0: challenge, and that requires numerous site visits by the technical team, by the team from FIFA that oversees what it takes to grow the grass and to have a grass field that meets all of those specifications. So there were a lot of visits in the in that lead up period in the bid process. But there's no question that the Lumen Field staff is extraordinary and very professional. So they were able to meet all of the requirements through that process. So we felt very confident about that. But we also know that Seattle has a competitive edge in that we are literally the only city that has a stadium in downtown that creates this one, this walkable footprint. And we have seen it play out over and over where Seattle is ranked in the top two for best fan experience, best stadium experience. All of these different surveys and rankings have put us in the top echelon. We've been really proud of how we've delivered on that. We were very confident in our ability to deliver on it.
1: We're hearing that feedback in real time right now for all the international visitors that are here and folks that are, you know, across the state and just worldwide. We are going to talk a little bit more about that. A couple questions from now. Next, Seattle isn't just logistically capable. It also needed to prove that it's culturally aligned with what FIFA wants the World Cup to represent. I read that the Seattle Sports Commission, your commission, drew directly from consulates and cultural representatives to help local communities across Washington welcome visitors with that authentic Pacific Northwest warmth while still honoring their customs, expectations, and traditions. Can you talk about that cultural work that factored into Seattle's overall bid and positioning and how you see it shaping the visitor experience during the tournament?
0: It's an interesting dichotomy that we have to approach that with because, first of all, there are the cultures and values and priorities of the neighborhoods and communities right here in our city. And we want to honor those first and foremost, but we have to also honor the cultures that are coming to visit our city and to compete in our city. It's also a process of you don't know what teams you are going to draw until well into the planning phase. It was important to us that we met with the consulates and we met with various neighborhoods early on. And I give so much credit to the Seattle Local Organizing Committee. The potential for them to be a fan or to their constituents to be a fan was high. So we wanted to make sure that we were taking into consideration their values, their needs, their priorities. And then how do we weave that into neighborhoods right here, around, especially in the downtown Seattle area, but also throughout the state of Washington. It was just so important to us that we included representatives from Vancouver, Washington, from Spokane, from Bellingham. We wanted the entire state to feel like that the FIFA World Cup hosting was as much theirs as it was Seattle's, which is why we created the fan zones, 9 of them throughout the state of Washington, and giving them a kind of a fan fest in a box, if you will, the tools that they could then create their own celebration to honor their neighborhoods and their cultures and communities. So it was a lot of collaboration, and I can't understate how much time that took and how much of a payoff there was for that time that was invested. So it was a really important piece of how we approached the planning. And we've seen it pay off in just over and over.
1: So exciting. And Beth, this event is projected to be the largest sporting event in the region's history, with nearly 750,000 visitors and an estimated $650 million in direct spending. Some cities have not chosen to pursue hosting, but from Seattle's standpoint, how did the financial assessment shape the decision to participate?
0: Certainly, the financial component is important, but it was just one aspect of numerous reasons why we wanted to host the FIFA World Cup. And of course, we want that direct impact to our tax revenue, the creation of jobs that come from hosting an event of this nature. The economic impact is certainly important. we also see that hosting a mega event even incentivizes a number of infrastructure improvements, upgrades, and legacy projects. You think about the 1962 World's Fair and the legacies that are left behind from the World's Fair, the monorail, the Space Needle, one of the most iconic buildings, structures in the world. And while we weren't necessarily looking for another Space Needle, we knew that we could create other legacy components. So having an event that incentivized those legacy projects was equally important to us. But we see it as an opportunity to host fans and visitors for the first time in Seattle who are visiting for the first time, and create an incentive for them to return on vacation, to bring their family and friends. And that meant we needed to deliver an extraordinary experience in order to do that. So this all ties into the why we would want to host this. It's the longer term value that we get out of it. I think impactful piece of it is what it means for Seattle to be on the global stage. When we are in reaching 2 billion people watching the broadcast, that's just for Seattle. 2 billion people are watching all of our matches. And then there's all the people that are here in person, and having Seattle be promoted as a FIFA World Cup host city, we will never lose that title, no matter what. We will always be known as a FIFA World Cup host city. That's just an invaluable benefit that of being a host city in this type of an event. It's difficult to measure that value, but we know that there will be people that will want to come back and visit, that there will be businesses that want to invest in our region in the future, that they've had such a great experience here. We know that there will be people who will want to move and live here and then come and work in our region because they had such a great experience. There's a long-lasting legacy that happens when you host an event that goes far beyond the economic impact that took place in 2026 during the month that we're hosting this event.
1: And those statistics are proving that 2/3 of those that come to this event will return within, 5 years of the time that they were here as a return visitor. So talk about the compounding benefit of what that looks like for tourism, for relocation, for attraction of businesses, really the ecosystem of economic development. So that is exciting. And I'm so glad Seattle saw that and saw that opportunity for the possibilities. And to that, Everett, over the past weekend, last week, Thursday and Friday of last week, we saw it for ourselves, hosted one of those fan zones, and it looked like about 6,000 residents and visitors in Everett, not Seattle, participated in watch parties. And so we're seeing that play out and what that means to those cities here in the state of Washington. So are you seeing any of the projections of tourism? Are they exceeding expectations? Or what are you hearing about, you know, who is actually here? Is it more than you thought it would be?
0: The numbers will play out over the coming weeks, and we'll have a real assessment of those numbers. But we have certainly seen it firsthand. In fact, I have some quick numbers here. Just this is extraordinary. It's not only the visitors, but it's also the locals, regionals throughout the state that have come to Seattle, or they've gone to Everett, they've gone to Spokane, all of these places. When we had the USA match versus Australia last Friday, roughly 15,000 people marched in the march to the match from the waterfront to Lumen Field to Seattle Stadium. It's the largest in Seattle history. There were another 8,000 marchers that representing Australia and going to the stadium. This is all in one day. There were 3,000 of those Australian fans at Victory Hall for the watch party, another 3,000 at Westlake, 2,500 people at Seattle Center, 12,000 people were at at Pacific Place, which is known as Seattle Soccer House, for this time period. The numbers just went on and on. They were everywhere. So yes, it is an impact that goes beyond just the visitors. It's the locals being reminded that, oh, yes, I can come downtown. I can be a tourist in my own town and have a great experience. So many people are, even to live in our state, are coming down to the waterfront for the first time and thinking, oh, I have to bring my family back. So this is the domino effect that we're seeing. We've heard the record that Sound Transit set with the number of ridership on the USA-Australia match. There was 280,000 people riding light rail in a single day. That's a record. In fact, Sound Transit, the three of the top five ridership days were all from World Cup. So this is changing behavior. It's changing cultural behavior of using public transportation. Now that people have, they are using it for World Cup and they are seeing how easy it is, how convenient it is, and they're going to use it in the future. There's so many benefits from hosting this event.
1: We know we are celebrating June Ride Transit Month right now in the state of Washington. And so we feel it. We know exactly what you're talking about. We'll stay right where you are. We are just going to take a quick break, Beth, but we want more conversation with you, more to come in the second half of Northwest Leaders and Legends. So stay tuned.
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1: And we are back from our break with the CEO of the Seattle Sports Commission, Beth Knox, for the second half of our conversation with you today. And Beth, my question for you is a little curious. What is one special aspect of Seattle's World Cup preparations that you didn't expect?
0: Yeah, I think that I would say I didn't expect that we would have the ability to create our own community branding. And so that was something that was a bit of a surprise, a pleasant surprise. Obviously, FIFA restricts use of their marks, and you have to be a national or global partner in order to have that right. And we wanted to have this unified brand image for the city. And so our good friends at Visit Seattle took it upon themselves to work with Copacino Fujikata, a marketing agency, and they created a brand that we could just deliver free to any business, to stakeholders like the airport or organizations like the Chamber of Commerce, the Sports Commission, the Downtown Seattle Association, and also small businesses or large businesses. Everyone could use it so that we created this unified identity for the city that every you can look at it, you can see the graphics that represent a soccer pitch or the words play SEA, and everyone knows what it is about. But it was ours exclusively, and we had the rights to use that. So I didn't know about that going into it, but it's a good reminder for the future as well when we are hosting future events that we have that ability to create something that is unique to us.
1: That's right. That's right. As you were shaping Seattle's approach to World Cup, though, did you look in your preparation to other host cities or other major event destinations for ideas on sort of their lessons learned that you would be able to incorporate in Seattle?
0: It's a great question. And I've been in the industry of large-scale special events my entire career. It's in my DNA to always be looking for ideas from other events, other organizations that are doing something well. And the goal that you always have is, what can I steal from another location, another event, and then modify it to make it unique to our city or our event? When the World Cup was in Qatar, the Seattle delegation that traveled there saw that their newly developed waterfront where the fan celebration and watch party took place, that really inspired the idea for us that using our Seattle waterfront as an activation site for the World Cup. So Pier 62 is an activation venue. A lot of credit to the Seattle Sounders, the Seattle Rain FC, the Ray Foundation. They collaborated with Friends of the Waterfront, and they not only did the Pier 62, but they brought in a barge to be next to the pier. And that's where the watch party takes place. So there's a giant screen on the barge, and you can not only see it, of course, it's ideal to be on the barge, but you can see it from the overlook and the St. Louis steps, which is just free. Anybody can coming down from Pike Place Market can sit on the steps and watch the watch party. So I'd love the idea of taking what Qatar did with their waterfront development, which was created specifically for the World Cup, but then applying it to Seattle and having that be uniquely ours. And then I'll say that there's also been a lot of collaboration and sharing across all of the host cities, especially in the United States. Now, in Seattle, we also have worked closely with Vancouver, BC as well. But throughout all of that collaboration, we knew just how important it was to craft our approach to be authentically Seattle. And that's why we ended up creating not just one fan celebration, but multiples throughout the downtown. We have 4 official fan celebrations in downtown Seattle. We have the 9 fan zones across the state of Washington. And that allows greater access by more people and then more impact across the different businesses. Really taking that one idea that we saw in Qatar and then extrapolating that to how it can be uniquely Seattle. It inspired a lot of firsts for Seattle. We were the first to hire a chief legacy officer. We were the first and only host city in FIFA history to have an indigenous people's nation as a World Cup host city supporter. So these are the kinds of things that make such a difference. The first host city to have a youth access program where we gave 1,400 tickets to a World Cup match to underserved kids and their caregivers. So the list goes on, that almost things that became uniquely Seattle that were inspired by other events.
1: Knowing what you know now about planning for a mega event like this one, what advice would you give when you get that telephone call to organizers of the 2030 World Cup in Morocco, Spain, Portugal, about engaging and preparing their communities?
0: I feel like I sound like a broken record, but it really does. I would say, again, make it uniquely yours. To really spend the time thinking about what is special about your nation, your culture. What are the non-negotiables? We knew that Seattle wanted to celebrate Pride Weekend while there was a match here, Juneteenth, which is when the USA played on Juneteenth here. Those are very important events in Seattle. And so there were a couple times when we got pushback that it wasn't ubiquitous to across the nation, but we held firm because this is who we are. And that would be my advice to any country, is to stay true to your values and the culture that is important to you. It doesn't mean that it's exclusive. You want to be accessible and open to other cultures, but you want to maintain what's important to you and to showcase that, because it's what makes you special.
1: It sure is. And Seattle is doing a perfect job just on its own, identifying exactly who it is, what it is, and what it invites for future investment, for future travel here, and the welcome arms it holds for global travelers everywhere. That is so exciting. I do want to ask this question. I am certain FIFA wanted assurances that local political winds, and as they are over these years, wouldn't shift against the event once the host city was selected. So those long-term commitments were really essential. How did you build that level of political stability, and how did you secure those assurances for FIFA?
0: And of course, as Seattle has seen, we did have an administration change at the city level midway through. So that can happen, certainly. And there's never a guarantee, no matter how much you plan in advance, but you can mitigate to the best of your ability. And building a consensus, not just at the executive level of our local government, but also at the department heads, the agencies that we worked with, having this strong network of collaboration and buy-in early on, that was key. So there was so much planning and preparation that was already underway and in place by the time we did have an administration change at the mayoral level. So it was actually quite easy to transition into. There was certainly some education that had to happen with the new administration, but we felt confident that the work that we had done to lay the groundwork would really allow us to navigate that change. But No surprise, of course, anytime you can have agreements that are in place in advance, which we did, that really helps to bridge any political change as well.
1: Well, I will say this about what we are seeing, comments that are being made about Seattle, about this experience, and I wanted to share them with you. The head coach of Argentina is quoted as saying that today, even if I am not an American, after that game, I was emotional. Quotes like that that are coming in about this experience. And then, you know, also the comments and the write-ups that are happening in newspapers shared across the country just about the experience and what's happening in the communities just surrounding all the activity in the heart of the city, how welcoming the city has been. That must be music to your ears. You must be just so delighted to hear that the way that you have welcomed all of these international travelers and domestic travelers is really resonating for them.
0: Absolutely. It is. It's very gratifying. And to be able to show off our city, it rose to the challenge and the opportunity in full force. Met the moment, Jill. And that's been just really, I'm just so proud. Proud of our city, our state, the Pacific Northwest that really showed up. Just as importantly, I'm proud of our country. I'm proud of the way that our country has welcomed all of these international visitors and the love that we're getting in return. I think that is such a moment for us to soak up and relish this time, because we have done something, again, not just in Seattle, not just Washington, but across North America, that is extraordinary. And it's something that we all can be proud of, that we're all going to benefit from. We're all going to be better as a result of this event. So I'm just really proud and privileged to be a part of it, and so happy at how things have played out and the success we've seen.
1: Well, all of that hard work is paying off. All of the years of preparation is paying off in spades for everyone attached to this event. And we are so proud of the work that you've put into all of it on behalf of our state, of our region, all the communities that we share here across Washington State. Upcoming games in Seattle are still happening. So we are right in the middle of this. We will be watching, and so proud and delighted for everything that's happened. This hardly happens. We don't know show, and we'll come back to this and have this event back in the States. But when we do, I believe Seattle will be the first at the table. So a special thanks to our audience and for listening on the other platforms and for watching our long-form interview with you today. A special thanks to our producer, Michael Sarno, for everything that he does to produce our show. We'll have another special episode in the weeks ahead. And until then, we're sending warm Northwest wishes your way and to all of your communities. And until then, bye for now. Thank you for spending a bit of your day with us today, and I hope today's show brought insight and value to you. If you'd like to listen again to our show, please visit kxrw.fm, where you can find this show and other wonderful ones just like it online for your listening pleasure. 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We look forward to seeing you again here on Northwest Leaders and Legends. The Colombian calls singer-songwriter Al Perez a soulful performer masterfully woven, whether he's on his acoustic guitar solo or backed by his five-member live band. Al Perez has thrilled local and abroad audiences for over two decades with his unique blend of light rock, R&B, fan-favorite covers, and a touch of Latin flavor. To book Al Perez or hear his latest Warrior Records release, Love Revolution, go to warriorrecords.com/Al-Perez. That's warriorrecords.com/Al-Perez. Thanks for joining us on Northwest Leaders and Legends, the show where we explore the ideas, the people, and the initiatives powering the Northwest economy and strengthening the communities we share. I'm your host, Jill Walters, and together we'll dig into the stories and insights shaping our region's growth with our very own leaders and legends. 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So settle in as we dive into the forces driving our region forward. On today's episode of Northwest Leaders and Legends, we are here with the Chief of Staff of the Seattle Metropolitan Chamber, Lynette Buffington, and she is here to talk with us about this month's FIFA World Cup and Seattle's preparation for all of the events that are here and happening right now within our state. So to kick us off, Lynette, thank you so much for joining us today on Northwest Leaders and Legends.
6: Happy to be here. Thank you, Jill.
1: Wonderful. Okay, well, let's start with this question. The Seattle Chamber clearly wanted to ensure that local businesses were fully prepared and not caught flat-footed as hundreds of thousands of visitors descended onto the region. With that in mind, can you walk us through what that support actually looks like on the ground?
6: A little bit of the backstory is we, as the Seattle Chamber, inserted ourselves to the host committee as the partner to help businesses be ready, not just in Seattle, the epicenter of all World Cup activity, but across the state, because the host committee was very smart in thinking about distributing the celebrations across 9 locations in the state. So we wanted to make sure every business and every nook and cranny of the state had some sort of resource to prepare them for the crowds. And a lot of this inspiration came from lessons learned during COVID when organizations like the Seattle Metro Chamber and other economic development associations across the state were tasked with pushing relief dollars out to small businesses struggling during the close downs. And what a lot of us learned that did this work is that businesses had varying levels of readiness and resiliency and nimbleness. So with all those lessons learned, when we saw an opportunity to take those lessons and apply them to a really positive disruption to business, crowds coming, the Seattle Chamber really wanted to step into a space to create a playbook that would assist businesses with real, achievable, low-lift strategies to be ready for the crowds. And so that looked like starting a year ago with monthly webinars that were informational, just to try to demystify rumors, confusion, misunderstanding. We were doing those monthly, and then we advanced those to a couple times a month that were both briefings in some regard, and then some were small business trainings. So that's what it looked like in the months leading up to it. And then in the spring, we released the playbook. And the playbook, the small business mega event playbook, was and is designed to be a tool for businesses with very realistic, not hard to do, organizing an organized display of how businesses can benefit from these opportunities. And that range, those webinars and those trainings looked like open to all. They were free. Some were just 100% online. Some were in our office, and some were deployed into communities. I can't tell you how many videos I did with business associations and small business support organizations. I just Zoomed in or Teamsed into their events and gave an overview. So that's what it really looked like in the preparation and readiness. And then we answered a lot of questions. Again, a lot of people were seeking perfect information. And as we all know, when you have these mega events, information becomes available when it does. You can't rush it along. So we really tried to get people to not worry about perfect, but decide to be prepared.
1: How did you really help those small businesses then really capitalize on it and really all of the mega events, not just FIFA, but all of those to come into the future? How did you help them really capitalize on all of the thousands of people, hundreds of thousands of people that were going to be coming to the city?
6: Yeah. So one, we pushed those playbooks out, and it wasn't just our playbook. There was a playbook for brand management that Visit Seattle put out that created a free brand that any business can use for marketing to show that they were celebrating too. So something to draw folks in. The Sports Commission created the Game Watch Guide so people understood how to show games and celebrate. So we had all these playbooks and then very tactical sessions of how to get prepared. But there was just some very simple advice. Maybe you open earlier. Maybe you open later. If you're going to have a high volume, maybe you want to move to some counter service options. What would you do? How do you handle a rush of customers? How do you handle a depletion of inventory? How do you handle that your crowd is going to come on foot and not by car or whatever? So we really tried to walk through scenarios with folks. And I'd be remiss not to also thank the business improvement districts around the stadium. So the BIA for the Central International District, Alliance for Pioneer Square, and the SoTo Business Alliance, they also were funded with the ability to hire a sports economy specialist that was tasked with getting out door-to-door with those businesses and taking our playbooks, all the playbooks, out to those businesses and promoting them. And then in the CID, there was some work with translating the playbook as well. So there was even live translation sessions with folks from our team in the CID so there could be real accessible Q&A. But we gave really practical advice. And we told people, you can be skeptical, you can be excited, but let's not be unprepared. So that was our point. Yeah.
1: Well, from your perspective, what kinds of real on-the-ground changes are you seeing businesses make as a result in this investment of time? Is there something that you really captured from these businesses that you might not have known before?
6: We're planning for what our impact report is going to look like. So we're all ideating on what do we want to capture. So what I'm seeing is the stuff I told you, these pivots, that small pivots businesses are making. But businesses that may not be the first place tourists go are changing things up just enough to draw guests in, be it a bracelet making thing or some sort of attraction to pull people in. So we're seeing businesses try to maybe make a little bit more effort than the regular course of business to attract businesses in. We're seeing, people upping their game in social media, which we know businesses always want to do. This was maybe the inspiration to kickstart that. We've seen this pivot in menus. We've seen this pivot in services. The home team down in Occidental Square has a giant beer garden with this great game watch. And I have walked through Occidental Square 3 or 4 times since the games have started, some for the game, some for vibe, some for walking out of a Mariners game. And the joy that is happening in Occidental Square, which is a beautiful place in the city of Seattle, the joy that is happening there to watch the games and everything. I think we all know that when a city or a community stretches itself and performs well, it just opens the gate for what potential to come.
1: It's so exciting. Beth and I had shared this statistic together on our interview with the Seattle Sports Commission and the CEO, Beth Knox. And we talked about the fact that these visitors, these international visitors, 2/3 of them are expected to return to Seattle within the next 5 years. So this is the playbook that you've created and all the prep work that's been done. And the sharing of these stories just really sets the stage for the tourists and the travel that's going to come back, and then the economic development that is grounded as a result of all of this work.
6: Yes. And we see, if just giving a nod to the rest of the state, we're seeing really wonderful activations and fan zones across the state. And while Seattle is probably getting the most international tourists,

0: outstanding. I was at an event on Friday, and it said that on Juneteenth, so on June 19th, when the U.S. Australia was playing, early data was showing over 500,000 people were in downtown Seattle, but that was only domestic data. The AI tool used to pull that data wasn't able to pull from international visitors. So I imagine we surpassed even what we had for the Super Bowl parade. We're hitting numbers out of the park. And to your point about the return visitor, the Seattle games and the stadium are just coming up a number one on every best place for soccer list. So we knew 2 billion eyes on Seattle would benefit us. I hope we all imagine this greatness, but it has been just pure joy to watch everybody thrive. I know some folks don't feel like they're thriving, but we are thriving as a region. We know some neighborhoods are feeling like they're not getting hit, or maybe the regulars aren't there. So I can't emphasize enough. Don't forget to visit your local haunts, your favorite haunts. They really need you there too.
1: I agree. And you actually articulated really the last part of one of the questions that I had is, how are you seeing now that we are in real time and we're right in the middle of World Cup? You know, are these numbers even more? Are the travel expectations and the data more than you expected? It feels like it is, and that there's more visitors and there's more economic activity happening than the city and maybe even the state could have even imagined.
0: Yeah, I think there was a lot of modeling, and that modeling continued to get revamped based on realities of what nations were coming here and all those things. But this is my guess, is that Seattle has displayed itself so well across all the social media and media platforms that anybody that was in the nation and curious in the U.S. or even in North America and have the ability to come to Seattle for these next two games is going to find a way to Seattle. You cannot deny the way we have shown ourselves. And it's not like we didn't know the mountains were there. We didn't know the sound was there. And we didn't know. We all know these things, but we just really have shown out. The weather's been outstanding and people are having a wonderful time. So I think we are going to meet, if not exceed, some of the pre-modeled data. I think small businesses will have a variety of stories to tell, and we're looking forward to having those conversations. And we took a lot of feedback from some of the concerns that came out of the MLB All-Star Game and even the U.S. Open down in Pierce County. And we really worked to make sure businesses had the resources to ready themselves. And I think there will be stories about, I made the pivot and it benefited me greatly. There'll be stories about, hey, we wish we could have got more people to our neck of the woods, and what can we do next time? But what I really think will also be is we're here at the table as a business community to talk about how to build on this past experience.
1: Well, I know for those of us in Southwest Washington, those playbooks will be so beneficial as our community here looks ahead and in planning ahead. And all this work that you've put into those playbooks, this is your intellectual property and playbook that has never been created before, as I understand it, that you will be able to use in the future to really ground how we prepare for these events, continue to host them here in our area, and then really build on the competitiveness of our state and our communities across the state. That's a huge deal. And with all of this, I have to say, as I had shared with Beth, Lynette, your Seattle Metropolitan Chamber has met the moment. Congratulations to you, all of your hard work. Such an exciting time. And we still have matches to come. So, I mean, now we're into the elimination piece. So, I mean, this kind of momentum continues to build for us throughout the summer months. So a great time to get out into the communities that you haven't seen yet. Ride that Amtrak Cascade. We have had that episode where that's free for kiddos under the age of 18. Take your families, hit all of the communities that are on that passageway, and make sure to see other communities, Seattle, Everett, all of the ones that are having these host cities for these games. Get out and enjoy the time, and then the beautiful weather that we have with people that you might not have met before, and celebration. So fun time to be here, and just delighted that you were with us today as another supplemental piece of our show featuring FIFA World Cup and Seattle's presence here in the month of June and July. So thank you so much for

0: 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We just appreciate you so much.
1: 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It's always great to tell the story. So thank you for amplifying it.
0: Thank you for spending a bit of your day with us today, and I hope today's show brought insight and value to you. 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
3: Hello, I'm Eileen Cowan, also known as Machine Eileen of Introducing the Machine. And right now, I'm listening to Mainline Florida by Eric Clapton. And so will you on KXRW.

This is Sarah Arslanian from Introducing the Machine. You can also call me Machine Sarah. And I'm listening to Lucinda Williams, Can't Let Go. And you're going to listen to it now, too.

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2: 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I'm DJ Stina, and up next, I've got some music from Senegal with Orchestra Baobab doing Warente Serene here on KXRW.

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Thanks for tuning in and staying tuned. I'm DJ Stina, and that was just Ali Mayu Ashete with Talentena Zare, before that Blick Bassi with Wonji, Les Vikings de la Guadalupe with Ambience Vikings, and Chick Lo started us off with that set. Thank you for joining me in this West African Plus musical hour. Up next, Afel Bokum with Alasadi here on KXRW.

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It's credit that is secured by the equity of your home, which means your home is the collateral. 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These lines of credit can be used for a variety of things. 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
1: 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This show is going to take you on an unforgettable adventure through the silver screen. I'm your guide, Austin Reed. Join me as we delve deep into the realms of Hollywood's finest creations and hidden gems along the way. Movies have the power to transport us to incredible worlds, evoke a wide range of emotions, and ignite our imaginations like nothing else. They capture our hearts, challenge our minds, and provide us with a much-needed escape from the ordinary. Flick Fix is here to celebrate the magic of cinema, to honor the art of storytelling, and to light up a passionate flame within each and every one of you. So grab your popcorn, dim the lights, and get ready to immerse yourself in a world of lights, camera, and action. Hello, everybody, and welcome back to Flick Fix, the show where we look at movies, overthink them just enough, and then pretend that was the plan all along. I'm your host, Austin, and today we've got a fun little cinematic contrast, a newcomer and a veteran. First up, we're stepping into the fluorescent nightmare of Backrooms, from Kane Parsons, a first-time feature director jumping from internet horror into the world of feature filmmaking. Then we go from newcomer to one of the biggest veterans in movie history, Steven Spielberg, returning with Disclosure Day, a sci-fi thriller about alien secrets, government cover-ups, and the kind of hidden files that probably require three passwords and one guy named Dennis from accounting who, quote, knows where the folder is. And since we're already talking Spielberg, we're going to stick with him for today's Spotlight review and go back to 2002 with Catch Me If You Can, starring Leonardo DiCaprio and Tom Hanks. Let's get into it. Backrooms is a science fiction psychological horror film directed and co-scored by Kane Parsons in his feature-length directorial debut. It is based on Parsons' web series and inspired by the famous Backrooms creepypasta. The film follows Clark, a furniture store owner, and Mary, his therapist, as they discover a dimension of seemingly endless liminal spaces that can be accessed through the basement of Clark's store. The heavy hitter of analog horror has officially arrived. For those who may not be fully familiar, analog horror is that semi-underground horror movement that uses the look and feel of outdated late 20th century media. VHS tapes, public access broadcasts, emergency alerts, old training videos, and the kind of visual distortion that makes you feel like your television is either haunted or just very disappointed in you. It taps into this very specific feeling of dread, unease, and voyeurism, like you're watching something you absolutely were not supposed to find. So before we get into the movie itself, here is a little back history. The Backrooms started in 2019 with a single eerie image posted on the internet. A bland, empty office-like space with yellowish wallpaper, old carpet, fluorescent lights, and absolutely no sign of life. The prompt attached to it imagined what would happen if you no-clipped out of reality, almost like a video game glitch, and landed in this endless maze of damp carpet, buzzing lights, and rooms that feel like every abandoned office building, school hallway, and childhood nightmare got thrown into a blender. From there, the internet did what the internet does best. It took one creepy picture and built an entire mythology around it, adding levels, creatures, rules, fake documents, survival guides, and enough lore to make you wonder if drywall has been plotting against us this whole time. The concept really exploded again in 2022 when teenager Kane Parsons, known online as Kane Pixels, released the Backrooms found footage on YouTube. His short film turned the meme into a full analog horror nightmare, using VHS-style presentation, computer-generated environments, and that awful stomach-dropping feeling of being lost somewhere that was never meant to exist. Then Hollywood came knocking, with Parsons set to direct and some major producers attached. So yeah, there was a lot riding on this one. No pressure or anything, just take one of the internet's most beloved modern horror concepts and turn it into a feature film. Easy, totally normal assignment. So, how is the movie? Honestly, it's pretty good for what it is. If you were going into Backrooms hoping to feel that liminal emptiness and eerie off-putting atmosphere on the big screen, then I think you are going to be very satisfied. The movie absolutely nails the mood. The moment the characters step into those yellow backrooms, it is a treat in the most deeply uncomfortable way. We are fully immersed in these spaces that do not quite make sense. The rooms feel familiar but wrong. They look like places you have been before, but only in a dream where you are late for school or lost in a hotel. That being said, Backrooms does fall short in a few areas, mainly with the characters. There are attempts to give our main characters emotional backgrounds, and I appreciated that the movie at least tries to ground this nightmare in something human. But compared to the labyrinth they are walking through, some of that character work feels a little shallow. The pacing could also have used some tightening, especially in the second half. There is a stretch where the movie just slows down a little too much, and the tension struggles to build in the way that it should. There are moments where it oddly feels like the story itself is wandering around trying to find the exit. Thankfully, once the film returns to the horror and lets Backrooms be the Backrooms, it pulled me back in. Overall, Backrooms is a solid and fascinating horror film that successfully brings one of the internet's creepiest modern myths to the big screen. It's not perfect, but as an atmospheric horror experience, it delivers a lot of what fans would want. It's creepy, strange, visually memorable, and occasionally very unsettling. Most importantly, it understands the core fear of the backrooms, not just being chased, but being lost somewhere that feels like it should not exist, surrounded by buzzing lights, empty rooms, and carpet that probably smells like every office building from 1987. My final score for Backrooms is a 7 out of 10. Disclosure Day is a science fiction thriller directed and produced by Steven Spielberg from a screenplay by David Koepp and based on a story by Spielberg. The film stars an ensemble cast that includes Emily Blunt, Josh O'Connor, Colin Firth, Eve Hewson, and Colman Domingo. The story follows two protagonists racing to expose hidden alien files to the world, all while global tensions push Earth dangerously close to nuclear war. Steven Spielberg returns here for the first time since The Fabelmans in 2022, and this time he is back with an original science fiction story. Based on the previews, this looked like it might be a mix of classic Spielberg wonder and a more modern political thriller with just enough mystery to keep things interesting. It seemed like the kind of movie that could kick off the summer blockbuster season with some old-school spectacle, big ideas, and maybe a few moments that make you sit up in your seat and go, "Oh yeah, this is why Spielberg is Spielberg." And I will be honest with my opinion now. I did not like this movie a whole lot. The biggest issue for me was that it was missing that movie magic. The film actually starts pretty strong. We are introduced to two separate characters, each with their own path, and I was really interested in seeing how these storylines were going to connect. There was a nice sense of mystery early on, and for a while, I thought the movie was setting up something big, exciting, and maybe even emotionally powerful. But as the story went on, I found myself being less and less invested. The film keeps building towards something, but when it finally gets there, it never really lands with the weight or impact that I was really hoping for. It just didn't leave me with this wow feeling that this kind of story seemed to be aiming for. It felt like the movie was reaching for awe, but mostly ended up grabbing a handful of paperwork and government folders. I was also not a huge fan of how the story was told. At times, the movie leans very heavily on dialogue, and not really in the best way. Now, I don't mind long dialogue scenes. Some of my favorite movies are basically people talking in rooms while the tension slowly boils over. But here, it often felt like the movie was explaining things instead of letting us experience them. There were so many opportunities to show the audience the mystery, the danger, and the emotional stakes. But instead, characters would frequently stop and just spell things out. And there are also a few moments where characters seem to state the obvious just to make sure the audience is keeping up. Like, I can really tell when movies are doing this. And look, I appreciate clarity. I do. But there is a difference between guiding the audience and holding up a giant flashing sign that says, "This is important!" Sometimes the movie trusted us, and other times it felt like it was afraid we might wander off emotionally and start checking our phones. That being said, this movie is not all bad. I did not hate it. There are things that absolutely work, and the biggest bright spot is Emily Blunt. She is in this movie a lot more than the trailer suggested, and honestly, that is very welcome. Her performance ended up being the part of the film I connected with the most. She brings a nice balance of humor, seriousness, intelligence, and emotional weight, and her presence really grew on me as the movie went along. Even when the story itself was not really grabbing me, she gave the film some much-needed energy. There are also a handful of fun, intense scenes that remind you that Spielberg is still behind the camera. There are flashes of that classic blockbuster craftsmanship, where the pacing tightens, the stakes feel clear, and the suspense actually works. Unfortunately, those moments were not consistent enough to carry the whole thing. I don't know. Maybe I've seen too many movies like this. Maybe my expectations were too high because Spielberg's name was attached. That is always the danger when a director has made some of the most iconic films of all time. You walk in expecting wonder, excitement, and big emotions, and maybe at least one scene that makes you feel like a kid staring up at the stars. But unfortunately, I walked out feeling mostly disappointed. Disclosure Day has some strong performances, a few solid suspenseful moments, and an interesting setup, but for me, it just never becomes the sci-fi movie it wants to be. I wanted movie magic. What I got was more like movie paperwork with occasional alien seasoning. I am going to give Disclosure Day a 4 out of 10. Coming up after the break, we're sticking with Spielberg and diving into Catch Me If You Can, a movie where Leonardo DiCaprio lies on resumes with a level of confidence most people don't even have ordering coffee. We'll talk about the real Frank Abagnale, the making of the film, Spielberg's smooth-as-butter direction, and why Tom Hanks chasing a teenage con artist across America somehow feels cozy. So don't go anywhere, unless you're being pursued by the FBI, in which case, legally, I have no advice. 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
1: 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For this Spotlight review, we are going back to 2002 for Catch Me If You Can, directed by Steven Spielberg and starring Leonardo DiCaprio, Tom Hanks, Christopher Walken, Martin Sheen, Natalie Bay, and Amy Adams. This will be a moderate spoiler review. The movie is over 20 years old, but there are still a few character turns and ending details worth preserving. So consider this your warning. Let's begin. Before it became a Steven Spielberg movie, before Leonardo DiCaprio started walking through airports like he personally invented confidence, and before Tom Hanks began chasing him across the country with the energy of a very patient government employee, Catch Me If You Can started as a book. The book, titled Catch Me If You Can, The True Story of a Real Fake, was published in 1980 and credited to Frank W. Abagnale and Stan Redding. It presented Abagnale as a teenage runaway who became a master imposter and check forger, allegedly posing as a Pan Am pilot, a doctor, a lawyer, and other professional figures while staying ahead of law enforcement. It was an instantly attention-grabbing premise. Most people get nervous using an expired coupon. This story was about a teenager allegedly walking into hospitals and airports like, "Don't worry, I definitely belong here." And from a Hollywood perspective, that is very easy to understand as movie material. A young con artist traveling the world, changing names, and being chased by the FBI has all the ingredients for a film that has suspense, style, humor, danger, and a lead role that basically demands a movie star. The film version took years to come together, passing through several stages of development before Steven Spielberg ultimately came on board to direct. The screenplay was written by Jeff Nathanson, and the film turned the book's story into a slick, fast-moving crime comedy drama. Leonardo DiCaprio plays Frank Abagnale Jr., the young imposter at the center of the story. Tom Hanks plays Carl Hanratty, the FBI agent trying to track him down. Christopher Walken plays Frank's father, with the real Frank Abagnale appearing briefly in a cameo. The film also has a slick period style, a jazzy John Williams score, and a memorable animated title sequence that immediately gives the whole thing a playful old Hollywood energy. When Catch Me If You Can was released, it was both a commercial and critical success, receiving strong reviews and an Academy Award nomination for Christopher Walken for Best Supporting Actor. So that is the background. A 1980 book helped turn Frank Abagnale Jr.'s story into a widely known legend. Hollywood spent years trying to adapt it, and Steven Spielberg eventually turned it into the most polished and entertaining films of the early 2000s. And now that we have the history out of the way, let's actually talk about the movie itself. Honestly, this movie just works really, really well for me. The pacing is one of the biggest reasons why. On paper, Catch Me If You Can almost sounds like it could be an action movie. You have a criminal on the run, an FBI agent chasing him, fake identities, close calls, narrow escapes, and a story that keeps moving from city to city, job to job, and lie to lie. But the movie never really plays like a traditional action film. It is actually more relaxed than that. You are not watching Frank sprint through the entire movie so much as you are watching him glide through one situation after another, constantly adjusting, constantly performing, trying to stay one step ahead. It is long, but it moves fast. Spielberg lets you live in the moment with Frank as he slips into these different roles, while Carl is slowly putting together the pieces and closing in on him. Their paths cross just enough to keep the tension alive, but not so much that the movie burns through its own premise too quickly. It has a really nice rhythm to it. Frank moves, Carl follows, Frank improvises, Carl catches another clue, and the whole thing keeps switching up just when it needs to. The score from John Williams also adds a lot too. It's not one of those huge sweeping Williams scores that make you feel like a dinosaur is about to walk into a frame or a shark is about to ruin everyone's beach day. It is lighter, jazzier, and sneakier. It gives the movie this playful feeling like the whole thing is dancing around the truth without ever standing still long enough to get caught. And then, of course, there is the look and feel of the movie. The old 1960s style is really the cherry on top. The costumes, the colors, all the cars, it gives this movie this classic Hollywood glow. Spielberg makes the world feel stylish and romantic without turning it into a museum display. It feels alive and fun, and it makes the fantasy of Frank's life easy to get swept up in, even when you know he is doing something that is wildly illegal and should absolutely not be tried at home, work, or at your local airport. But what keeps Catch Me If You Can from being just a fun con man movie is that there's a real sadness underneath it. Frank is charming, yes, and the movie has a lot of fun watching him talk his way into places he has no business being. But the movie also makes it pretty clear that Frank is not only running from the FBI, he is running from the collapse of his family. That broken family element is the emotional weight here. Early on, Frank watches his parents' marriage fall apart, and it hits him at the exact age where your parents still feel like the whole structure of the world. Once that structure breaks, Frank starts trying to build new ones. He creates new names, jobs, uniforms, and stories, and new versions of himself. It is almost like he can just become impressive enough, successful enough, or untouchable enough, then maybe he can outrun the pain of what happened at home. And that is why his relationship with Carl becomes so important by the end. Carl starts as the guy chasing him, but over time he becomes one of the only stable people in Frank's life. He knows Frank is lying, but he also sees through the performance. He sees the scared kid underneath the fake pilot uniform and the fake job titles. Their connection gives the movie a really unexpected warmth. By the end, when Frank finds some kind of peace working with Carl instead of against him, it feels like the movie has quietly shifted into something more than a chase. Frank spent so much of the story pretending to be different people because he did not know how to deal with being himself. And Carl, in his dry, patient, very Tom Hanks way, becomes the person who helps pull him back to reality. Not in some big dramatic speech kind of way, but in a steadier, more grounded way. That is what I really appreciate about the movie. It's entertaining, stylish, and funny, but it's also having that emotional thread running through it. The con is fun to watch, but the reason behind the con is what makes it stick. And that's what makes Catch Me If You Can so interesting to revisit. On the surface, it is a slick, charming, incredible, watchable con man story. It has the rhythm of a chase movie, the look of an old-school Hollywood throwback, and the emotional pull of someone trying to outrun the wreckage of his own life. Even if you know Frank is doing wrong, the movie pulls you into the fantasy of it. You understand why people believe him, because for more than 2 hours, the movie makes you believe him too. But then, comes the part that makes this whole thing even stranger. After the release of this film, over the years, many of Frank Abagnale's most famous claims have been seriously challenged. The story that helped inspire the book, movie, and the stage musical, and his whole public image as this legendary teenage imposter, may not nearly be as true as it was presented. The pilot story, the doctor story, the lawyer story, the idea of this globe-trotting criminal mastermind staying one step ahead of the FBI, a lot of that has been questioned, and some researchers have argued that the documented record simply does not support the myth. And that is where Catch Me If You Can starts to look a little different, because suddenly the movie is not a story about a con artist. It becomes a movie that may have been built on the ultimate con, the story of the con artist himself. Frank Abagnale did not direct the movie, and he was not the one shaping every scene, but his legend is the engine under the hood. The whole thing runs on the idea that this incredible story really happened. So if that story is shaky, then the movie becomes almost weirdly meta. It is now a con movie that may have been conned by its own subject. And you want to know what? That does not ruin the movie for me. If anything, it makes it more fascinating. Spielberg's film still works as entertainment, and it still works as a character story, and it still works as this glossy, sad, funny, stylish chase between a kid and some FBI agent. The emotional truth of the movie can still land, even if the factual truth behind it starts to fall apart. But it does change the way I look at it. The movie asks us to watch Frank Abagnale fool banks, airlines, hospitals, lawyers, and the FBI. Then, years later, you start to wonder if the biggest audience he ever fooled was everyone who bought the story in the first place. And if that is true, then Catch Me If You Can accidentally becomes the perfect title. Because decades later, we are still chasing Frank Abagnale, only now we are not chasing him through airports, we are chasing him through footnotes. So yeah, Catch Me If You Can remains a great Spielberg film, stylish, funny, fast-moving, and surprisingly emotional. But the controversy adds this extra layer that is almost too perfect. It is a movie about performance, identity, and deception based on a story that may itself be one giant performance. The con may not have been becoming a pilot or a doctor or a lawyer. The con may have been convincing the world that the story was true. And somehow, that might be the most Frank Abagnale ending possible.

And that wraps up this episode of Flick Fix. Today, we walked through the eerie fluorescent nightmare of Backrooms, then we opened the alien file cabinet with Disclosure Day, and then we stuck with Spielberg for Catch Me If You Can, a movie where crime does not pay, but it does apparently come with some frequent flyer miles. As always, if you enjoy what we do here at KXRW and want to help keep independent community radio alive, please consider donating at kxrw.fm. 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I'm Austin Reed. This has been Flick Fix on 99.9 KXRW. And remember, confidence can get you pretty far in life, but eventually Tom Hanks is going to show up with the paperwork. 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
2: Hi, and welcome to the very first show of Northwest Book Talk for KXRW Radio. We're off to a magical start with Shauna Repert, a local award-winning, popular, and prolific author of fantasy and steampunk. Now, if you don't know what steampunk is, I didn't, stay tuned because we're heading into some mystical discoveries. Welcome, Shauna, to the program. I'm so excited to have you here.
3: I'm excited to be here.
2: So you had quite a writing journey just from looking at Amazon. I see it started in 2012, but did it start before that?
3: You know, it takes a long time to get from I want to be a writer, even if you're not starting at like 5 or 6, which is about the age where I decided I wanted to be a writer. But even, you know, from the time that you first start writing what you think is going to be your first novel, it almost never is, to the point where you're published is many, many years for pretty much everyone. You know, depending on what else you have going on in your life, it can be more years than most.
2: So when did you make the switch to fantasy, or was that always your desire, was to go into fantasy?
3: Pretty much it was always my desire. I started wanting to be an author when I was a little kid. So when I was a little kid, I didn't really understand genres, and at the time, I was reading mostly Nancy Drew, books about horses, the Black Stallion, that sort of thing, and so that's what I thought I was going to write, because that's what I was reading. But by the time I hit high school, I was really committed to writing fantasy.
2: Shauna, when you wrote your first book that was actually published, what went into making that happen? I know there's like lots of years before that, but how did that push, I'm going to just go ahead and do it?
3: Okay, well, the I'm going to go ahead and do it and the actual doing it, there's a lot in between that. My very first novel was traditionally published. There's been a lot of changes in the publishing industry from the time I started. A fantasy romance, it was basically a male-male fantasy romance. I didn't set out to write a romance, but that's the genre that it ended up getting marketed into. And this is kind of the back and forth and the things to expect if you want to be a traditional author, which I don't recommend anymore. I wrote it, I shopped it around, I got as far as an acquisitions editor in Tor who was very interested, but ultimately they came back and said, you know, we love your writing, we love your plot, we love almost everything about this book, but we have no idea how to market it. Again, that was many years ago. Male-male fantasy romance wasn't even really a genre at that time, or certainly not one that was recognized and done and sold by traditional publishing. So I shut that in the drawer. I wrote a couple other novels. I was shopping them around, trying to get an agent, trying to get a publisher. And I was at a workshop trying to make this as quick as possible. And I overheard someone say, man, I wish, you know, I wrote male-male fantasy romance because, you know, that's like really hot right now in certain markets. And I'm like, I'd never even heard of it being a market. So I was like, really, where do I send it? Resend it out now that that was a thing that was happening in traditional publishing. Send it out to a publisher that specialized in that. Picked up right away. That was my first traditional book.
2: How did you make that transition into solely Amazon publisher?
3: Karina Press. was very much interested in seeing another romance from me, and they were rejecting my other stuff. And I knew that if I published a second fantasy romance on the back of my first fantasy romance with nothing in between, that was going to be my branding. I was going to be a fantasy romance author, which, no offense, I actually enjoy reading it. It's well done, but not what I wanted to be doing with my life. So in between trying to come up with something that they did want, I started independently publishing the Raven's Blood series. So that was my first series, and that was the first independently published series, you know, that I did.
2: So how did you make that transition into a little sense of horror perhaps in it and a touch of romance, but there's just a lot more plot to your story? How did you make that transition?
3: Yes. So it's, first of all, just because genres are so specific, it's more what you would call dark fantasy than horror. And kind of it's a little bit more my nature. Like I said, writing a fantasy romance was almost an accident, because the romance was part of, as an author, you make your author's life or your character's life as difficult as possible. The romance became a difficulty, became how the book was marketed. But anyway, I kind of tend to be a little bit more of a dark soul. I like to have not necessarily a happy ever after ending, in the sense that romance readers expect it. But I like the ending to be hopeful.
2: Right. Okay. So how did you blend this fantasy and then like a historical aspect to the time, the Victorian times? How did you blend that, and how much research went into making that happen?
3: A ton of research. I was, at the point I was starting to do the research for that, that was actually back before I even sold the first novel. This is kind of how it works when you're trying to break in traditional. You have a ton of stuff floating around that you're trying to sell, if you're smart, if you're wanting to do that, which I don't recommend. But I had heard about this thing called steampunk, and I was at cons and saw these cool costumes, and I was like, what's that all about? And went to a panel on what is steampunk. They were talking about the whole Victorian history, which I loved to begin with, and I just found intriguing. And one of the editors who was up there, who I knew through the fantasy world at the time, I was still trying to break into fantasy, said, you know, that she's working on this anthology and she was having a lot of trouble getting professional quality submissions. And I thought, well, I could probably do that. And I had a little itty bitty snippet of an idea from a writing exercise I did for a part of a class. I pulled up that snippet. I had just sent off a novel length submission. I didn't put a whole lot into it. I got 3 days to this deadline, do or die, wrote the piece, sent it off. I got a response back, and I was looking at it right away, and I'm like, well, that's real quick for a rejection, kind of insulted. And then I start reading it and I realize, oh, wait a minute, this isn't a rejection. This is an acceptance. I just sold this piece to this anthology. And I decided, and I've been trying to break into fantasy for many years at that point, and I decided I really liked steampunk. So that little short story that I sold to the anthology became a prequel to the series I'm working on now. As far as werewolves, I love wolves. It's kind of my, well, spirit animal. People get hostile when Anglos use that term because they say it's stealing from the Native Americans, but there were many, many pre-Christian tribes, clans, organizations of all different colors of skin that had the concept of spirit animal. I'm a pagan of European descent. And so anyway, wolves are my thing. I used to own a wolf hybrid. I know a lot about wolves. I did more research into the tracking capabilities of wolves to write this novel. I read a ton of stuff about the Victorian era. The exciting thing about the Victorian era is that there's a lot of first source research that's available, because at that point, newspapers were common and there's in existence articles, letters to the editor, all sorts of things that gave you a real feel for the time. And so I did just a ton of time absorption research, learning about Victorian London, and then throwing in little tidbits into the research. And if I ran into something I didn't know, I Googled, I reached out. I have some go-to sources now for Victorian era research that I can get information from.
2: Now we got that background, almost like a world building that we've gone into. What about plot? Because your books are excellently

0: internalize that arc, I would actually start a story with a stack of index cards and Vogler's book, would read through the book, write down like story elements onto the index cards and put them in order so that when I went to write the story, I had this outline based on the hero's journey all on these index cards, and the index, it might have like two or three words on the card, or, you know, a sentence or two, and then that would become that scene and I would flip it over. So that's the bare bones of how I learned plot. And then, of course, you always are learning as an author, and done a lot of other research into story structure and how to build a good story and tension and micro tension and all of that.
1: So I noticed that you've gotten a lot of awards, like even your very first book got awards. So what do you think made that happen, that you got these awards? Was that a complete surprise to you? Did you have to work to channel it? Those awards make an impact on your life.
0: Yeah, it really made an impact, especially on my debut novel, where, yes, I really have something here that, you know, it's a kind of a validation, because I think every author, unless they're like an absolute narcissist, every author has kind of what they call imposter syndrome, which is kind of, who am I to be writing this book? So it was like, yes, not just my best friends and a few people out there in internet land like my book, but like it has serious weighty merit. That was incredibly validating. So that always helps. I mean, as an author, you don't want to put a whole lot of weight into awards, because, you know, only one person can win, or in some awards where there's, you know, a series of medals, only a handful of people will win. And that if you don't win the award, that doesn't mean that your book is not any good. But as someone who won the awards, it is incredibly validating. You know, it does say that there are people who, you know, judge these sorts of things, who judge it worthy. And that's pretty exciting.
1: You're listening to Northwest Book Talk. I am your host, Patty Grasher, and I'm here today with Shauna Reppert, fantasy and steampunk author. When we come back, we're going to talk about how Shauna blends fantasy and historic elements into prize-winning books.
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1: Welcome back to Northwest Book Talk. I'm your host, Patty Grasher. I'm here today with Shauna Reppert, fantasy writer, with more behind the scenes of what it takes to blend historic facts with spine-tingling fantasy. My next question is, you wrote first for The Raven's Blood, right?
0: Yes.
1: Then you switched and started in putting in werewolves. How did you keep like these two different series going pretty much at the same time, right?
0: Yeah, I was basically alternating. Part of that was still spinning things into traditional publishing at the time, and you know, you keep on throwing things out trying to find what sticks. But yeah, it's like anything. I mean, it feels a little weird switching back and forth as an author now, from what I know now that I didn't know then about marketing. I would recommend picking one series, writing it through if you're going to go indie, and then develop your following. But be that as it may, that isn't what I did.

0: just like anything, when you, as a consumer of story, and if you're an author, you had better be a consumer of story, whether that be books, TV, movies, it's all story. As a consumer of story, you can go and watch Star Wars and be completely involved in that universe, and then the next week go and rewatch Lord of the Rings, and you're completely involved in that. So at first it felt weird, but then I just realized it's the same thing that you do as a reader if you're one of those readers who is an obsessive fan who becomes completely involved in the world. You can become completely involved in multiple worlds. Every now and again, you have to stop and check yourself and say, okay, no, that phrasing is too modern and I'm in the Victorian era. Or stop and check and say, wait a minute, my urban fantasy people are starting to sound like my Victorian characters. Need to pull that back. But, you know, it's just, you do it. It's like, just like when you do it as a reader.
1: That's great. So now let's go into, you've just started a whole new series. So tell us about that, how it got developed and what your plans are for that.
0: Well, that was kind of funny how it got developed. It was all a dream. Any writer who tells you that they dreamed the whole thing and just wrote it down, either it's not that good or they're kind of telling you a little bit of a white lie. But a scene of this started out from a dream. And when you write a lot, and as an author, you have to write a lot. You're writing every day. You start dreaming in story. It's like your dreams have plot arcs and character arcs. It's kind of sometimes a little scary. And I had this dream that was basically a scene from what felt like the tropiest urban fantasy that ever troped. You know, had the sassy hunter and the mouthy vampire. And I, you know, and it was just a very brief dream. And I woke up and I thought, wow, if I really wanted to go 100% commercial, which is commercial in the sense of all I'm doing this for is the money. You know, this is just what my late editor called the marketing bullseye, where it's just right in the center of everything. And it's what everyone expects in urban fantasy. And I was, the next day, coincidentally, I was in a webinar with Don Moss, who is the most amazing writing teacher in the world. If you have a chance, read all his books, go to his webinars, go to his seminars, everything. Anyway, I was someone I very much respect as a mentor. And I was telling him this, I don't even know how he got on the subject about this dream. And I said, if I really wanted to sell out, I could write this. And he said to me in a very serious voice, you can write, you can throw in all of the tropes and have it be as tropey as anything ever. And if you write it with conviction and you write it with integrity, it's still going to be a book that matters. I kind of got a chill down my spine, and also it sounded a little bit like a challenge. And so I decided, okay, fine, I'm going to write this. So I did.
1: So tell us a little bit about the plot that would make us say, oh, we got to have this book.
0: It's sort of like the classic enemies to, well, eventual lovers in this book. In the first book, it's kind of enemies to sort of reluctant friends. But it's written a lot deeper than that. At the start of the series, or the start of the book, Constance Yeager, who is our hunter, who's our protagonist, is a hunter, which means she is responsible for taking out rogue vampires and rogue paranormals. At this point, vampires and paranormals and everything have just kind of come out of the closet because they figured out with all the doorbell cameras and the CCTV and internet and people sharing stories and comparing notes, people are going to figure out that they really exist. They can't hide anymore. So they came out, and there was this big international legal conference with the United Nations and the signatory countries, basically stating that ultimately the result is that paranormals are citizens. They have certain rules that they have to follow. Obviously, killing is out. And there's all sorts of rules around consent, with getting blood from a live source and, you know, turning someone in. Actually, it's hit a point with the bureaucracy that responsible werewolves, if they're going to go out on the town, they basically print and laminate a disclosure to read to people before they bite them. So hunters go back way into the dawn of time before pre-recorded history, and it's been this society that killed vampires and other problem paranormals secretly because no one knew that there were hunters, no one knew that there were vampires. It was all, you know, under the covers. And now the Accords, they're still functioning. It's sort of a paralegal in the sense of just like paramilitary. There's acknowledged need for them because conventional, mundane law enforcement isn't in a position to deal with these people. But at the same time, well, they don't fit in our legal structure. So they're doing their thing, but now they have rules to follow and they can't just kill every vampire they see. So they're relearning how to live in this, or she is, Constance, as a hunter, is relearning how to do her job in this world where she can't kill every vampire that she sees, where she needs to have cause. And that means that some vampires kind of get away with a whole lot that they wouldn't have before, but she feels that she has enough proof to kill them.
1: So is this book your first book where the heroine is the main person, you know, not a side character?
0: Yeah, it is the first book where I have a female protagonist. In the Raven's Blood series, it's almost primary and secondary protagonists, especially in the first book, because there's reasons, literary reasons for that, where Cassandra is almost co-equal to Raven in the point of view, and it ultimately becomes Raven as protagonist. And it is weird, as a female author, that I tend to write predominantly male protagonists. But then I have a male friend who predominantly writes female protagonists, and he does a great job. If you didn't know that he was a man, you wouldn't know that it was a man writing a woman. So who knows? Maybe I'm getting in touch with my like inner masculine spirit. Who knows? But yeah, this is, it started out with Constance as the protagonist. It's the first long work that I've written first person, which I agonized over, but it wouldn't be written any other way. It was like Constance came into my subconscious as a fully formed character, and she was going to tell the story in first person, and there was no other way to do it. I mean, I couldn't take hold of the story. She had it and ran with it.
1: So that's very cool. So how can readers get a first free look at some of your writing?
0: Yes. So for the Raven's Blood series, there is a novella, Raven's Song, and that is my, I call it bait. There's another word for it that's more professional, but it's reader bait. So if they sign up for my newsletter at my website, which is www.shauna-repert.com, as soon as they get on that website, this offer pops up. When they sign up for my newsletter, they will automatically get a copy of this novella. It's kind of Raven's Blood 1.5 because it falls in between the first and the second books chronologically. And it's just a fun little novella. It's written to totally stand alone, so you don't have to have read the series to enjoy it. So that's one way. Another way is if you stay with my newsletter, because, of course, you can sign up and then get your novella and then cancel right away. I don't think that that's bad karma. I won't think bad things about you or send bad energy in the world. But in my newsletter, I do periodically offer promos of, you know, either free or discounted. Recommend using that particular device as well.
1: Well, I wanted to say thanks, Shauna, for sharing your story, your books. I'd really kind of wanted to go into how many awards and stuff that really, I think, really validate your writing. Because we first met at an event, and I read your book, and I'd never read a book, really, about werewolves before. And I was, I'm not sure about this. And it was just fascinating. It's like, I'm just hooked. Oh, well, you know, it's like, it's all over now. So anyway, thanks, Shauna, for this interview. And thanks for being with the program.
0: Great. Thank you so much.
1: That's all the time we have for today. I want to thank my guest, Shauna Ruppert, science fiction fantasy author, for sharing her writing journey with us. To see and hear more about today's guest, her books, and what's going on at KXRW and X-Ray, join the conversation at kxrwvancouver.org and on Facebook at KXRW Vancouver. 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For all of the volunteers and supporters who make community radio possible, this is Patty Grasher, and I want to thank you for listening, and I look forward to seeing you right here on Northwest Book Talk. February is National Library Lovers Month. It was established by the American Library Association, ALA, to promote the importance of libraries and the love of reading. The month-long celebration began in 1987, aiming to raise awareness about the role that libraries play in literacy, education, and community engagement. Now, the Fort Vancouver Regional Library, often abbreviated as FVRL, supports 13 staffed locations, 2 partially staffed self-serve libraries, and 2 bookmobiles, while also providing books by mail services to those living far from library locations. FVRL has over 600,000 physical items that can be borrowed without fear of overdue fines. These include books, videos, games, and more. Plus, they have over 100,000 e-book and e-audio items, as well as many magazine, streaming, music, and video platforms, and educational databases available 24/7 to anyone who has a library account. And all it takes to get a library card is to be a resident of the Fort Vancouver District and go to any library with a current photo ID and proof of address, all completely free. Upcoming book events. 2 free book events coming up. 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
1: I am Alice Wonder.
2: I'm Ridlinkin.
1: And together we are
2: down, where we play the stranger side of underground music.
1: That is correct. And we want to say thanks so much to Jeremy. We are really missing seeing him in the station. We are recording from home.
2: There might be some cat sounds that you'll hear.
1: There will definitely be some cat sounds. It's very interesting not being in the station because X-Ray is moving to a new location. You've heard already. It's going to be so cool. We're going to have a space for our shows, and they're going to do like tours of the station and all kinds of stuff. But in the meantime, we are struggling with the recording at home. We used to have to do it all the time during COVID, but we haven't done it really for a long time.
2: Trying to remember how that goes again.
1: Last show, I'm hoping this time you can hear both of us.
2: Yes.
1: Last show, we recorded it in like stereo. So Lincoln was all the way on the left and I was all the way on the right. And it was kind of cool because it sounded like you were in the middle and we were on like either side of you talking. But for some reason, when it aired, it was only playing out of the right channel. So all you could hear was me.
2: Yeah.
1: And it's just a bummer. You should go back to the archives and listen to it because that has Lincoln on it. And he had so many really good, astute perspectives on that show. It was a Brian Eno show. And I thought it was really fun and fun to talk about. And better to hear with Red Lincoln's wonderful commentary. Not just me going, ooh, yeah, so cool.
2: You know, that's nice of you to say. I do think that was a really cool episode, and it is cool that there's the archive. You can go listen to it. I will say also about moving, if you want to be part of the X-Ray move, part of this new phase of X-Ray that's going to be a little more integrated into the public and part of the community, you can go to xray.fm and you can hit the donate button and be part of the change. We'd love that.
1: That's right. So I think we should continue on with our set. It's a fun summary set. We kicked it all off with Heavenly and PUNK, Punk Girl. They played recently at the Aladdin.
2: They did. It doesn't matter what subject they're singing about. Like, it can be kind of dark sometimes, but they have like kind of a sunny sound, so it was fun to play them today.
1: Yeah, and this next song is so fun to dance to. When the sun is shining, it is the Wipers with

0: You are listening to Down the Rabbit Hole.
1: I'm Alice Wonder.
2: I'm Red Lincoln.
1: We just heard the Glass Torpedoes with the track Tall Stories.
2: That's off the Heroes of the Night Volume 1. It's this great compilation that sort of collected a lot of new wave tracks, power pop tracks from the 80s that all have those great female vocals that you love. Really, both Volume 1 and 2 are so killer. So many good songs on those.
1: Yeah, we get a lot of use out of those records. And I especially like the Glass Torpedoes.
2: Mm-hmm.
1: They're one of the few groups on there that has a lot more tunes out there. A lot of those artists really only have one or two songs recorded. So you might love them, but you're not going to find much else. But Glass Torpedoes did have a bit recorded. Before that, we had local group Cherry Cheeks with the track Rust off their new album.
2: The album is D.O. and the Bites. It's out now on Total Punk Records. We've been listening to it, trying to pick a song for tonight. Such a killer album. We've been following Cherry Cheeks' songs for years, and we really love this new record a lot.
1: Yeah, we're pretty excited, too, because X-Ray is hosting a spot at Porch Fest, which I think is July 12th, and Cherry Cheeks is going to play. So it's going to be like an afternoon show. It's during the Mississippi Street Fair. It's going to be so much fun. We're going to talk a lot about that in the coming weeks.
2: If you're not familiar with Porch Fest, it's in the Overlook neighborhood. Different houses sort of give up their porches, and bands play on porches, and you can kind of just go from porch to porch and see bands play. It'll be so neat to be outside in the Overlook neighborhood, like watching Cherry Cheeks on somebody's porch.
1: Yeah, and it's going to be live streamed, so
2: if you can't get there, you can hear it on the radio.
1: Yes, but you should try to get there.
2: Yes.
1: Before that, we had the Shangri-Las with Give Him a Great Big Kiss.
2: Yeah.
1: We love the Shangri-Las. We don't always get a chance to play them.
2: Yeah. I think I first heard the New York Dolls version of that song.
1: Oh, funny.
2: And then you go back and you hear the original. I'm like, oh, man, this is killer.
1: And so nice and summery. I love it. Before that, we had one of my favorite bands, the Monochrome Set, with the song Fallout. Which, man, that was written in like 1979 as a B-side to He's Frank. It's really early track for them, and it's just the funniest lyrics. If you didn't pay attention, you should go back and listen to the lyrics. They're very funny. And we kicked it all off with Portland's very own The Wipers and the song Mystery.
2: Now, you might not think of like The Wipers as a sunny, summery band, but I feel like that track really has like a brightness to it. I don't know. Call me crazy.
1: I think people think of them as a summer band. I do. That song is so rocking and happy and fun to listen to. And we have a lot more tunes like that coming up.
2: So many more.
1: I think we should get on to this next track that I also love so much. Where are we going to hear, Red Lincoln?
2: It's Dream Syndicate with...

0: is here at Lincoln.
1: That was the Sharp Pins with Queen of Globes and Mirrors.
0: Such a pretty song. I'm always just so taken when we hear anything by that band, the Sharp Pins.
1: I know. That's off their new record, Balloon Balloon. They're kind of touring right now around that record, but not anywhere near Portland. So we're going to have to keep our fingers crossed that they come through here. Before that was the Vivian Girls with a cover of a Wiper song, Telepathic Love.
0: Isn't that cool? That was just like a self-released home recording. It's so good.
1: It's a real, I don't know, I love how rowdy that one sounds. Like,
0: it does sound, it's very rough. I guess they were pretty inspired by the Wipers, which is funny to think about. You hear that a lot, bands that are very inspired by something that they don't end up sounding like. Say, Brian Eno, for instance. He was really inspired by the Velvet Underground, and he liked like the dark quality of their music, but I guess he captured that a little bit. His music is so different to me.
1: Speaking of the Velvet Underground, the decidedly not that dark song, We're Gonna Have a Real Good Time.
0: Yes.
1: That one
0: is live.
1: Recorded live at the Matrix in San Francisco by, weirdly enough, Robert Quine, who was kind of a forward-thinking guitar player that would end up playing with Richard Hell in the not too terribly distant future from that moment. We listened to the Zeros with Hand Grenade Heart. Maybe my favorite Zeros track, and it's not easy to pick, but you can hear like some real summery California themes in there.
0: Yes.
1: Sunglasses melting.
0: We are playing some California bands in this set.
1: Yeah. Maybe that's just part of the summertime jam. Before that, we played Dream Syndicate with Tell Me When It's Over.
0: They were an L.A. band, speaking of. They actually did an album with the Bangles, who was also out of L.A. They were part of that whole Paisley Underground movement, very 60s inspired. And that album that it came off of, 1982's Day of Wine and Roses, is so good. Yeah, the whole album is awesome.
1: Yeah.
0: Love it.
1: Okay. I'll have to check that out. We've got more tracks coming. Our set is not done yet. DJ Alice Wonder, what are we going to play next?
0: We are going to hear

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Good morrow. My name is Renee, and welcome to Music Medieval, where I play music from the 6th to the 16th century. That's medieval music, Renaissance music, and early Baroque as well. I'll play fantasy film soundtracks and medieval film soundtracks and dungeon synth and new age and metal and all the things. All the things I think will get us to another time, another place, another realm. Currently in the background, it is the main theme number two from the 1993 Tales from the Crypt pinball soundtrack. Today, tis the last day that there will be an in-studio show at Falcon, the Falcon Arts Community Building. So it's the Farewell Falcon show today. And man, it's been great for the past 4 years hanging out in this studio, we're moving on to bigger and better things over by Kickstand, I guess. So let's just enjoy our last moments in this setting, and let's just play some music. But first, a few words from the good Portland local now, the good lady Elvira. More pinball stuff coming your way. I'll talk about it later. It's early. I need some time to get it together to sit here and compose myself because I'm sleepy. How about you? The time is 7:03. If you feel like texting in on that hit line, that number is 971-220-5979. I got distracted. Not an uncommon theme. Let's get into it. My name is Renee. Once again, this is Music Medieval here at X-Ray. Don't go anywhere.

Hello, darlings. Yes, it's me, the titillating temptress in the flesh, and not much else, Elvira, Mistress of the Dark. And tonight, I have an especially terrifying tale from those monster hitmakers of Bally. It stars my favorite actress of all time, me. And it's destined to become a true cult classic forever. Or at least until you croak, whichever comes first. But I can see you're ready for some action, so get ready to get scared still.

Awesome. Little more from the Tales from the Crypt pinball soundtrack there. If you're so fortunate to get a multi-ball, that is what you would hear. And then, lovely, we had a little early summoning, and that was Ungoliant from the Minas Morgul demo. And of course, Ungoliant, that is Shelob's mom. And that was from 1995. And then we had a little from Enya with the Council of Elrond Assembles from the Fellowship of the Ring soundtrack from 2001. And then we had Portland's own, Fogweaver with a Patterning Spell from the Mage Light release from 2023. And then we also had a little from the BBC radio adaptation of Lord of the Rings. And that was the intro. And that was composed by Stephen Oliver. We had Hole Dweller within the Company of Evening Frogs. And that was from Another Chance at Peace. And then we also had Nenya, Songs of the Quendi, from the 1978 album Waterbearer by Sally Oldfield. So one of the things when I kind of like get myself in the zone for the show, I'll go from my house to the studio, which is exactly a 12-minute ride, or a 12-minute drive, and the full version of that Nenya. It also includes that's an excerpt basically, but the full version is like the night theme plus Nenya, and the full thing is 12 minutes long. So I play that song every single time I come to the studio. And by the time the song completes, I am at the studio, and I'm definitely in that mindset for Music Medieval. That is a beautiful song. That whole album's awesome. Waterbearer from 1978. And then we had our Wake Up track with Fight or Fall from Riot's 1988 Thundersteel. A few words from Elvira, and then we start off the set with the main theme from Tales from the Crypt. And the whole reason I'm doing that is because last night, and part of the reason why I'm so very tired, was there was an awesome Hole Dweller show at Blackwater, and it also featured Imp and Fenwalker, and Hole Dweller is a big deal. He's, as far as like new Dungeon Synth goes, they're a big player, and they're on tour right now, so they were in Portland last night, and many people from the Dungeon Synth, Fantasy Synth, whatever you like to call it, we're out there. And so I am playing music from the artists that were at the show, from people I ran into at the show. And also I was there because Blackwater has an awesome pinball lineup. And that includes Tales from the Crypt, which I think it's probably at next level, but it's a rare machine. You don't see it too much out here. And there was also Scared Stiff at Blackwater, although all the machines were turned off, which I understand, but I was a little bummed. I came a little early because I wanted to get some pinball time in. Anyway, speaking of Hole Dweller, that's what's coming up next. It's Magic of the Old Gray Wizard. The time is now 7:35, over halfway through the show. If you feel like texting in on this Farewell Falcon show, you can do so at 971-220-5979. My name is Renee. This is Music Medieval here at X-Ray. Let us keep going.

That was a lone watchtower draped in fog from Moonlight Corridors, who was also at that show last night. And then we had a little from Jim Kirkwood as the Black Gate opens and Alvin Smith's. That was an gnarly transition into Moonlight Corridors. This is last time I mess up a song transition in Falcon Arts Studio. I'm sure there'll be more mess ups in the next one, though, so don't worry. And then we also had Fenwalker, who played at the Hole Dweller show last night, and that was The Barrows Are Burning from The Sojourns in the Realm of the Undermoon. And then we started off this set with Hole Dweller themselves. That was Magic of the Old Gray Wizard. I think that was the very first song I ever heard by Hole Dweller, and I said, what is this? And that's where I first learned the term Hobbitcore in reference to music. So that's going to about do it. I'm going to bid you all farewell with one last track from Imp, who also opened, who was at the show last night, who is honestly like incomparable. Portland's own, just doing such bizarro, interesting, awesome things. They're an awesome comic book artist. They're just do an amazing performance when they're up there. Just truly, I don't know anything like it. And it's Murdered by Machines from their Mechamaniac release. And I'm going to say farewell to Falcon. It's been awesome. And onto our next adventure. Thanks, everybody. Have a great day. Have a great week. Yeah. Thanks, everybody. Bye.

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2: Don't say we didn't warn you. Welcome, wanderers of the unseen and seekers of the strange. You've just stepped into a space between worlds, where the veil is thin, the truth is layered, and the stories are powerful. This is Stories from a Trans Witch, a journey through magic, identity, resilience, and community. I'm your host, Autumn Rose, a trans witch, storyteller, and paranormal investigator. Together, we'll explore lived experiences, current events, spirituality, discrimination, and the ways that we lift each other up when times get hard. Each episode, I invite you into my circle to hear tales from the margins, part truth, part spell, but always raw and real. So light your candles, pour your tea, breathe deep. 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

0: Well, good evening, everybody, and welcome to another episode of Stories from a Trans Witch on KXRW 99.9 Vancouver. We are reaching out to different queer and trans organizations in the upcoming months and just kind of highlighting the trans experience and our narrative and our stories in our culture. I am here with...
1: My name's Elle Stanger.
0: Awesome. And what are your pronouns?
1: They and she.
0: And?
2: Serena Blessed. And my pronouns are she, her.
0: We're here today and y'all are involved in an organization in Portland. Let me see if I can get this right. It's Safe Workers Coalition, correct?
1: Very close. So we are Oregon Safer Workers Coalition, formerly known as Oregon Sex Workers Committee.
0: Uh-oh, a little bit of spicy content tonight, folks. So tell me about the background of this. Like, how did you get involved in the organization? What were your motivations?
2: Well, the year was 1805, folks. And no, I'm just kidding. So,
0: the show is called Stories from a Trans Witch.
1: So I'll start because I was here slightly before Serena. Yes. So Oregon Safer Workers Coalition is a 501c3 nonprofit, which is completely run by and for current and former sex workers.
0: Amazing. And, you know, for those of y'all that are not maybe in the trans community, but are allies for our community, unfortunately, this tends to be a necessary situation that we face. I mean, do you want to talk about y'all's or some of y'all's experiences?
2: Well, I can speak on mine. For me, I am the only one who I believe is not currently an SW, I believe. And that is because I didn't particularly enjoy the work. I had to do the work when I was younger, just basically to save my skin, to save my hide. That is not abnormal, not only in the trans community, but I would say in the queer community as a whole, as a collective. As, you know, as a Black person in general, you see it a lot with, of course, you know, the Black community and the Latino community, where, you know, we don't have options and we don't have the same options as other people. And so, you know, for me, I had to do it when I was, you know, really too young to be doing it. And that's so for me, I'm not currently an SW and have not been for a long time. But that does not mean I do not care deeply about those who are. So.
1: And you know a lot.
2: Yeah.
1: Yeah. You know a lot. You know a lot and more than some of us who are still in the work.
2: Yeah.
1: And what's interesting is this organization years ago was actually founded. So OSWC was founded in 2021 by a client at the time, a local sponsor named Aaron Boonshoft. You can look all this up. He hired lobbyists, and then they sourced local and faraway sex workers who wanted to give steering and feedback on a proposed bill that he was sponsoring to decriminalize prostitution. So some of us all got together because we wanted to see what the heck this client sponsor wanted to do. And when we started giving feedback on the bill and finding problems with it, we thought, well, why don't we just build an organization that suits us better? And so the lobbyist and the sponsor kind of dropped off, and we're just all self-run now.
2: And may I just say that we've expanded a lot on our original mission. We started serving sex workers, and, you know, through Elle and through Elle kind of roping me in, et cetera, we've expanded to helping just trans people as a collective, queer people as a collective, just marginalized communities as a collective. We really kind of, even domestic violence victims, folks that are, you know, trying to escape trafficking, you do not actually have to be a sex worker to have been helped by us. But that is where it started. And then it expanded outward.
1: Oh, yeah. Can I clarify on that? So through our overdose prevention kits and education, I've heard from not only sex workers and their family members, but also clients who said, like, you saved my mother's life, or you saved my friend's life, because I had naloxone that I got from OSWC and I was taught how to administer it.
2: Yeah.
0: Wow.
1: Yeah.
0: And I mean, that's a amazing knowledge to have. And, you know, being most of my audience probably doesn't even know this, but, you know, I've had my time that I've had to work as well. And, you know, the experiences that we have out there, especially being, you know, queer and trans, like we're already 4 to 5 times more likely to experience SA. And it's even more so when you're doing it for money, because when there's money involved, these people have no feelings for you. They don't care. It's all about pleasure. It kind of leads me to my next topic. What would you say, or how do you define safety for S workers that goes beyond just physical protection?
2: Choice. Like most demographics, I find the thing that keeps someone safe is choice. Knowing and understanding what your safety precautions are, what your backup plans are, being able to have backup plans, being able to choose where you stay and who you associate with. And at the end of the day, I think it's the same as when we're talking about the right to choose, right? It's about choice. It's about understanding and really being able to put autonomy in the hands of those who are having to face these choices and giving them the actual choice, not the illusion of choice, but the actual choice. And what I find is the more that we give people autonomy, and this is actually not just what I found, but actually what studies have found as well. And we can, you know, we can find those and list those if y'all want. Mm-hmm. But the more people are able to choose things for themselves, the more that you find positive outcomes. Over and over and over and over and over. And that includes, by the way, the things that we do with kids, right? Mm-hmm. Like, it's really not about getting clean. It's really not. It's about the fact that, okay, maybe this person doesn't have the space to get clean right now, et cetera, but they have the choice as to whether to do what they're doing in a safe way. And so it's about harm reduction. And a lot of people think of, when it comes to any issue, they think in a very binary black and white way, which is not something that ever gets problems solved, right? That's if we were in a diplomatic situation and we were coming to the table with Iran, which God willing.
0: We will continue to talk about that on the Substack. Stay tuned.
2: but, you know, no one would come to the table with this idea of, oh, they have to give us this or else. That's not how diplomacy works. And people are the same, whether you're talking in a broader sense or a much more minute sense. What is true on the wider is true in the more minor, as above, so below, et cetera, et cetera, et cetera. And so what we're talking about here is really the fact that people need to be able to have a series of choices that are, quite frankly, on the grayscale of spectrums, because that's what actually allows you to get from one place to another. Mm-hmm. It is this binary situation. Ugh, don't even get me started.
0: We will talk to the binary folks. Well, folks, I hope you're enjoying this episode of Stories from a Trans Witch, and happy Pride Month for those out there that are celebrating. Hope you have a safe and happy month. We're going to take a quick break and hear from our sponsors, and we'll be right back. 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

0: And welcome back, everybody, to Stories from a Trans Witch on KXRW 99.9 Vancouver, Washington. We are going to get back into our interview that we did with the Oregon Safer Workers Coalition. Thank you all for stopping by tonight. Hope you all are having a happy Pride, and let's get to it. You're listening to Stories from a Trans Witch here on KXRW 99.9 Vancouver, Washington, also streaming on X-Ray FM. Due to the sensitive topics of this show, viewer discretion is advised, and you've been warned. Slater. and that leads kind of to the next topic I wanted to address. Like, obviously, you know, when you're working in this environment, your physical safety is an immediate concern. What are some of the other concerns that you are seeing in our local community?
1: I'd say income worries.
2: That's a big one.
1: Yeah, like, I've been stripping in this fair city of Portland for 3 to 5 shifts a week for 17 years, minus COVID, on top of doing phone sex, fetish work, like all kinds of other stuff. So, and I've been keeping my numbers in calendars for as long. So I noticed in 2022, like, oh, we're not returning to pre-COVID numbers. We're actually going down. And then the city, you know, Portland confirmed that a couple years later, where they showed that the walking tourism downtown was 40% lower than a few years. So when the strip clubs are full of workers who aren't even making like a minimum wage, you bet your ass we're going to be doing other things for work. And that might mean going to the client's hotel after, or like giving them your number so they can buy a clip or whatever. And a lot of us want to make money where we're at. I don't want to have to be constantly scrambling. So people who can't make money locally, some of us have tried to go online, which then leaves a digital footprint. You're worried about surveillance, harassment, all kinds of that, banking issues. And then some people have just actually left, moved back in with their parents, or they're like, you know, I'm going to wait tables. And there's nothing wrong with that at all. But they're like, I'd rather be stripping. Like, even the choice workers can't make enough.
2: And if I may say it from a different perspective, but also connected, in terms of the trans girls, access. Because Elle is speaking from, and respectfully, a place where, you know, you have an AFAB body. Mm-hmm. If you don't have an AFAB body, that means assigned female at birth, right? Mm-hmm. I think there's 2 or 3 clubs that have a trans night.
1: And I work at one of them, and they have trans dancers, a couple of them. If it's not Tuesday All Genders Night at Kit Kat, which we love, then it's like a couple weekends, you know, but that's not what, that's a couple dancers in a whole ass city.
0: Right. And that's nowhere close to sustainable with the population. I think we're at 760,000 in the Portland metro.
2: So, and then if you're black, if you are of color, and you're considered a specialty or a fetish at that point, then you're further marginalized. So this goes down, this is exactly what I was talking about, but then it goes down just paint the whole picture. It just goes down and down and down and down until you're not, what numbers are you making? it just starts to look really, really, really, really sparse. So yes, that would be one thing. But in addition to that, I would also say that if you notice, violence has gone up against workers. That is also a huge concern. The manosphere has impacted how women, trans, cis women, every kind of, and not just women, but workers, because non-binary people are also workers frequently, and even male workers are experiencing violence, because, quite frankly, people are, I mean, we just, what was it, 64 million men were found on this grape site.
1: Oh, it was 62 million visits, but 62. About 1,000 men.
0: You're talking about the Grape Academy.
2: Yeah, the Grape Academy.
0: I'm working on an article on that right now.
2: Yes, and sorry, what were the numbers on?
1: So it was 62 million visits in a month to that particular website, and I think about 1,000 specific users in a group. But those numbers honestly aren't reflective of a whole lot, because visits are not the same as individuals, but you also don't know how many people might have visited if they knew the site existed.
2: Well, and then it gets into the whole situation of, okay, so here's my thing. Okay, so you've got 64 million visits or whatever. Mm-hmm. Why was no one ringing the bell here?
1: Yeah, how long did it take for people to be like, what the hell is this?
2: What the hell is this? Because I could get into the idea of, like, one or two of them were like, okay, what, like, you know, going and going, okay, let me figure out what this is so I can go to the right authorities. But, like, okay, but how many people did it take?
1: Mm-hmm. It did nothing.
2: And they did nothing. So that's being complicit is just as bad as being the person doing it.
0: And yeah, I mean, that kind of brings up an interesting topic because I'm doing some work on the Epstein files right now. And there was a trans individual, and I cannot think of her name right now. But, you know, she was one of the original victims of Epstein. Yeah. But because she was trans, immediately when she came out to law enforcement and to the proper authorities, they dismissed her. They marginalized her. And because of this, you know, that ring went on for how many years and affected so many people.
2: Well, and that's really an important part of it, right? It's like, I hear how many people talking right now about, like, oh my gosh, you know, how are we to know this? How are we to know that? How about listening to Black women? How about listening to trans women? How about listening to Latino women, immigrant women? How about listening to Muslim women? How about listening to, like, you guys, at what point are we going to understand the concept of a canary in the coal mine? Like, it's not going to be your white, cis, able-bodied, thin, pretty, or at least not often. Because guess what? Actually, let me rephrase. Because they didn't believe Monica neither. Okay. So, and Miss Monica, bless her heart. Love her. Love her. Love her podcast. But, like, can we be 100%? Like, it's they don't believe, they just don't want to believe women.
0: I mean, are you saying that S-shaming is a thing in our culture?
2: No, never. No, but yes, exactly. It just comes down to, and it's not just on the right side either. It comes down to, I don't know if you guys have seen the interviews that Joe Biden did with, what was her name? Anita Bryant, I believe. It's devastating to watch. It's devastating to watch how he used his law degree and he used his to, like, just gang up on this woman of color and this Black woman, excuse me. And it just kind of kills me. And listen, I voted for him because I had to, right?
1: Mm-hmm. Yeah, me too.
2: But
0: lack of options.
2: Listen, harm reduction is real. But all I gotta say is, like, we have a problem in our communities. We have a problem on both sides of the aisle.
0: Oh, I totally agree with you. And, you know, some of my personal experiences, and this was, you know, regardless of whether I was working or, you know, for a pleasure reason, but encountering some of the hookup culture, you know, us as trans, we are so fetishized. I mean, you know, MAGA will sit there and create hundreds of laws to try to invalidate our existence and erase us, yet they want nothing more than to be in bed with us that night. Mm-hmm. And, you know, that creates its own unique challenges because, you know, what does a person do when maybe that person snaps out of it and their confusion sets in and that leads to rage and anger? You know, I don't know if y'all heard stories about that. Like, what are your feelings?
2: I mean, every man wants to be in my bed at night. So that makes sense. They're only human. And, well, I look like this. So there's that. So, but in addition,
0: I'm sitting in front of a goddess since we are on the air. So, you know, it's hard to sit in front of a goddess.
2: But I will say, you're correct. You are correct. I have so many MAGA boys to this day who just are just relentless in their pursuit. And it's so funny because I've recently got a boyfriend, right? And he's very, very, very, very left-leaning, like eat the rich left-leaning. And it's so funny watching the MAGA boys respond to, and especially because, you know, my boyfriend is 24, 25. And I, it was just hilarious. And watching these men.
0: I mean, she's no more than 26, so.
2: I'm 40. But
1: I thought you were 200.
2: It's true. You look 268. Great. It's the.
0: You're not on one of those vampire TikTok videos, are you?
2: No. It's witchcraft. It's you know. But the point is that overall, it's been really funny watching these Mac boys respond to no, I'm no longer available.
1: Yeah.
2: Like, but I was never available to them anyway.
1: I have a thought.
2: Oh, God. Yeah.
1: So, listeners are welcome to please look us up, see what we look like. I am a fab. I've leaned more. I get clocked as a dyke a lot these days, which I'm queer, so I love that for me.
0: And we love our dykes.
1: We love our dykes. Yeah, definitely. So, what I have noticed is I have also, like, I started stripping and sex working and modeling when I was 18, 19, 21, 22. I'm also, I'll be 40 this year, and my vibe, like my masculine edge, has increased, which I also love. And something I experience is the men that are attracted to me, typically on webcam, strip club, they don't look like the people I would date. They're very normie, they're very conservative, they're blue collar, and often very socially conservative leaning. But they're interested in me, I think, because I don't look like their wives or girlfriends. And I call it a rage boner, because sometimes I can tell they're like annoyed that they're into me, and they want to interact. But, you know, like, I'm also a certified sex educator, and I will just say a lot of violence comes down to shame.
2: Yeah.
1: People feel shame about their arousal or what they're into because they've been told their whole lives that whatever they're into, you know, like, is bad. And that means big-bodied people, people of color, trans people, you know, whatever, genderqueer. Mm-hmm. A lot of folks are like, oh, God, I hate that I'm aroused, so I'm going to take it out on you.
0: Well, unfortunately, that is a horrible side effect from Western culture because, you know, we have been programmed for centuries to despise our sexuality. I mean, I can attest to that coming out of, you know, 32 years of what I would call Christian nationalism. Wow. Like, sex was only for procreation. That was it. Like, if you felt pleasure, you were wrong. And, you know, now, you know, let's talk about the people that are on that side and will never come out because of fear of losing family or, you know, a story of them being eternally, you know, cursed for who they are, which is beautiful souls that are, you know, just a normal human. But we've stigmatized that, too.
2: Yeah. Well, and actually, you know, what's so funny is I have a daughter who's also trans, and we compare notes, and she's very punk. She's a white girl, and I was talking to her once, and she's like, she asked me, she said, Mama, why don't you dress punk anymore? Why don't you, because, you know, and I said, I do, and she goes, what do you mean? You dress like a 1950s housewife that is, like, going to a garden party, and here's the thing. For me, as a black woman, as a black trans woman, it was black indigenous trans women. The most punk thing I can be is the object of their desire. And it's true. I get my licks back a little bit by being the most feminine, the most like pink, frilly. Like, also I enjoy it. It is also a truth. But here's the thing. It is so enraging for these men to be attracted to me on a level where I am everything that their wives wish and are trying to be, but I actually do it right. And on top of it, I'm black. And on top of it, I am, you know, trans. And that is one of the funniest. I take my licks back, just lick by lick. Just because, and I guess that's petty.
1: Oh, no. We have a lot of fun in the Costco. We go shopping and she gets all the compliments.
0: That's amazing. And I can totally appreciate this. And if my sister's listening to this, I will talk to you after the show because I know this is going to start an argument. But I used to get the same thing because, you know, I was a simple country girl. I grew up in a town of under 10,000 when I was in my teens. Like, I worked a farm. I knew how to ride a horse, you know. It was always jeans and a t-shirt. That was the culture, and that was how you were accepted in a feminine role. And this was before I even came out. So when I initially came out, and I came out back in 2017, 2018, my sister used to pick on me because she's like, you look like an 80-year-old woman, girl. Because I wanted to show skin. It was, you know, my skin was covered. I was very conservative in my dress. And, you know, my experience coming to Portland, like, that was culture shock. you know, Southern girl here in the big city or the West Coast, you know, it started helping me decompress my life and embrace my femininity. Mm-hmm. And that high that you're talking about, I am the same way. If you ever see me go into a club, I will probably be wearing a short black dress. I will have the fishnets on, and I have a cute pair of wedges. And let me tell you, I will turn every head in that bar or that club. But again, this is something that, you know, society just does not want to embrace. I mean, Samantha Lux, amazing content creator online. You know, I've followed her since I came out. She was talking about the trans experience with the Epstein files. And to, as much as it's a hard read for people that want to educate themselves, I highly recommend reading that because it shows how a cis, white, heterosexual male is processing being with someone like us. And it's eye-opening.
2: It's fascinating. So where are we on the questions, by the way?
0: We're we got a little sidetracked.
2: We could always, I was like, am I misreading? No.
0: Well, we can always, if it doesn't fit into the hour, we can always put that on socials too. A little more freedom there. Okay. I wanted to go on with, so what are some of the gaps in like legal protections here in the PNW?
2: This would be for you, honey.
1: Oh, yeah. So, let's see. Gaps in the existing legal protections. Let's say healthcare and medical, child custody and parenting, food and housing, transportation, workers in general, like whether or not they're parents, but just workers in general are typically afraid to seek care in many circumstances after an assault because it leads to scrutiny or criticism or harassment, and they may become endangered for seeking services.
0: And we're just going to leave that one right there. So obviously, you know, we're dealing with some challenges with our current legislation, the current administration that's in the office. What are some of the victories that you've seen in your work? And also, you know, what are your takeaways from being involved in that community support?
2: Well, I can talk about it from a grassroots level. Mm-hmm. First off, the first thing I would say is our trans care is very grassroots, very, very, very grassroots. It comes from everything from providing, you know, everything from deodorant to shampoo and, you know, makeup and perfume to, you know,
1: clothing,
2: shoes,
1: wigs. You do all this.
2: Yeah.
1: She does too much. She can't remember it all.
2: Yeah, I truly can't. Just a comprehensive understanding of what it is to be a trans woman. And I hate to say it, but as a woman, the respect you are given is directly correlated by how attractive you are deemed. Mm-hmm. However, I will say specifically, part of what I also offer, just speaking me, what I bring to the org is not just giving out these items, but also, often instructing with, okay, how do we put these on? What is it like to put on a lash? What is a half lash? Why do we use a half lash and not a full lash? Because ain't nobody like a full lash, nobody. Ain't nobody ever done love a full lash.
0: And that's why I don't wear full lashes anymore.
2: And it just doesn't work. And so one way or the other, it's always gonna poke your eye. And if you got contacts, just fuck it. So but
1: she can't turn it off. I'll pick her up and she's like, you could do a little peach on your cheeks.
0: She got you with the peach too. Okay, good to know.
2: Listen, it's all about color theory, y'all.
0: This is a plan. This is a planned strategy at this point.
2: It's true. So we do a lot of grassroots stuff. And I believe that if you truly, if you feel good, it's often because you look good or you feel you look good. So we start there. And of course, there's other parts such as our harm reduction kits. We can, as Elle mentioned earlier, there are so many stories. And by the way, just I have also saved several people myself just from having the proper tools on hand. I keep it in my purse. Several people on the train, I've actually noticed having overdoses, and I've actually been able to step in twice.
1: Dang.
2: And I didn't know these folks, but I was able to step in twice. So like, I can speak directly to how much it matters, because in one case, one girl was, she was screaming that her partner was overdosing and no one else. And I had it in my purse and I was like, all right, let's go. It's go time, baby.
1: So intense.
2: And so, you know, it really does save lives. And grassroots organizations like ours, there is bigger legislation, which I have a feeling else about to talk about. But let me just speak from a grassroots place of in people's everyday lives. And even being able to provide where are shelters and how to navigate this, that, and the other. You know, we do make a difference, and I can speak to that very personally.
1: Yeah. Specifically, we didn't name some of the items, but for the last like 3 or so years, we've been giving out harm reduction kits, also very responsive to what's going on, because at first it was just to prevent fentanyl overdoses or opioid overdoses, but now xylazine's been on the street for a couple years, which doesn't respond to those. So we put in xylazine test strips. And this program, the harm reduction program, is actually, it is the brainchild and the baby of our committee or our coalition member, Stoney Fay, who was in Oregon. They're in the East Coast now, but they lost a partner to addiction some years ago and so created the program.
0: I hope y'all are enjoying this show tonight. This is a little bit deeper of a topic that we normally have on the show, but it was something I wanted to bring attention to because it's a part of the trans identity and existence that doesn't get talked about as much on mainstream media. And, you know, this is really important because so many people are victims to the system because they have been forced into a lifestyle to make a living. And that's because of discrimination in jobs or, you know, the list goes on. But these are topics that need to be talked about in our community. We're going to take a quick break and hear from our sponsors. And we'll be right back on Stories from a Trans Witch on KXRW 99.9 Vancouver, Washington.
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0: 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Once again, that's Hassling the Paranormal with Jason Hassler, every second and fourth Thursday from 6 to 7 on KXRW 99.9 FM Vancouver, and streaming worldwide on X-Ray FM. Some shows invite you in. This one summons you. Every third Friday from 5 to 7 p.m., Blind Country with Doug Cox lights the lanterns at the edge of the map. 2 hours of honky-tonk haunting, lonesome heart lullabies, and the kind of storytelling that turns dust to gold. Expect murder ballads with a heartbeat, highway hymns with a hex, and deep cuts that feel like they've been riding in your glove box for years. 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
1: Don't say we didn't warn you. Welcome back to Stories from a Trans Witch on KXRW 99.9 Vancouver, Washington. I'm your host, Autumn Rose. And before we get back to our interview with the Oregon Safer Workers Coalition, I just want to take a moment to shout out that we will be hanging out at Pride this weekend in Hillsborough. I believe that is from 11 to 5. You can get the details online. I'm going to be hanging out all day there, and I'm going to be joined by my friend Samantha Page from the Samantha Page Show. And I would love to get a chance to meet you, hang out with you, and celebrate Pride together. This year, more than ever, we need to be vocal and celebrate Pride and remember that Pride is not a party, it's a protest. And with the rights that are trying to be taken from trans individuals alone in 2026, now is more than ever a time to stand up, use our voices, and be loud. So hopefully I will see you out there. Again, that is Hillsborough Pride on Saturday from 11 to 5. And now we're going to get back into our interview with the Oregon Safer Workers Coalition.
2: Immediately after.
1: And that kind of ties into one of the other questions. Like, I know it can tend to be a little different on tracking data and stuff with the grassroots organization, but do y'all have any like actual data on the results of the efforts that you're putting into this?
2: We don't know feedback results, like, you know, unless, except for the people who've said specifically, like, you saved this person's life. You know, I think a lot of victories sometimes is just preventing loss or bad things from happening. I believe we've given out about 6,200 items in the last 2 years.
1: And, you know, this kind of presents a challenge and, you know, leads to the question, like, are there any bills in order?

0: Portland, the public response has been very negative and blames the decriminalization of drugs. They just don't want to see it. And so, unfortunately, what I'm hearing, not directly like on record, but what I do hear privately from legislators and people who are advocates, is that folks are less likely to decriminalize prostitution now than maybe they were some years ago, because they think they'll just see more sex workers and they don't want to see the sex workers.
1: Yeah.
0: Just like they don't want to see the people who are addicted or unhoused.
1: Yeah, kind of ties into another article I'm working on right now. And, you know, that's the same story I'm hearing on the streets of Portland with the homeless crisis we're facing. Like, that's how that community is being marginalized and feels right now. And it's so true for people. And this is where I feel society really needs to educate itself. Number one, this has been a profession. And yes, I said profession for anybody that has an audience. Y'all can catch me on Facebook. But this is one of the oldest existing professions in this world. And it is something that it's time that we address. It's time that we talk about it. You know, why not have unions? Why not have benefits for these, you know, workers that are just out there trying to survive?
2: Yeah. Well, and it gets down into more than that, because so here's the thing. Because here's the trick. So magically, let's say that we do decriminalize. Okay. It goes down to more than that. In that, okay, then we have a situation as well, because a lot of the Black community, a lot of the Brown community, it might not have access even then to practicing what is considered above board sex work.
0: Mm-hmm.
2: Right? It's not just in terms of sex workers that our society needs to educate itself. It's also in terms of equity.
0: Mm-hmm.
2: And because here's the thing, is here's what has always been my huge worry, is, okay, so we decriminalize, which I'm all for, let me be very clear. Then we have a bunch of, you know, Asian spa workers and Black girls and trans girls on the street who can't afford a license, because they made licenses, you know. So it's goes beyond just our society needs to educate itself about sex workers. Our society has a problem with those who are on the fringe.
0: Mm-hmm.
2: And for all that it says that, oh, I care about this group, I care about that group, let me put a little Black box in my bio or whatever the fuck. It comes down to really, really thinking ahead and really, really going ahead and taking an interest and people that you don't have to be interested in, that you don't have a requirement to be interested in, because it will get to you.
0: I have a thought. So New Zealand has decriminalized prostitution for like over 20 years. I think it was 2003. And we know we have sex worker contacts and friends in the small, you know, little country of New Zealand. And what I hear a common criticism is, and this, you know, look it up, but when they were arguing about whether or not to decriminalize prostitution, there were some agreements that were made, like some contingencies, and one of them was a follow-up study to see if there was any impacts. And when they did the follow-up study, they found that a lot of people who'd been working on the street were still there, and they said for the same reasons that they had before, which is like flexibility of working hours or freedom, whatever. However, when they decriminalize sex work in New Zealand, it doesn't apply to migrants or like non-citizens. Right. So that was one of the things, too, where it's like it's not an equity issue, because if you're still saying that immigrants are arrestable, it's not truly decriminalized. It just is for some people.
1: So let's talk about this for a minute, because we were earlier we were talking about the decriminalization of certain drugs in the Portland area. And, you know, I came at the height of that because I moved here in early 23. And, you know, what I saw as a person coming in from an outside culture was, yes, it's great, you've decriminalized this, but there was absolutely no follow-up. There is no resources, no support. Ooh. And we see the same situation, whether we're talking about, you know, sex workers or the homeless. We're not giving these people the resources and the tools to get up and lift up out of that situation. And they keep stumbling.
2: Can I just clarify

0: here, because
1: Yes.
0: this is a common misconception. I understand why you saw what you saw. It makes sense. Let me be clear, and I'm not going to get this exactly right, but I'm going to try to. This is what I saw. This is what I researched. Is there was, if I recall, I think it was $1 million, actually. It was about a mil that they had set aside, or some huge number, right, of money that was then set aside to be. It's for intermediary funds. That means programs, resources, follow-up, all this. This was completely funded. And from what I understand, it was a lot of Republicans. I can't remember if it was the House or the Senate, who cares, that blocked and paused these resources from reaching their implementation. And then, so what happened? They're playing, and they knew what would happen when they did that, is that people would get really upset that they were still seeing that these resources weren't going to where they needed to go. But people wouldn't know that the resources weren't going to where they needed. All they would see is, okay, we decriminalized it. Okay, it's getting worse, because that's what's bound to happen if you don't have follow-up and implementation of resources and programs, right? But they couldn't start the programs because the Republicans, I can't remember if it was the House, the Senate, something like that, statewide, were blocking and making sure that it didn't go through for something like 2 or 3 years. And so part of what you saw was not the way that it has to go inevitably. It was planned, it was resourced. But it was planned, it was resourced, it just wasn't implemented because they were able, I can't remember what way they used or what have you, but basically they got in the way of it, and then they played Jenga with human lives.
1: And, that is something I've witnessed now being a actual citizen and resident of Oregon, because we're literally dealing with the same situation right now. Like, I'm working on, and as I said earlier, I'm working on this story with the homeless crisis. And, again, Portland was exposed with $108 million of resource money just sitting there on the table in City Hall and no action being taken with that.
0: Yeah.
1: And
0: So they're doing it again.
1: yeah, so
0: Lovely.
1: this is where, we as a community need to say enough is enough and call out our city council for what is happening. This is funding that is supposed to be used for this. Now, what is it being used for at this point? That's where my questions go.
0: Well, and from what I understand, just going back to, the drug implementation thing, it never got used.
2: Oh yeah, Portland Street Response—they defunded, like they didn't get to do away with it. But Portland Street Response was specifically designed to help people who are in crisis. But a uniformed officer might make the situation worse for people who are traumatized, which is a lot of us. So yeah, I was specialists in addiction, houselessness, sex work. I actually did trainings, as a certified educator for cohorts that worked at Portland Street Response, and my trainings were. These are how the current laws impact populations that might be seeking help. And this is why people might not be able to disclose how they got hurt, or where they're living or what they're doing. And repeatedly, these social worker, lived experience, peer support specialists at Portland Street Response would say, wow, this is one of the most interesting presentations I've ever seen. And I didn't know so much of this. And I did these for about 2 years and then funding got cut. So even something like that.
1: Again, education and awareness, folks. So, how do you see the future of sex work evolving with new technologies and changing work environments?
0: Ooh, that's a biggie. I mean, what we're all so worried about is, of course, AI. AI is a big thing. We're seeing that's another factor is, excuse me, is I think part of the reason we're seeing a dip with actual sex workers is I think we is because of AI and
2: Oh,
0: these
2: yeah.
0: AI girlfriends and et cetera.
2: I can't advertise my services on the exact same social media apps where I see ads for AI companions. I am a real person who cannot put a link to here's how you pay me to chat, but I can see a freaking ad for a fake person that a developer somewhere else made.
0: Yeah. And on top of all of that, it gets into surveillance issues as well. And also retroactive punishment and punitive shit. I mean, it gets so jammed up in the process, to the point where, to be honest, I almost think it's almost safer for the girls on the street.
2: You know, honestly, I talk to so many sex workers who, you know, their baby daddy or ex-husband or mom or whatever is trying to get custody of their kids, and they're showing like their OnlyFans link as evidence. You know, evidence of what? Nothing, because someone being a sex worker doesn't mean they're a bad parent, but it's like workers who are literally not wanting to go online because the history and the digital footprint exists, and now you have AI and biometrics which can just scan your face on an app and then replicate you on its own.
1: Oh, I mean, absolutely. I mean, if we want proof of this, just look at ICE agents wearing freaking medic glasses now and tracking protesters for protesting. Yes, it's a very real thing in our culture. So for our community members that are out there, if they want to support your cause or even get involved, where do they go?
0: You know, it really does come down to small gestures do matter. Those $5 donations, those $10 donations, those $25 donations, you think they don't matter? Oh, honey, for $25, I can redo a whole trans girl. Okay? I can change her life. And we can help people with all kinds of things. We can get supplies for our kids. We can do so much. So there's donation. If you're not able to donate your time. Like, donate your time. We need someone helping us put together these kits. What other things do people do?
2: That's really true. Do you have a skill you can offer, such as like consulting for taxes or advising on finding healthcare or insurance? You know, like if you know something in a trade that is valuable, I bet there's someone who doesn't know it that can't afford to pay but would love that life skill. So reach out to us. Our website is OregonSWC.org, and we have monthly Zoom meetings for either allies or sex workers. It's the first and the second Tuesday. Mm-hmm. Otherwise, if you have goods or services you want to donate, like clothing, shoes, or money, we love that.
0: Also,
1: everybody loves money.
0: Also, to be real, you know, especially around Black Lives Matter, people kept asking me, what can I do? What can I do? What can I do? What you can do is so simple. You mad at mommy and daddy? Love that for you. Go ahead and get them to give OSWC a little bit of money. I can put that towards the right Black folks. I can make sure that, you know, like, we don't just help, quite frankly, just the Black community. We help the most marginalized of the marginalized of the marginalized. So, you know, if you want to talk about equity, if you want to talk about, you know, really making a difference and racialized equity and also reparations, baby. This is the place. This is what we can do. And more importantly, it doesn't just help the Black community, but it does help the Black community as a whole. And more importantly, the most marginalized even in the Black community. So let me just say that.
2: A couple of our largest consistent donors are self-identified white, cis, hetero-leaning men in tech who literally have told me, I don't have any kids, I make more money than I need, please, like, can I give you some? And this is few and far between, but if you want to offset your white guilt...
0: there's a place, and more importantly, we really genuinely will do something with it that matters. Like, we're not playing. We use every cent... And we take it very, very, very, very, very, very seriously about how we do things.
2: Actually, can I say about a third of our small working members are facing or dealing with housing insecurity like every single day?
0: Yeah.
1: And for those in the audience, I know, you know, sometimes there's so many organizations out there and it's hard to trust some of them. Let me tell you firsthand, just getting involved and getting to know this amazing group of people. Like I'm seeing the work happening firsthand. They are practicing what they preach. And with that, we're almost out of time, but I want y'all to close us out with a call to action for our audience tonight.
0: I think the biggest thing I can say is remember that we're all connected. We are all interconnected. And what seems to only impact the fringe will impact you. And what will what impacts the center will inevitably impact the fringe. And the fact is, I think we have noticed more than anything, whether it is through AI, whether it is through this administration, we have noticed that we are all interconnected and what we do matters to one another. So it may just be $5. It may just be an afternoon or 2 hours, but you can make a difference. And what you see, what you say, what you think, the way you move does indeed matter. You matter. And so, therefore, make it matter.
2: She said it all.
1: And there you go, folks. Thank you so much for tuning in tonight, and we will see you next time. This is Autumn Rose from Stories from a Trans Witch on KXRW 99.9 Vancouver, Washington.
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6: So we got a great show planned for you tonight, folks. This is our first one, so it's pretty exciting here. The main idea we got going with this one is we're just going to give you kind of a smattering of regional Pacific Northwest cuts. Give you sort of a taste of what you can expect on this show.
7: There's going to be new school and old school, and it's going to give you a good idea that this is a great place for extreme music and punk. So we're going to play a lot of stuff from British Columbia, Oregon, Washington, Idaho, not anything in Montana off the top of my head. Sorry, Montana. But this will give you a general idea of what we're going to be playing on this station. Real stuff only, real underground. So we're going to start off with, what's the first track?
6: We'll be starting it off with the Puget Sound area evil metal musicians, NME, with their track Black Knight.

0: And we're back here in the KXRW studios. You've been listening to Maggots in Your Speaker here in the heart of Vancouver, Washington. That last song you heard there was Chemo by Umbilical Cord off of their Waste of Nutrients album, old school death metal from 1996 out of the heartland of the Inland Empire, Spokane, Washington. Before that, you heard Talent for Torture by Portland's own Torture Rack. Preceding that, we had Slow Death by The Accused out of Gig Harbor, Washington. Preceding that, we had Negative Threat by Septic Death out of Boise, Idaho, also known as Boussoir. Before that, we had The Badge by Poison Idea out of course, Portland. Before that, we had The Evil in Me, probably the earliest song we had on the playlist, which was by, of course, Portland's own Wild Dogs off of their 1983 self-title. Before that, we had, I guess, one of the more modern songs, though I guess not the most modern. But before that, we had Gravelord by Toxic Holocaust, of course, off of their Overdose of Death record. And starting off that set, we had Black Knight by NME off of their Unholy Death record. So, that's what we had for our first set there.
1: Yeah, it's a great range of stuff. A lot of classic metal, a lot of more modern death metal kind of stuff. Local things too, bands that you could still see now who are still playing, and some bands that are now defunct. But no, it's a great mix of things. We were talking beforehand, you know, a band like NME, what's really cool about that is that's a band that sounds like the more like hardcore punk kids playing metal answer to stuff like Venom. And what's really cool about extreme music is if you ask anybody from late 80s, early 90s, you know, extreme bands, you know, even early black metal, early death metal, you ask them what they were listening to at the time, and they will tell you punk rock. It really influenced the rawness and grittiness of a lot of their sound versus the normal, you know, average metal influences like stuff like Slayer and stuff like that, or Metallica. Not to say they didn't listen to that, but it really comes through when you listen to that. You know, even the bass on NME's, I mean, it's like the bass is like we were talking earlier, it's like the strings are very, it sounds like the bass, like the strings are about to fall off. Like the bass cannot handle the extremity of that sound, which is really cool.
0: Yeah, NME's a band too that I got originally switched on to at one of the old Famine Fest events back in like 2015, 2016, something like that. And there was the original lead singer of NME was performing, Brian, I think is his name, was performing, and that was like the first time I saw him. And it was like really sick, and then I just never saw them on a flyer for a long time after that. And I just thought it was maybe like a one-off reunion thing for, you know, this event, because they, you know, they split up, you know, a long time ago. And then years later, there was a flyer for a Tacoma gig that had NME on the flyer, and I was like, oh, that's gonna be so cool to go, you know, see that again. And I went, and it was a completely different band. It was the other band members. It was like the rhythm section of the band that was still playing, and they were like one of the craziest live shows I've ever seen, where like the I think the bassist was playing, he was playing his bass through the amp of their deceased guitarist's amp, which I don't know if we want to even get into the story of their deceased guitarist. Maybe y'all can
1: you
0: go
1: can
0: out,
1: look it up at home.
0: You can go look it up at home. It's it's not exactly radio friendly, but but the band was just like, I mean, this guy was playing like a Rickenbacker bass and was like falling on the floor, like dropping it, like he like collapsed and destroyed half the drum kit at one point, and the rest of the band just kept playing like nothing was happening.
1: Was this a recent? Because I think I heard about the show.
0: It was over during COVID times, because I actually Well, I found out later I actually had COVID at that show. Sorry, everyone. I tested myself and it was negative, and then the next day I tested myself and I was positive. But you know, but I so it was literally felt like a fever dream because I was just like, oh my God.
1: That sounds bizarre.
0: Yeah. So it was it was pretty brutal. But really wild band. So check them out if you get the chance, I guess, if you're into that kind of thing.
1: Yeah, and they're just one of those bands that you just don't realize they're still playing. As a lot of bands are like that, you're like, oh, they broke up, they didn't do anything. It's like, no, they're just older, have normal jobs, and they just every once in a while they come out of the crypt and play maybe a fest, maybe just at a dive bar somewhere in Washington. That's where you usually see them.
0: Yeah, so yeah, but that's a that's a great band. I don't know, we don't have too much time left, I don't think, here, so we might want to move on to some PSAs here, and then we'll come back and get you into our next set.
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0: All right, and a big thank you to the KXRW sponsors, underwriters, and all that good stuff. 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
1: And Trevor Perverser. You know, one of the wonderful things about extreme music is the titles of some of the songs, sometimes it feels like someone just looked at two cool-sounding words and put them together. It doesn't really mean anything, but it sounds pretty sick. So, on that, we're going to go to the next track, which is from a band from British Columbia named Chapel with the wonderful title Nocturnal Blasphemy.

0: Hello. We are back in the studio at KXRW. You just heard Disease, Save a Dog, Kill an Oogle from Seattle, Washington. Before that was Hacksaw, another grindcore song from Portland. Great short-lived grindcore, noisecore kind of band. Gunn, G.I. Joe, very short-lived, phenomenal hardcore band from Portland. Great dudes. Before that was Classic, Blasphemy, Weltering in Blood from Vancouver, Canada. Before that was Detestation from Portland, Your Choice, and Mass Control, Pain Without End, both iconic Portland crust bands. And before that was Chapel, Nocturnal Blasphemy from Vancouver, Canada as well. Nice mix of some grind, hardcore punk, crust, you know, some classics thrown in there. Obviously, everybody knows Blasphemy, you know, Chapel, it was kind of a short-lived band. I think they only put out one full-length album. But what's cool about that is a band that album, Satan's Rock and Roll, at full length, very DB crust, sort of, but it really was more in black metal circles, and the album cover, I believe, was drawn by the guy from Inepsy, which is pretty cool.
1: Yeah, that was a pretty fun playlist. I really feel like it was kind of fun to go back, and it was kind of revisiting some, I guess, some forgotten gems from the 2010s, really, and obviously classic stuff mixed in. But the stuff I was really kind of having fun revisiting was like, well, Hacksaw was a great one. I was just reminded of the great interview that was done with Mike from that band. I think it was in the Headsplit newsletter. I don't remember where it was published, but I remember reading an interview with Mike from Hacksaw, and he was talking about eating garbage out of the Lloyd Center food court trash cans. And once they kind of caught on to it, they started something like spraying it with bleach water, something like that. And I think the interview question or the interviewer was like, oh, like, so where, like, what'd you do for food after that? And he says, oh, well, you know, we just kept eating it. It just tasted really bad. So, yeah, really fun stuff like that. Like you said, just kind of a lot of a bunch of little short-lived bands in there, which is really cool. So,
0: yeah. And things like, you know, even some of these bands, they don't seem like they're from that long ago. And then you look and see when they started, and it's like a decade plus. I don't know where you classify old school at a certain point, but after a while you listen to something, it's like, oh, this is like 15 years old. It's been around for a really long time. Feels like just yesterday I saw this band, but they haven't been active for however long. But, yeah.
1: So, anyway, so that was just about the show. So, thanks for tuning in for episode 1 here on Maggots in Your Speaker. This has been

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1: And this is Trevor Perverser.
0: See you next month, or whenever we catch you next time, folks. Playing us out tonight, we have the Southwest Washington hometown heroes from Battleground, Washington, of all places, Ceremonial Castings.

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Hello, hello. You are listening to The In Crowd with the Wayward Girls Soul Club. This is your DJ, Gritty Kitty. That was the incredible Linda Jones with I Can't Stop Loving My Baby on the Loma record label. We are here bringing you our favorite soul, R&B, funk, pretty much everything. Everything and anything every Saturday, 2 to 3 p.m. Before that, you heard Clean Up Woman by Betty Wright, and I kicked off the show with one of my favorite covers, Amy Winehouse's Valerie. We are, like I said, sharing mostly female-fronted, female-adjacent music, anywhere from the 50s to the current day. So I hope you are having a beautiful day wherever you are. Thank you so much for tuning in. It's such a delight to bring you music every Saturday to brighten your day. All right, up next I have on the Vault label, Jeannie and the Darlings with Soul Girl.

Whew, that is right, Candy Stanton. I'd rather be an old man's sweetheart than a young man's fool. That is one of my favorite of her songs ever, and just such a fun one to dance to. I'm going to bring the tone down a little bit because we can't get tired yet. We've got another 40 minutes of amazing music coming up. Before Candy, you heard Johnny Taylor with Who's Making Love? And before that, Jeannie and the Darlings with Soul Girl. Up next, I am going to play a little R&B for you, so don't worry, there's plenty of fun dancers to come. This is Able Mabel, and that is by Mabel John on Stax. So lots of Stax and lots of Volt for you today, because you really can't go wrong.

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This is The In Crowd, and this is your DJ, DJ Gritty Kitty. 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So please tune in. It's such a delight for us to play records for you. We also love it when you send us messages saying what you like. That was the incredible Aretha Franklin with Rough Lover. All right, up next, we have Hey Little Woman by Sunny Till.

somebody who ain't in love with you. That's a hating yourself. Why are you crying, woman? Come into my office. Yes, that's a good girl. To the couch. Yeah. To the couch.

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Once again, we are here every Saturday, 2 to 3 p.m., bringing you our favorite records. That was one of my favorite records, a completely unhinged version of Shaken All Over by the incredible triple threat, Mae West. Singer, dancer, actress, Mae West was an avid supporter of gay rights and was criticized in her day for her sexually suggestive performances. She even wrote a play about drag queens for her friend who was gay and wanted to come out. In her time, she was often accused of being a drag queen herself and may have been assigned female at birth or a bio queen like our modern day Queen Chapel Roan. All right, before that, you heard Amanda Love, You Keep Calling Me By Her Name. That song is both beautiful and painful and depicts some domestic violence. I think records like these kind of show us a little capsule of the time. And although we don't condone the message, I think it's a beautiful song. And before that, you heard Joni Mae Matthews with The Head Shrinker with an excellent message. Loving somebody who doesn't love you is hating yourself, so let's not do that. My name is DJ Gritty Kitty. Up next, we have one of my favorite artists, Little Willie John, with Leave My Kitten Alone.

Welcome back. You are listening to The In Crowd with the Wayward Girls Soul Club right here on X-Ray FM, where radio is yours. Of all the covers of the song Fever, I think La Lupe's is my favorite. Once again, one of my favorite themes, unhinged and truly a masterpiece. Before that, you heard a Japanese cover of Come On To My House, and that was on the King label. I don't have the artist name because it's all in Japanese, but feel free to drop her name in the chat if you know. And before that, we had Little Clara with I Idolize You, our beautiful yay yay French version of that song, a gift from our radio station neighbor, DJ Action Slax. So you can stay tuned for her show up next. All right, we are winding down. And I am going to play one of my favorite records of all time. I know I say that about all my records, but this truly is one of my favorites. Took me like 5 years to find. And it's kind of an ode to ladies with incredible style. This is the Tweeters with Mascara Mama.

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With me, your operator Joe Ball, we bring you a weekly mix of retro-futuristic musical optimism internationally. This week I got kind of a slow burner for you from Toshiki Kadamatsu. From his sophomore LP, a little while back in 1982. From the album Weekend Fly to the Sun, this is the track Crescent Adventure. Hope you enjoy it as much as I do.

You are listening to Long Distance Call on X-Ray. You just heard Naoya Matsuoka on Warner Brothers Records with the track Sayonara White Lady. Before that, Bunty on F-Label Records from their album Theater City, Juichigatsu no Ame. And at the top of tonight's episode, Toshiki Kadamatsu on RCA, Crescent Adventure from his album Weekend Flight of the Sun. It has been a pretty hot week around here. I'm playing a little bit of a slower set right now. This one from the album Summer Dreamin' on JVC from the band Malta. Check it out.

And that's a fun one. I like that a lot. Patsy Gallant on Unidisc from her album Take Another Look with the track Don't Stop Loving Me. Before that was Noriki from their self-titled album on Eastworld, You Need Me. And at the top of this set, Malta from their album Summer Dreamin', A Letter from September. Coming in hot right now on Polydor Records, this one's from Kaiyikai.

You just heard singer Mieko Hirota with her song In My Feeling, found on the City Music Tokyo Second Definition compilation curated by Kunimondo Takeguchi on Nipponophone Records. Before that, Asumi Kado on Union Records from the album Fascination, the song Blue. Kaietai on Polydor before that at the top of the set. Coming in right now, had this one stuck in my head for a little minute. This is by Milk from their self-titled debut album on Victor Records.

You've been listening to Long Distance Call right here on X-Ray FM. With me, your operator, Joe Ball. You just heard Lucia Mendez on Areola Records from her album Enamorada, the track Margarita, Non Lo So. Before that, Jun Miyake on Peavine Records, June Night Love, his album, the track I Knew I Was. At the top of the set, Milk on Victor Records, For a Weak Story. Closing you out tonight with Taiwanese singer Pauline Lan on Sony.

0: stay tuned for Pacific Pulse Stations at 7 o'clock. They got a lot more good music coming right your way. Once again, thanks for listening. This has been your operator, Joe Ball, and I'll catch you next week right here for another long-distance call on X-Ray. Peace.
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Hello, kiddies. 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

That was Can off their album. I still have a hard time pronouncing. It's spelled two words, EGEBAMYASI. Linguists say we'll never know how to actually pronounce that one. But either way, that is a perfect album. Before that, you heard Gary Wilson off of another perfect album, You Think You Really Know Me. You also heard Lizzie Mercier de Clou. I think I pronounced that right. Probably not. That's something of a specialty of mine. But before that, you heard Noi. I know how to pronounce that. And Panther Man with their iconic self-titled masterpiece, Panther Man. This is Ramaphone. You are listening to the Denim Dinner Party.

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That's one of my favorite 7-inches that I have. That's a group called Contact Microphone Orchestre with the song Do the Residue. Before that, you heard Jean-Pierre Dickerf with Touch As Much. You heard Ennio Morricone with Gli Scatenati. That's off the soundtrack to the film he scored called Il Gatto, the Cat. You also heard a little David Bowie earlier, an alternate take from The Supermen, which originally was released on The Man Who Sold the World. You heard Deer Hunter, you heard Ellison, a group out of Canada, and lots more. This is Ramaphone. You're hopefully still listening to the Denim Dinner Party here on X-Ray FM.

was King Tubby at his King Tubbiest conversation dub. I don't know about you folks, but I had a heck of a time tonight, and I hope you will join me again next Wednesday, same bat time, same bat channel. Until then, stay tuned to X-Ray FM for Heavy Metal Sewing Circle. 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
1: A professor faces prison for opposing ICE. Big oil profits double while heat kills. A record El Nino brews, and is wiping your phone illegal? Good morning. This is the Commonwealth Report, news for the public, not the powerful. You can follow us at commonwealthreport.news. Is teaching now a federal crime? Eric Davis teaches at McAllister College in St. Paul. Today, he's facing federal prison. He's one of 15 people indicted in June under a 94-page indictment that the Justice Department says ties them to a group called Direct Action Minnesota and to the so-called Antifa movement. The charge is conspiracy to impede or injure a federal officer, 6 years behind bars. Most of those pages are signal chats and social media posts about blockades outside the Whipple Federal Building where ICE runs its regional operation. Davis says the length is hiding how empty it is. Quote, I've seen people pad out papers when they've got nothing to say, he told The Guardian. These charges land while other Minnesota protester cases keep getting tossed out. Is this law enforcement? Or is this a warning shot fired at everybody who might show up at a protest next time? Big oil doubles its money while the heat kills. Oxfam ran the numbers ahead of this week's earnings reports. The world's six biggest oil and gas companies pulled $23 billion in the first quarter. This quarter, $45 billion. Full year, $147 billion, more than they made in the previous 21 months combined. Chevron quadrupled its take to $1,200 a second. ExxonMobil tripled to $1,800 a second. Oxfam found emissions from just five of those companies were enough on their own to cause one in four heat waves recorded worldwide since 2000. A late June heat wave in Europe killed more than 10,000 people. Oxfam's climate lead, Mariana Paoli, said the industry is, quote, making a killing literally and figuratively. And it gets worse at your kitchen table. Oil Change International reported Tuesday that Trump's export permits and gas-burning AI data centers could push wholesale natural gas 80% above the last decade's average by 2040. Nearly 80 million Americans already can't pay their power bill. It now appears they're baking the planet and then billing you for the privilege. Who's hacking Minnesota's drinking water? More than 30,000 Minnesota communities had their water systems targeted Sunday and Monday in what officials call a coordinated cyber attack. Plymouth, South St. Paul, Maple Plain, and Brougham confirmed that they were hit. The mayor of Maple Plain declared a state of emergency. Brougham told residents to cut back on water and shut a treatment plant down. State officials say the attacks were coordinated and their response worked as intended. They also admitted they don't know how many places got hit. Minnesota Department of Health warns hackers, terrorists, and plain old vandals all threaten drinking water now. Here's the thing about infrastructure. No one thinks about it until a tap runs brown. We've spent decades letting these systems rot while telling ourselves the free market will sort it out. Why seniors are paying more for medicine next year? The Trump administration is killing a subsidy that kept Medicare drug premiums from spiking. $3.6 billion this year, gone after 2026. Almost 25 million Americans are in standalone Part D plans. An administration official says 45% will see monthly increases of $11 to $20, and 30% will pay under $10 more. CMS Administrator Mehmet Oz called the program a bailout and said the market is stable now. Tell that to a retiree on a fixed income splitting pills to make the bottle last. The number of drug plans has already dropped by half in 2 years because insurers walked away. Washington always finds money for oil companies and billionaires. Somehow the well runs dry when grandma needs her heart medication. Is the biggest El Nino closing in? Climate scientist Zeke Hausfather looked at 667 forecast runs across 14 models and found something nobody has ever seen. This El Nino could push tropical Pacific temperatures 6.5 degrees Fahrenheit above normal. That's nearly 1.5 degrees past the record set in 2015. He called it a, quote, truly mind-blowing margin. The peak hits between November and February, so between 2027 takes the beating. Global temperatures could run 3 degrees above pre-industrial levels, blowing past the Paris target. Dartmouth researcher Justin Markin says the damage could reach $10 trillion by 2032. Hausfather admits no model has ever been tested this far out. More heat, more drought, more fire, more flood, and the And the companies from our second story just posted record profits. Geeky science. Can your phone legally wipe itself? There's an Android system called Graphene OS with a duress password feature. You hand the authorities a PIN, they type it in, and the phone erases everything. Sam Tunick, from our first story, an Atlanta activist tied to the Stop Cop City movement, flew home from the Dominican Republic last January. Customs officers wanted to look at his phone. The phone came back empty. 10 months later, he says, agents pulled him over for a taillight and arrested him. He's charged with destroying evidence, and he denies using the feature. Privacy experts told The Guardian there's no known precedent for this case. One warned the prosecution treats the software as criminal by default. Tunick's lawyers say he was interrogated without the lawyer he asked for under a phony pretext. Whether your data belongs to you or the government may come down to this one case. And that's the way it is today, Wednesday, July 29th, 2026. I'm Tom Hartman.

0: This is the Tom Hartman Program.
1: Hey, top of the Wednesday to you. A lot going on today. In just a few minutes, Congressman Mark Pocan will be with us for the entire hour. It'll be middays with Mark. He'll be taking your calls at 202-808-9925 for the hour. He's the former chair of the Congressional Progressive. Well, I'll get to all that in just a moment. In the second hour of our program, America ended the slave patrols back in the day. Trump appears to be bringing them back. We'll talk about that. Also, big oil doubles its profits. While the heat kills and while the biggest El Nino ever is closing in on us, some climate news. And geeky science, can your phone legally wipe itself? According to ICE and the Department of Homeland Security, no, that's a crime. We'll get to that in the second hour of the program. In the third hour of our program, Sabrina Hake is going to drop by. Blanche is likely to be confirmed, then disbarred. We'll see. And in 30 years at the federal trial bar, I've never seen angrier judges, she writes. And why seniors are paying more for medicine next year. So a lot to talk about there. But to start out, Congressman Mark Pocan's on the line with us for the hour for this first hour. He's a current member of the and chair emeritus of the Congressional Progressive Caucus. He represents the 2nd District of Wisconsin in the U.S. House of Representatives. He's on the House Appropriations Committee, the Foreign Affairs Committee. He's the co-chair and co-founder of the Defense Spending Reduction Caucus. And he has a weekly podcast available on Apple Podcasts. It's called With Liberty and Justice for Some, to which I subscribe. It's a great podcast. Pocan.house.gov is both his website and his blue sky handle. Congressman, welcome back.
2: Well, thanks, Tom. Thanks for having me, and thanks for plugging the podcast as well. Appreciate it.
1: Yeah, I you know, listening to it, I get the sense that you're having a lot of fun with it, so it's a good thing. What's on your mind today?
2: Well, this is the first week the House members are back home. The Senate's still in for two more weeks, so we're seeing they have a hearing with Jerry Fauci today, for example, and they're doing other things. But, you know, this is really that window people have for the next month, really until the last week of August. We're supposed to be back in Washington right before Labor Day to get your member of Congress. You know, they're going to be in the district. They should be. It's an election year. They should really be getting around. And if you want to see your elected official and have a face-to-face conversation, this is your probably best opportunity of the year to do that. So I just recommend people seek out their member and ask the tough questions that you want answered.
1: Yeah, it sounds like a good plan. I'm curious your thoughts on how, now Trump is, I guess we're back at war with Iran, and now Saudi Arabia has jumped into this, and we also had, Ukraine blow up an Iranian ship taking drones to Russia. Are you concerned about this spreading?
2: Well, you know, none of this had to have ever started in the first place, right? This was Donald Trump and Benjamin Netanyahu essentially cooking up a bad idea. Donald Trump not having a plan, not having an execution. How many times did he say we had a deal and we didn't have a deal? And then we had a deal and this is the deal maker who can't apparently even identify what's a deal or not. And now it's expanding into the area more. We've had more Americans killed. They're trying to suppress the number of people by claiming they're from other actions. And at the end of the day, this shows us Pete Hegseth was never ready to be Secretary of the Department of Defense. Donald Trump doesn't know how to handle this war. And we, the benefit that we get out of this is we get to pay more for gas and fertilizer and other things because of it. So it's a quagmire at best, in probably some terms I'm not allowed to say on the radio at worst.
1: I don't know if you caught David French's article in, I think it was the Friday New York Times about how, pardon?
2: I did not.
1: Okay. It was titled something like, you know, the most frightening scenario for this fall or for January. And what he pointed out was that Article 1, Section 5 of the Constitution says explicitly that the only body that can determine who gets seated as a member of the House of Representatives of the United States Senate are those bodies themselves, that it's non-judiciable. The Supreme Court cannot oversee it. No court can oversee it. And that at least a dozen times in our history, one of those two bodies has at various times voted by simple majority to seat the person who lost the election and ignore the person who won the election. And several times that's happened, these were all back in the 19th century, several times that this happened, it was specifically to maintain control by one party of the House of Representatives or the Senate. And he said that this, you know, regardless of the results in November, let's say the Democrats win by 5 seats. All Trump has to do is have his new director of national security, who refuses to say that Joe Biden won 2020, come out and say, we have some evidence that there's fraud in these 5 districts, and we're concerned about it. For the Republicans to use that as an excuse to say, we're not going to seat those Democrats who were elected. Instead, we're going to seat the Republicans who were challenging them, at least until the investigation is done over the next 2 years, and that there's really nothing that can be done about that. I'm curious your take on that.
2: Yeah, I think, you know, there's a lot of scenarios people have of what could happen. What I know is from talking to people like Jamie Raskin, who I trust the most on this, a former constitutional law professor, that they're ready for every possible scenario. And, you know, some are going to be more difficult than others. Some in states that have a Republican attorney general or secretary of state where they run the elections, even more so, we've got to watch those. But I think the best thing we can do is just do what we can do, which is work and advocate for the people that we want to elect, make sure we're getting people out to vote so we have big margins for those candidates. And I think from everything I've seen, you're going to have hopefully some bigger margins coming into the House. The Senate might be tighter, but, you know, we are prepared. And there are people above my pay grade, bluntly, who are prepared for, I think, pretty much every scenario.
1: Yeah. And well, that's good news. That's reassuring, because yeah. I'm certainly not hearing anything like that out of Ken Martin or the DNC.
2: Well, as I was just going to say, Ken, literally about Ken Martin, that, you know, don't expect it from the DNC, but expect it from a lot of other places.
1: Yeah. OK, well, that's reassuring. Final question. We're one of the stories that I'm going to do in the second or third hour of the program is about how the profits of the fossil fuel industry this year are already more than double what they were last year. And this is, of course, because the Trump's war on Iran has jacked the cost of gasoline here, but it hasn't increased the cost to domestically produce oil. Back in the day, we had a windfall profits tax. I think that was Jimmy Carter. I don't think that was Nixon, but I might be wrong. I mean, I don't, you know, I just don't remember. But it was back during that era. And at the same time, you know, these companies are largely responsible for this climate crisis that we're experiencing, and yet they're fixing to increase their production under this administration rather than decrease it. I'm curious, you know, what Democrats in general are looking at doing about this. Is there any way, particularly if we take either the House or Senate, to stop Trump's? I mean, you know, they came right out in court this week, or I guess it was the end of last week, and said that of the roughly $7 billion in green energy projects that have been approved by you guys in Congress, all of the, 358 programs or something, all of them except one were canceled in blue states because they were blue states. I mean, this political punishment. There's no law against this, I believe, but, you know, what the hell?
2: Yeah, well, so there's like two questions there. The first one, you know, there's capitalism and there's a truly exploitive capitalism that we're seeing, I think, come out of the oil companies, which is why you have to have regulations in place stronger than what we currently have, whether it be for windfall profits or for environmental controls. I mean, that's something you're not getting at all with this administration. The second part, though, is specifically what they've been doing illegally since Donald Trump became president, which is going over the power of Congress. We've appropriated funds in a bipartisan way in 250 years of this country. No president has done what Donald Trump is doing by not approving projects that we've approved. And that is worthy of oversight. We need to bring those folks in. We need to hold them accountable. I think, you know, there's probably instances where they said they did not do this in a partisan way, and we know now they did, and they need to be accountable for those actions.
1: That's good to hear. It's just blowing my mind watching them just break the law, break the norms, shatter. I mean, that's incredible. All right. We'll pick up our listeners' calls here on the other side of this break. It's 15 minutes past the hour. Congressman Mark Pocan is with us for the hour. It's Middays with Mark here on the Tom Hartman program, taking your calls with the former chair of the Congressional Progressive Caucus in the U.S. House of Representatives. Stick around. We'll be right back.
0: This is the Tom Hartman Program.
1: It's Middays with Mark. Pocan.house.gov, POCAN.house.gov is the website and the Blue Sky handle. We'll be right back.

0: And welcome back. Tom in Media, Pennsylvania, you're on the air with Congressman Pocan.
1: Yes, good morning, Congressman. I see that you have co-signed the Living Wage for All Act, which would increase the minimum wage to $25 an hour. The problem I see with that as a middle-class person is the Employment Policy Institute, they had interviewed 166 economists from across the political spectrum, and 88% of them said that it would increase inflation appreciably. You know, my question is, if the CBO scores this bill and says that it would increase and harm the middle class through inflation, you know, yes or no, would you still support this bill if it would harm people like me through the inflation, which I think is really going to happen if this bill gets passed?
2: Yeah, Tom, so I'm not going to give you a yes or no because you're being a bit hoodwinked on this, right? It's not about, we've been screwing over working people for way too long who've been making way too little because of a wage that hasn't increased. This bill increases it to $25 an hour by, I believe it's 2038. So the first increase is actually relatively minimal. If we went right to, you know, that $25 in the next year, no question, that would be inflation and no one's proposing that. But the bill that's out there slowly takes us up to that in a period that shouldn't spike inflation in any negative way, but it will make sure that people are making more, because a big part of affordability isn't just that costs and inflation are up, it's that wages are down. We need to raise wages while we're lowering costs, and that's the best way to address it.
0: Don in Pittsburgh, Kansas, you're on the air with Congressman Pocan.
3: Hi, Congressman. I'm an old Michigander. I'm a Great Lakes person. I was saddened to see there were some big fires up in northwest Minnesota that were spewing toxins into Lake Superior. I think that's an unfortunate thing. But also, you know, we have a war going on where they've quit firing at Iran for a few days, but the real reason is probably they're running out of munitions. You know, that's well, the cost of deindustrializing a society is to be where you can't do certain things anymore. You have anything to respond to that?
2: I'm not sure if I got the question exactly, Don, but I mean, let me address what you said. I mean, yes, we are running lower on munitions, but, you know, this is a war of choice, an illegal war that Donald Trump is doing. And that's why, you know, many of us have had concerns from day one. Congress has to be involved. That's why you have, according to the Constitution, that ability to make sure that we're doing something smart. Right now, I would argue this isn't smart, and that is a big part of our problem.
0: Do you think it's possible that Putin suggested to Iran that they just keep this war going because it'll deplete all of our weaponry so that when, you know, Putin decides to go after Poland or the east half of Estonia, that we won't be able to respond?
2: You know, honestly, I think more of this is Iran playing Donald Trump like a cheap violin. Yeah. You know, Donald Trump keeps claiming he's got some deal on some false problem, and then they blow it up and they make him look like an idiot, which isn't all that hard, but they've done it over and over and over. And I think it's just them playing him masterfully.
0: Yeah, well, he's responding rather pathetically. Oh, they're wonderful people. They've got smart people there. Oh, they're thugs. They're fools. Right. Oh, they want a deal. Oh, they won't talk to it. You know, it's wild. It's just wild.
2: It is crazy. It is.
0: Congressman Mark Pocan is with us for the hour, taking your calls middays with Mark here on the Tom Hartman Program. We'll be back with more of your calls for Representative Pocan in 1 minute. Stay with us.

0: Tired of spin and billionaire-backed news? The Commonwealth Report delivers truth with backbone. 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Democracy belongs to you. You know, Richard Nixon and Spiro Agnew both took cash bribes while they were in the White House. Since then, you know, the Supreme Court, or at least five Republicans on the Supreme Court, made it a lot easier for politicians to take bribes with their Citizens United decision, which basically legalized political bribery as long as it's done through campaigns or PACs or super PACs. But for some people, there's just never enough money, right? Donald Trump has been running small-time hustles to make money for decades, selling sneakers, Bibles, steaks, vodka, water. But now he's hit the big time. He's got these fungible tokens, right? Fungible crypto assets, which are basically just digital pictures of Donald Trump that say, fight, fight, fight. And he has turned them into an $8 billion machine. His wife is in on this, too, with his Trump coin. It's a new way that foreign powers and billionaires in the United States can just shovel money into Donald Trump's pocket. There's a whole article about it over at HartmanReport.com titled Presidential Payola, the Evolution of Political Bribery. Check it out. Welcome back. 21 minutes past the hour. Congressman Mark Pocan is with us for the hour, taking your calls. Ed in Chicago, you're on the air with Representative Pocan.
1: Yeah, hey, Congressman. You kind of covered this with Tom, but I'm going to ask it in a different way, because I think Trump and the Republicans are literally trap rats. And I fully expect to have ICE at voting locations, ballot boxes seized, and instigated violence at just enough locations to make January 6th look like a walk in the park, which is why we need an overwhelming number of people to show up and vote. And my question is, why is the Democratic Party being so Pollyannic about the midterms? I get the impression, with a few exceptions, but I get the impression that they're just acting like, well, this is going to be a normal election, our normal election cycle, and we don't really need to worry about it. And I don't get that.
2: Yeah, and so the second part, I completely disagree. I hear every Democrat talking about this and concerned. It's just, we're not going to just fret the entire time. We're going to organize and get people out to vote. We're going to organize around candidates. We're going to make sure we're doing what we need to do to win those elections. And that's where the focus for all of us should be. Fretting is easy, but focusing is far more important. But I hear everyone talking about it. There are many plans that are in place for this. So, you know, every time you think and worry, go out and do something instead that'll help towards those November goals. And we're all going to be in a much better place because of it.
0: I'm wondering if there was ever any serious investigation into all the bomb threats that were phoned in, apparently from Russian sources, to voting polling places in critical swing districts in the 2024 election.
2: Yeah, I don't know that offhand, Tom. But I know that we're ready for. You know, there's potential of ICE. You know, but again, people who aren't citizens don't vote, but it's still intimidation. There's potential for a lot of different things that have already been talked about in the media, but also by the folks who actually can, you know, affect some of this policy. The biggest concern that we should have is in red states where there's an attorney general that's Republican or the secretary of state where they run elections, because they're going to have more ability to make it harder for people to vote. So there's extra burden on folks. But again, you know, I do think often, and I hear this at town halls and other places, while we're worrying so much, we really need to be, instead of fretting, focusing. And there's a lot that we can do to get us in a better place.
0: The biggest solution is to do what the Hungarians did, just show up in overwhelming numbers.
2: Exactly.
0: Bob in Raleigh, North Carolina, you're on the air with Congressman Pocan.
3: Hey, Tom. Hey, Congressman. Here in North Carolina, I was just at the General Assembly yesterday, and they're going to try, the Republican-held General Assembly is going to try to run through another Voter Suppression Act law. We might be able to hold it if we can keep our caucus together. So, Mark, for you to know, I am doing stuff. I am part of the Democratic Party here, and I am also canvassing actively. Number one, I just want to let you know that if need be, we are ready for a general strike. We hope it doesn't come to that. If you want to pass that back to your caucus, you know, nationally, we will do that. But my question is, what you've already said before, it appears we're expecting them to do their worst. North Carolina is a swing state. We expect ICE, the National Guard, to be maybe not at every polling place, but at enough to be able to do intimidation. And I can also understand if you don't want to say what the plan is, but I, you know, hearing that you guys are looking at this is good, and any other information you have is really appreciated. But I just want to let you know, we're preparing for the worst, and if we have to shut the country down for a bit, we're going to do that and help our neighbor helping neighbor. So anyway, I'll listen to your comments off the air here. Thank you, Tom, and thank you. Thank you.
0: Thanks, Bob.
3: Thank you, Congressman, for being in the House of Pain.
2: Sure. No, thank you. Thanks for what you're doing. We appreciate that. That's going to be very helpful. Everyone doing our own part, whatever we can do in our own areas. But I'll tell you what I've noticed. A few weeks ago, the generic ballot between Democrats and Republicans congressionally was 8 points. I think it was last week I saw it jump to 11 points. We're leading right now. If the people lead, eventually the leaders will follow. I truly believe that, Tom. And mm-hmm. I think the people out there leading on this, and that's great. So keep it up, but keep focused, because that's how we are going to have the best results. But, you know, at some point, this is going to be beyond their ability to try to tweak a point or two through a bunch of malfeasance. When you see these big numbers like this changing, it's because people are paying too much for groceries and everyday goods. They're paying more for healthcare and losing their healthcare, and paying more for utilities. We're paying more for gas because of an illegal war, and we're paying too much for housing. In addition to all the corruption that they're seeing come out of Washington, I think people have just had it, and that's good for democracy.
0: Do you, we have 25 seconds here. Do you expect that there's going to be actual, you know, like seizing ballots and things this fall?
2: You know, we don't know yet, right? With Donald Trump, anyone who says they know, unless you, the only for sure thing you know is if there's a way for Donald Trump to make a profit, you should expect that, right? Because he's always about enriching Donald Trump. But everything else, we just have to be prepared for everything. Remember to be ready for anything.
0: Yeah. I mean, he tried to get the FBI to do that when in 2020, and they just refused to do it. So anyway.
2: Yeah.
0: Congressman Mark Pocan is with us for the hour, taking your calls. It's our regular Middays with Mark feature here on the Tom Hartman program, and we're very grateful for it. We'll be right back with more of your calls for the Chair Emeritus of the Congressional Progressive Caucus.
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0: Pocan.house.gov is both his website and his Blue Sky handle. We'll be right back with your calls for Representative Mark Pocan.

professor faces prison for opposing ICE. Big oil profits double while heat kills. A record El Nino brews, and is wiping your phone illegal? Good morning. This is the Commonwealth Report, news for the public, not the powerful. You can follow us at commonwealthreport.news. Is teaching now a federal crime? Eric Davis teaches at McAllister College in St. Paul. Today, he's facing federal prison. He's one of 15 people indicted in June under a 94-page indictment that the Justice Department says ties them to a group called Direct Action Minnesota and to the so-called Antifa movement. The charge is conspiracy to impede or injure a federal officer, 6 years behind bars. Most of those pages are signal chats and social media posts about blockades outside the Whipple Federal Building where ICE runs its regional operation. Davis says the length is hiding how empty it is. Quote, I've seen people pad out papers when they've got nothing to say, he told The Guardian. These charges land while other Minnesota protester cases keep getting tossed out. Is this law enforcement? Or is this a warning shot fired at everybody who might show up at a protest next time? Big oil doubles its money while the heat kills. Oxfam ran the numbers ahead of this week's earnings reports. The world's six biggest oil and gas companies pulled $23 billion in the first quarter. This quarter, $45 billion. Full year, $147 billion, more than they made in the previous 21 months combined. Chevron quadrupled its take to $1,200 a second. ExxonMobil tripled to $1,800 a second. Oxfam found emissions from just five of those companies were enough on their own to cause one in four heat waves recorded worldwide since 2000. A late June heat wave in Europe killed more than 10,000 people. Oxfam's climate lead, Mariana Paoli, said the industry is, quote, making a killing literally and figuratively. And it gets worse at your kitchen table. Oil Change International reported Tuesday that Trump's export permits and gas-burning AI data centers could push wholesale natural gas 80% above the last decade's average by 2040. Nearly 80 million Americans already can't pay their power bill. It now appears they're baking the planet and then billing you for the privilege. Who's hacking Minnesota's drinking water? More than 30,000 Minnesota communities had their water systems targeted Sunday and Monday in what officials call a coordinated cyber attack. Plymouth, South St. Paul, Maple Plain, and Brougham confirmed that they were hit. The mayor of Maple Plain declared a state of emergency. Brougham told residents to cut back on water and shut a treatment plant down. State officials say the attacks were coordinated and their response worked as intended. They also admitted they don't know how many places got hit. Minnesota Department of Health warns hackers, terrorists, and plain old vandals all threaten drinking water now. Here's the thing about infrastructure. No one thinks about it until the tap runs brown. We've spent decades letting these systems rot while telling ourselves the free market will sort it out. Why seniors are paying more for medicine next year? The Trump administration is killing a subsidy that kept Medicare drug premiums from spiking. $3.6 billion this year, gone after 2026. Almost 25 million Americans are in standalone Part D plans. An administration official says 45% will see monthly increases of $11 to $20, and 30% will pay under $10 more. CMS Administrator Mehmet Oz called the program a bailout and said the market is stable now. Tell that to a retiree on a fixed income splitting pills to make the bottle last. The number of drug plans has already dropped by half in 2 years because insurers walked away. Washington always finds money for oil companies and billionaires. Somehow the well runs dry when grandma needs her heart medication. Is the biggest El Nino closing in? Climate scientist Zeke Hausfather looked at 667 forecast runs across 14 models and found something nobody has ever seen. This El Nino could push tropical Pacific temperatures 6.5 degrees Fahrenheit above normal. That's nearly 1.5 degrees past the record set in 2015. He called it a, quote, truly mind-blowing margin. The peak hits between November and February, so between 2027 takes the beating. Global temperatures could run 3 degrees above pre-industrial levels, blowing past the Paris target. Dartmouth researcher Justin Markin says the damage could reach $10 trillion by 2032. Hausfather admits no model has ever been tested this far out. More heat, more drought, more fire, more flood, and the companies from our second story just posted record profits.
Geeky science. Can your phone legally wipe itself? There's an Android system called Graphene OS with a duress password feature. You hand the authorities a PIN, they type it in, and the phone erases everything. Sam Tunick, from our first story, an Atlanta activist tied to the Stop Cop City movement, flew home from the Dominican Republic last January. Customs officers wanted to look at his phone. The phone came back empty. 10 months later, he says, agents pulled him over for a taillight and arrested him. He's charged with destroying evidence, and he denies using the feature. Privacy experts told The Guardian there's no known precedent for this case. One warned the prosecution treats the software as criminal by default. Tunick's lawyers say he was interrogated without the lawyer he asked for under a phony pretext. Whether your data belongs to you or the government may come down to this one case. And that's the way it is today, Wednesday, July 29th, 2026. I'm Tom Hartman.

0: you know that every weekday we send out an email before the show giving you all the topics coming up so you could be fully informed and ready to interact with our program? Or that after the show we send out Sue's Stack, a list of every topic I've discussed along with clickable hot links to every source of information I've shared with you on the air? It's all completely free and available over at tom.tv, T-H-O-M.tv. Check it out. Welcome back. 34 minutes past the hour, and Congressman Mark Pocan is with us for the hour, taking your calls, the Chair Emeritus of the Congressional Progressive Caucus, and Amy in Madison, Wisconsin. You are on the air with Congressman Pocan.
1: Hi, Congressman Pocan. How does it look with the data centers and the issue affecting our ability to get the assembly in Wisconsin this year?
2: Yeah, so I'm going to answer it a little more generally, Amy, but thank you. You're a constituent calling in. But I think in many state legislatures, because data centers are predominantly a local government zoning slash state government issue right now and how people are dealing with it, this is an issue that clearly people are concerned about for good reason. And I think, you know, the states and the people who are calling out this, the local communities who are saying that they don't want them in their area are speaking in the most grassroots sense possible. So I think, you know, elected officials would be wise to listen to that and to also make sure that, you know, it's not just a NIMBY issue. Some people think it's just not in my backyard. In some cases, it's water usage and environmental concerns. In some cases, it's taking up farmland. In some cases, it's the cost and should be who's actually going to pay for that because there's a lot of infrastructure that's involved. And in some cases is, you know, what is this really for? I mean, Tom, you know, a big part of data centers is cryptocurrency mining and things like that. Mm-hmm. And people don't necessarily want to see that in their backyard. So, you know, I think this is an issue that people have to really have that full debate locally. We're seeing it in Wisconsin, Amy, as you know, but I think we're also seeing it in other states across the country. And that's a good thing that people are so involved.
0: Alfredo in Mountain View, California. You're on the air with Congressman Pocan.
3: Yeah, thank you for the opportunity, Tom. And thank you, Congressman, for all the hard work that you and your colleagues are doing. My question is regarding when the Democrats take over the House and the Senate, is it possible for them to perhaps write a bill that will freeze Trump's assets and force him to pay for all these illegal things that he's doing?
0: It's okay. We get it. He's committed a lot of crimes. Congressman?
3: Yeah. Thank you.
2: Yeah, we understand, Alfredo. First of all, yes, you can write laws for most anything as long as it falls within the Constitution and our authority. However, I think the big issue we all have to remember is, you know, what's held us up previously when we've passed H.R. 1, the most comprehensive campaign finance ethics and elections reform law ever, and the PRO Act to make it easier for workers to organize unions, and so many, the Equality Act, et cetera, has been the rules in the Senate with the filibuster. And I think that's where a lot of this, just to be blunt, is going to have to, the debate's going to have to take place, because if we can never do anything until you have 60 votes in that body, you're never going to do anything in a lot of consequential areas. So that has to be probably the most significant part of the debate. Yes, we can write a law for most everything. Certainly, we will investigate these bad things in the House and hopefully the Senate if they have the majority. But we got to get around the filibuster.
0: CJ in Shreveport, Louisiana. You're on the air with Congressman Pocan.
4: Hey, first, a brief thing to you. You said Antifa in the Commonwealth Report. Stop that, please. All right, on the mark, Pocan. Tom asked you about the possibility that the Congress might not seat people that are coming in. As I understand it, wouldn't that be the incoming Congress that would get to vote on who gets to be seated, not the outgoing Congress? So if we win the majority, and it's the majority that decides who gets seated, then who would be making that decision? I mean, first they got to elect the speaker, right? And then the speaker swears the people in. And then is that how that works?
2: Yeah, CJ, that's a good question, because I know, you know, in Wisconsin history, I believe it was Victor Berger, who was a socialist elected to Congress, wasn't seated. Then they had a special election, and he won the special election and went to Congress anyway. But that's a century ago. So I just don't have the exact answer. If I can, though, Tom, one thing that you just said, CJ, that seems to melt MAGA minds is the word Antifa. You know, recently they've decided to start using really Antifa and how they're going to go after Cuba. There's this report the State Department just did. It was the biggest piece of junk, fantastical, non-intellectual report I've ever read, I think, in the federal government. But they're starting to say that, you know, Cuba's really, you know, the mastermind behind Black Lives Matter and the ICE protests. And this is all an expansion of that NSPM 7 order that's going after Antifa, which, as we all know, isn't even a thing. It's really going after this concept that they want to go after people on the left for freedom of speech. So there is a real issue that we do have to address. So I just wanted to, because you said Antifa, I just wanted to bring it up because it's part of their agenda.
0: Yeah, it really should be a warning sign when your government says being anti-fascist makes you a criminal. Kino in Lakeland, Florida, you're on the air with Congressman Pocan.
5: Yes, thank you for being on, Congressman. Tom and other callers have talked about the importance of labeling and branding. Could not we say that Congress has been a zombie, the Republicans have been a zombie, sleepwalking, following the Pied Piper? I think Tom's caller, Kenyatta, called the president the Pied Piper. Couldn't we label the Congress as being zombies? They sleepwalk. They let him lead us into war. They let him put a man in charge of the spies who had no experience in spies. This is just a zombie Congress. And I suggest maybe something else, but that is a word that could be, like Harry Truman in 1948 labeled the Congress the do-nothing Congress, that worked so well with a good label of the zombie that sleepwalks and follows the Pied Piper. What do you think about this as labeling? Could you promote this among the Democrats, start talking about the Republican? That's why we need Democrats in Congress. What do you think, Congressman?
2: Yeah, I think anything that ties people to Trump, right? The midterms are a referendum on the current president. So Donald Trump is what the elections are about. Yeah, I think the only thing, like when they did the fight on do nothing, I got to let you know, we did this in Wisconsin when I was in the legislature, 15 years ago or 20, maybe it might have been. And we talked about the do nothing legislature because they weren't getting anything done. Guess what came back in the polling? They didn't trust us enough to do anything. They were fine with us doing nothing. So sometimes there's more to it than just a word that might sound interesting. We got to make sure that the public also agrees that it's something that's a bad concept. And maybe zombie is, but, you know, that do nothing example is something that I've actually lived through, seen the numbers and realized that I didn't think of that part, that maybe, you know, if they don't have faith in Congress, maybe they're fine with us doing nothing. Sometimes we got to look at the totality.
0: Indeed. Rick in St. Paul, Minnesota, you're on the air with Congressman Pocan.
6: Yeah, you know, I wish people would start talking more about, all right, he closed all these agencies, cut back. All right, now explain to the people how that has to do with it's going to cost us more in health costs and all that. But on the other hand, all that money he's saving, how come our debt, our credit card keeps going up and up and up? And tell people what they're spending money on and kind of, you know, critically think. And when it comes down to it, hey, the what do you call it, king of bankruptcy is going to leave our country bankrupt while he's walking away with billions. I mean, people got to just critically think.
0: Oh, let's get a response here, Rick. Calling. Thank you.
2: Yeah, Rick, I think you're on to something in that, you know, everything with DOGE, they came to our subcommittee on appropriations and they said how we've saved billions of dollars because of what DOGE did. And then a Republican asked, are you going to put a report together? And they're like, oh, no, we're not going to bother with a report. Well, everyone knows, you know, if Donald Trump had a chance to actually brag about himself, it would take a millisecond for that to happen. In reality, I think they cost us way more money with what they did with DOGE. And just right now in healthcare, measles are up because of how we're responding. Screwworm. The virus that's, you know, making people have issues at the toilet on lettuce. All of this is because they scaled back on the people doing the functions that our tax dollars pay for so that we don't get sick. So I think, you know, part of what you're going to see when we get the majority is an expose on this, because at the end of the day, you're right. This is a guy whose best quality is he knows how to make businesses go bankrupt And that's in many ways what he's doing to this country.
0: Oh, man. Becky in Hamilton, Montana, you're on the air with Representative Pocan.
7: Hi. Can you hear me?
0: Yes. Yeah, fine. Yeah.
7: Okay, sorry. Okay, I do not donate to the DCCC. We only donate to the PCCC. Now, my question is, what are the progressives going to do for Sam Forstegg in our Montana 1st Congressional District?
2: Yeah, so
7: are they
2: Progressive
7: Caucus. Him? Give money?
2: Yeah, so Progressive Caucus has already endorsed him a month, 2 months ago, and supporting him. And by the way, the DCCC, which is the Democratic Congressional Campaign Committee,

0: seat in Montana.
1: Yeah, and he's a strong candidate.
0: Yeah, yeah, it just takes a good candidate. It's 45 minutes past the hour. Congressman Mark Pocan, Chair Emeritus of the Congressional Progressive Caucus, is with us for the hour. We'll be right back with more of your calls for Congressman Pocan. 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
0: Right back with your calls for Congressman Mark Pocan. Stick around.

0: And welcome back. James in Hollywood, California, you are on the air with Representative Pocan.
1: Gentlemen, Congressman Pocan, I'm still sickened by ICE and by wiping out of these fishermen's boat. The only thing I think Congress can do to stop fentanyl, which is a real killer. I mean, cocaine's been around forever. You know, it's in Coca-Cola. It was. Anyone in possession, here's the bill, simple one sentence. Anyone in possession of 3 matchheads or more of fentanyl shall be charged with murder, attempted murder, and or attempted suicide. Simple. Put it out there and see who votes against it. You know, and it's all Congress can do, but I think once the first person gets charged with murder, it's going to wake up all the drug dealers and makers, and they know what matchheads is. That's why it should be worded that way. What do you say, Congressman?
2: Yeah, James, I think we go after foremost where it comes from and where it's supplied. China is a big part of it, but also it's coming through Mexico. And we know that almost all the drugs come through legal checkpoints. So, you know, all the money that we're spending on ICE, you know, arresting, you know, folks who've done no crimes, which is what's happening across the country, is money that's not spent in the very places where things like fentanyl come in. So we need to just get our priorities right, go after that, because if we get that, that's a big supply coming in. It's far more than an individual who may be selling fentanyl. It's going after a big source of the drug, and that will save lives.
0: Ken in Kirkland, Washington, you're on the air with Congressman Pocan.
3: Hello, Congressman.
0: Yes.
3: Hello?
0: Yeah, he's there, Ken.
3: Can you hear me?
0: Just ask your question, please.
3: Okay. Well, I'm concerned about the segregation in Congress. This is just something. I'm 88 years old, and I spent a career as a door-to-door vacuum cleaner salesman for 30 years in Canada and the United States. And the people we dealt with were the middle class and the lower middle class families and homes. Those are the people that paid all the bills anyway, not the billionaires, right? And I could learn more spending a couple of hours in somebody's home about them than I could ever learn just sitting down in a bar and having a drink with someone.
0: So what's your question,
3: because
0: Ken?
3: Because I see how they live. Well, Congress convenes, and they put the Republicans on one side, the Democrats on the other side. To me, that is segregation.
0: Ah, so you want them to
3: right?
0: sit together.
3: They
0: Congressman,
3: be what, able to draw out yeah. of something. And
0: I'm running
3: and
0: out of time here, Ken. Let's get the Congressman's response to that. That's a great point.
2: Yeah, you know, I'll tell you, I mean, whenever people talk, you learn from each other, right? And you're going to find that you may have more commonalities, and that's always a good thing. The problem right now is, you know, with Mike Johnson, not only is he acting as deputy speaker and he lets Donald Trump be the speaker and the president, which is a huge problem, but also they won't come and get Democratic votes to pass anything. Unless they can pass it with their own votes, it doesn't go on the floor. It's their stupid rules that have become so lopsided and partisan that's caused this.
0: Yeah, I get it. It's 49 minutes past the hour. We'll be back in just 1 minute with more of your calls for Congressman Mark Pocan. Stick around.

0: Hey, thanks so much for sharing our program and for reaching out to our stations and sponsors and letting them know that you're listening. It really means a lot to us. Human beings have a couple of unique characteristics. The first is that we can be very tender and loving and concerned and caring toward people we perceive as being our group, us. We can also be extraordinarily violent against people that we consider to be them, if we think of them or this other as a threat. Probably the classic example of this is Adolf Hitler convincing Germans that, Jews were a threat to them and good Germans going along with the Holocaust. Well, this othering is built into our DNA. This is, ancient stuff. And the Republican Party, since the time of Nixon, when he started, picking up the white racist vote after Democrats laid it down in the 60s, Republicans have been using this to try to other minorities in America as a political strategy. And this is really deadly stuff. There's a whole op-ed about it over at HartmanReport.com. Is othering human nature's deadliest instinct? Check it out. Welcome back. Picking up your calls here for Congressman Mark Pocan. Julie in St. Paul, Minnesota. You are on the air with Representative Pocan.
1: Hello, Representative Pocan. Thank you for coming on Tom Show.
2: Of course.
1: I am here to ask that you consider being a co-sponsor on H.R. 9442. That is AI Data Center Moratorium Act. It is AOC's bill, the companion to one that Bernie has as well. I think they announced it back in March. I heard you talking early about the rurals and the local, the local communities, but they need help. We need federal help. We need state help. I've been to many of these meetings. All the community finds out after the fact, after everything's signed. There's NDAs involved. There's outdated ordinances. What we don't want to see is all these data centers being built, and then we're running after to try to regulate. And as you know, in that big bad bill, they wanted to forego regulating for 10 years, and they're even doing that in Texas, I just heard. So please sign on as a co-sponsor, okay?
0: Thank you, Julie.
2: Yeah, I don't think it's March. I think it's actually really recent because 9,442 is a number that I think the bills have now, but I'll take a look at it. But honestly, the fight right now is these great local communities who are taking votes saying a moratorium in their backyard. If people really want to have that ability to do something quickly, because Mike Johnson's not going to put this bill up, right? I think we all know that. Let's make sure we're dealing with it in local communities where the zoning is happening right now.
0: You mentioned data centers and crypto mining. Are some of these big companies using their surplus data center capacity, I would think probably overnight in particular, to mine crypto?
2: As I understand it, a lot of this is crypto. And then also, quantum computing is something that's about 5 years behind AI. And I think there's some fair questions on whether or not you're going to need the data centers in the same way. So there's a lot of questions that are very legitimate to have out there that people should be having instead of the debate, I think, that we often have in this area.
0: Remarkable. Debbie in Derry, New Hampshire, you're on the air with Congressman Pocan.
3: Hello, gentlemen. Thank you so much for all that you both do. You are such national treasures, both of you.
0: Thank you.
3: So here's my question. Representative Pocan, what are your thoughts on ICE? Do you think we should abolish ICE and their violent thugs, or what should we do with them?
2: So it's probably a longer answer I can give here. I introduced the first bill to abolish ICE in the first Trump administration and had no idea how bad it could get. I saw potential for problems, but not like this. I mean, you have to have a force that deals with our border, but honestly, they're more effective at the border than what they're doing now, and certainly interfering with citizens and going after non-criminals is not working in any way. So, this is one where, again, the people need to lead on. I think you can move elected officials to understand that right now ICE is not operating, I think, as it was proposed or intended, and that would be helpful.
0: Alice in Olympia, you are on the air with Congressman Pocan.
4: Hello, Congressman. You've been a hero of mine since I first learned of you when you were a Wisconsin congressman and attended the ALEC convention. and let us know of what was going there. At that time, a cousin of mine who was serving in the Washington State Legislature came back from a meeting like that, just all aglow of the people she'd met and the wonderful things that had happened. And she became such a strong advocate for no taxes and anti-abortion. And I just wonder if you'd share a little bit of that story with us. How many years ago was that?
2: Wow. It was when I was in the legislature. So I did it a few times, but it was probably about 20 years ago, give or take a few. But ALEC is the American Legislative Exchange Council. It's a corporate think tank for state legislators. It's really a dating service for conservative legislators and special interests. And they're very effective at passing model legislation in states. I kind of went as the fly in the soup and made sure I shared information with groups affected. And now we have other legislators doing that still. So we've made it so that their job is harder, but they are very effective and they are special interest.
5: That's really remarkable. We have about 30 seconds here. Your final thoughts for the week?
2: I think I'm going to end how I started. You know, your member of Congress is home for the next month. Your senators will be home after one more week. It's your best opportunity to have those conversations directly with your elected officials. And I encourage people to seek them out and do just that. It's the best thing for democracy is having those face-to-face conversations.
5: Yeah, absolutely. Oh, and when you went to ALEC, you were on our program, weren't you? Right if you got dragged out of there or kicked out or whatever?
2: Yes. Yeah, oh, yeah, there was a lot. I got, you know, I was the loneliest guy in New Orleans because I didn't get invited to any of the parties where the stuff happened, and I came across an invite, and a lot interesting happened. So
5: that's great. That's great. You're really one of the good guys. Congressman Mark Pocan, thank you so much for dropping by today.
2: Of course. Thank you, as always. Appreciate that.
5: Thank you. All right, America ended the slave patrols. Trump is bringing them back, really? And Big Oil has doubled its profits this year. Are we going to do anything about that? Stick around. We'll talk about those topics. We'll be right back.
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7: Years ago, when I announced that I was leaving my job as editor of the Texas Observer to run for political office, I had to admit that going into politics is the only downward career move one can take from journalism. But being both a journalist and a politician does hone one's ability to detect the smell of BS. And we Americans are presently getting a noxious blast of that stench from our warmongering Department of Defense. The vast trillion-dollar Pentagon is the ultimate Big Brother bureaucracy, literally empowered to compel thousands of Americans to die in foolish military misadventures cooked up by political partisans and profiteering corporate contractors. That's why it's so alarming that Trump's Project 2025 autocrats are now rushing to slam an iron door of censorship on reporters trying to inform us commoners about the militaristic schemes and corporate fraud that comes from inside this government fortress. In the name of defending freedom, Trump's palace guards are banning media outlets that displease His Royal Highness. Also, Pretty Boy Pete, Trump's made-for-TV Pentagon honcho, has even decreed that reporters must be tightly monitored by military escorts while doing interviews, reviewing documents, and otherwise exercising the essential constitutional rights of our nation's free press. The good news is that rather than kowtowing to the autocrats, dozens of media organizations have told Pete to stuff it, choosing to do old-school outsider digging into this insider war machine. This is Jim Hightower saying, meanwhile, the Project 2025 authoritarians hail their clampdown on free press rights by touting their, quote, fresh relationship with what they call their new Pentagon press corps. Right, it's their partisan press corps, not ours.

0: When we checked in with the Portland Fire, the WNBA's newest franchise was just getting started. Portland had welcomed professional women's basketball back to the city, played its first games, and earned its first victory as a team in dramatic fashion against the New York Liberty. A lot has happened since then. There have been impressive wins, difficult stretches, a historic four overtime game, and the continued development of a new team attempting to remain in the playoff conversation. At the halfway point, Portland had already collected 9 victories, surpassing many of the outside expectations placed on an expansion franchise entering its first season. But for Firehead coach Alex Sarama, the results are only one part of the team's progress.
1: I'm really happy with where we're at. I think we have succeeded and surpassed a lot of expectations, which is great. And I think it's just a case of, can we keep going? And I think the development, that's the thing that's most important in this, in terms of, yes, you know, very happy to be here with 9 wins halfway through the season. But I think what I'm most pleased about is the environment we have in practice and what we're seeing in terms of the player development and how much our players are improving.
0: That development has taken place during a season filled with memorable moments. Portland defeated the Indiana Fever by 16 points, with Megan Gustafson scoring 22 and the Fire holding Caitlin Clark to only 6. The Fire have also earned 2 victories over their regional rivals, the Seattle Storm, including a 4th of July win at Climate Pledge Arena. And on June 28th, Portland participated in only the 2nd 4 overtime game in WNBA history. The Fire and Washington Mystics battled for more than 3 hours before Washington escaped with a 124-123 victory. Portland did not win the game, but its ability to repeatedly respond, even as fatigue set in, offered another example of the resilience developing within this young team. The organization is also building connections away from game nights. The Fire and the Portland Thorns now operate alongside one another at the Kaiser Permanente Performance Center in Hillsborough. The shared home was designed to bring 2 of Portland's professional women's teams together under one roof, and the crossover has already extended beyond basketball and soccer. Sarama has developed a friendly relationship with Portland Thorns head coach Robert Villaham through an unexpected source.
1: Paddle tennis. Yeah, we've played many times which has been great, with Vanya and Jeff, GM of the Fawns, too. So it's great. I'm not going to say who wins. Vanya and I have some work to do to catch up with them, though. I will say that.
0: That relationship reflects one of the larger ideas behind the facility, creating opportunities for the Fire and Thorns to exchange ideas while building a broader culture around women's professional sports in Portland. On the court, however, the Fire's focus remain on producing more consistent performances. KXRW and X-Ray FM were at the Moda Center when Portland recently faced the defending champion Las Vegas Aces. The Fire fell behind by as many as 17 points and ultimately lost 88-80 against an Aces team led by 4-time MVP Asia Wilson. But Portland continued competing into the fourth quarter and won the rebounding battle 40-33. After the game, Fire center Megan Gustafson reflected on Portland's performance against Las Vegas and what the team will need to carry into the second half of the season.
2: When we have a really good, energy on the court, really good things happen. Whenever we kind of shy away from being aggressive defensively, offensively, that's when we kind of make our mistakes and we kind of hesitate. So I think if we just continue to do that, coach kind of puts us in really good positions to rotate in and out, kind of empty the gas tank when you're in, and then, get that rest when you need to on the bench so you're ready to go 100%. But just really proud of our bench tonight. I think they really provided a lot of support. They've been doing that the last few games. And so we're going to continue to need that moving forward. And just believing in ourselves, having confidence. We've beaten some really, really good teams this year, but we have a lot to be excited about moving forward into the second half of the season.
0: The Fire enter the second half still developing, but firmly in the playoff conversation. They've shown they can respond after difficult losses, get contributions throughout the roster, and compete with some of the league's strongest teams. For an expansion franchise assembled only months ago, Portland has already exceeded expectations. Now the challenge is turning those strong performances into consistent results as the playoff race continues. For KXRW and X-Ray FM, I'm Michael Sarno.

0: As the world returns to normal, basking in the afterglow of the World Cup, so does soccer itself. For the Portland Thorns, that means returning to the second half of an NWSL season that began with a new head coach, a strong opening stretch, and the expectations that come with representing one of the league's most successful clubs. KXRW and X-Ray FM were at Providence Park as the Thorns resumed their summer home schedule and continued their push toward the postseason. The club began play in 2013 as one of the original members of the National Women's Soccer League and immediately made history. Portland went on to win the first NWSL championship and have since added titles in 2017 and 2022, establishing a standard that continues to shape every season in the Rose City. This year, Portland entered the World Cup break following a promising first half under Robert Villaham, who arrived after coaching Tottenham Hotspur women in England. Forward Pietra Torden said the team returned encouraged by what it had accomplished, but determined not to become satisfied.
1: Yeah, I also think we are a really great first half of the season. Robert has done a great job of emphasizing that that's like not nowhere near enough. Like, we can keep pushing. We want more. We can get more out of our performances, and I feel like that's been really encouraging to have.
0: Torden has been one of the most important developments of Villaham's first season. The 22-year-old emerged as both a scorer and a creator during the opening half, leading the league in assists and earning a new contract that will keep her in Portland through 2029. The roster surrounding her also continued to evolve over the summer. The Thorns signed young Dutch midfielder Nina Nystad, while longtime Portland forward Morgan Weaver was cleared to return after being sidelined since the 2025 preseason. Neither began the summer home stretch in the starting lineup, but both gave Villaham additional options for the season's closing months. Portland returned from the break with a mixed run of results, earning a hard-fought draw at home before dropping a narrow road match decided in the final minutes. The Thorns had responded with a strong defensive performance, securing a clean sheet and 3 points that helped stabilize their position in the playoff race. That home draw came against Gotham FC on July 24th in front of 21,743 supporters, the Thorns' largest crowd of the season and their highest attendance since November of 2024. The 2-2 results also extended Portland's unbeaten run at Providence Park to 11 consecutive league matches. The stretch left the Thorns firmly in the playoff picture, but still battling to climb the standings during the second half of the season. The team's next chapter is also taking shape away from Providence Park. The Thorns have begun training at Kaiser Permanente Performance Center in Hillsboro, a facility built specifically for Portland's professional women's soccer and basketball teams and slated to formally open in late August. The $150 million facility was privately funded, largely through the Thorns and Fire ownership group Raj Sports. The complex includes 2 full-size soccer fields, 2 basketball courts, and shared resources dedicated to training, nutrition, recovery, and sports medicine. Defender Sam Hyatt said having both teams based in one elite facility distinguishes Portland from other professional sports organizations.
2: Being able to have a top-of-the-line facility both for the WNBA and for the NWSL is something that no one else has, and I think that's something that both teams can be proud of within their league.
0: The shared facility does more than place 2 professional teams under the same roof. It has created a connection between the Thorns and Portland Fire coaching staffs, allowing them to compare training methods, exchange ideas, and find lessons that can carry from one sport into another. Villaham is already finding new relationships and inspiration in some unexpected places, including Portland Fire head coach Alex Sarama.
3: I've been like playing paddle with him, and I think you can learn a lot from each other. I watched the training and how they were actually using different ways to train that I can use in football. He's a really good guy. He's very knowledgeable, and he's decent in paddle. I'm still better than him, but I'm going to make sure he gets better so we can have good games. But he's a really good guy.
0: The first dual sport facility of its kind gives the Thorns and Fire environments built around the needs of professional women athletes. More broadly, it signals how central women's sports have become to Portland's identity and how seriously the city's ownership groups are investing in their future. For the Thorns, that investment arrives as the club enters the most important portion of its season. Portland has a young attacking talent secured for the future, new and returning players competing for larger roles, and a coach who is continuing to learn how to maximize one of the league's deepest rosters. The first half showed what the Thorns are capable of. The challenge now is turning that promise into consistency and placing Portland in position to pursue a 4th NWSL championship. For KXRW and X-Ray FM, I'm Michael Sarno.
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5: Weaken movements opposing deportations and turn the lives of activists upside down. Davis has, according to the government, had attended and facilitated meetings about protests and discussed his anti-authoritarian ideology with other activists. He is not accused of any violent acts. He is not accused of taking any specific actions at protests. He is not accused of having had any encounters with ICE agents. And nonetheless, he's facing 6 years in prison. I mean, this is specifically, they are not saying that this guy did anything, you know, anything violent or anything like that. He says they're trying to ruin our lives. He says, I try not to remind myself all the time that the consequence of this bureaucracy is my freedom. And he also worries that this is going to ruin his academic work and his job. He has struggled to sleep, and the case has taken a toll on his personal relationships, he said. The 15 defendants are under a strict no-contact order with each other, which has meant he has been cut off from several close friends who are also defendants in the case. This is Gestapo stuff. I mean, you know, we went through this once before in the United States back in the 1840s, 50s, and 60s down in the Deep South. And, you know, the slave patrols were kind of the tip of the spear to not just track down, enslaved people who had run away, but also to punish white people who stood up against slavery or just against the oligarchy. There was a large labor movement in the South back in the 1840s and 1850s that the slave patrols helped put down as well. And, you know, following that same strategy, The deal was back then was to get as many, even the slave patrols were not that large, but if you could get as many local police agencies involved as possible. This, by the way, this was the strategy that the Gestapo did in Germany too. There were fewer than 40,000 Gestapo officers in Germany at their peak, but they had cut deals with all the local police departments to feed people to them. And the slave patrols, they had a deal where if you caught a runaway slave, this was under the Fugitive Slave Act of 1850, you were paid a $10 commission. That's $450 in today's money. And so all these local cops had this incentive to go out and, you know, look for black and brown people. Well, following that same strategy now, over 760 local police departments have now signed up with ICE for a task force model. There's 1,493 active agreements. They've deputized between 13 and 15,000 local officers to assist ICE. And they're just getting started. Right now, only about 32% of the nation lives in, about 77 million of us, live in a county with an enrolled agency. ICE is promising full salaries, overtime, startup costs, performance bonuses, all tied to immigration arrests. And, you know, here we go, right? Virtually none of the roughly 700 or 70,000 people that are being held right now in ICE concentration camps have experienced any due process. ICE is ignoring the Fifth Amendment's requirement that, quote, no person shall be deprived of life, liberty, or property without due process of law. And like the old slave patrols, they're going after protesters now, using anonymity and abuse and excesses. I mean, in addition to shooting dead Americans like Alex Preddy and Renee Good, ProPublica and Frontline found more than 300 American citizen protesters and bystanders who have been arrested during these immigration sweeps and accused of assaulting or interfering with law enforcement. I mean, this is even members of Congress, you know, have been assaulted. And the point of this is to create an immediate reign of terror, dampening protests so that people will say, well, maybe I shouldn't go out in the streets. Maybe I shouldn't, you know, speak out. You know, the former plumber, who's now our DHS secretary, Mark Wayne Mullen, said in his confirmation that ICE could be sent to polling places in the event of a specific threat. And, and now we've also got the situation where people are imitating ICE and going out and assaulting people. I mean, this has been happening all over the country. The most recent one was just a few days ago here in Oregon. But this is how a state, a nation, becomes a police state. And we're watching it in real time with masked secret police in the United States of America. I literally never thought in my lifetime that I would be saying these words. And, you know, Trump and the Republican Party do not want to give up their secret police. I'm just astounded. I mean, this is the Republican Party that for years and years and years have been talking about, you know, nanny state and government overreach and big government. And now they're loving it.
6: This is the Tom Hartman Program.
5: I don't think this is going to work out for them, but over the short term, this is damn scary stuff. We'll be right back.

0: And welcome back, Robert in Los Angeles. Hey, Robert, what's up?
1: Hey, Tom. One of your last callers was saying that you're a national treasure, and I wanted to second that. You know, it's free speech on the free airwaves that make things happen, and it's so important. So thank you for what you do.
0: Thank you, Robert.
1: Hey, I'm sorry I'm a broken record on this, but I'm calling again about Rene Good. You know, I know you say that you think things are going to work out, but I'm just not so sure. You know, Rene Good was murdered by Jonathan Ross, and we're aware of that, but why do we not have congressmen outraged out there on the floor, like shaking their fists? I mean, there is no immunity given in the Constitution for what ICE did to Rene Good. Right. Their policy of murdering Americans, there is no immunity to murder Americans. There's no immunity to shoot moms in the face. There's no immunity to shoot American citizens in the face. There's no immunity to chase down American citizens and threaten them, intimidate them, and then shoot them in the face. There's no immunity for a policy that says comply or die.
0: I agree.
1: There's no immunity for that.
0: I agree,
1: so,
0: Robert.
1: I've been after my congressman to get out there on the floor, and my congressman is Ted Lieu, and I'm telling you, everybody that thinks that these Democrats are going to help them, if they've ever taken a single dime from AIPAC, they're never going to help. AIPAC is so entrenched in ICE. AIPAC and the Israeli government is so entrenched in our national politics as well.
0: Well, I get
1: as
0: that, but what does AIPAC have to do with ICE?
1: AIPAC has everything to do with ICE, because what AIPAC does is AIPAC comes in and they write legislation that allows ICE and groups like ICE.
0: AIPAC is the American Israel public, whatever it is, you know, action committee or something. I mean, what does that have
1: to
0: do with ICE?
1: What it has to do with ICE is that...
0: Is there a specific piece of legislation that AIPAC has written that you're pointing to here, Robert?
1: No, there isn't. But what I do I see an out-of-control Israeli government, and I see an out-of-control government here, and I see corrupt congressmen here that take a bunch of money from AIPAC. They're Democratic congressmen that take money from AIPAC, and for some reason, when it comes to standing up for America, they won't. All they want to do is stand up for Israel.
0: Well, I get that, but I would argue that the members of Congress who are taking money from CoreCivic and Geo Group and the other big, you know, private prison companies that are literally making billions of dollars, you know, detaining people for hundreds of dollars per person per day and abusing them and whatnot, that's... you know, I think you need to separate these two things, unless you have some evidence that, you know, I mean, I'm horrified by AIPAC. Benjamin Netanyahu is a racist. He's a criminal. He's a war criminal. He's, in my opinion, a psychopath.
1: What about Ben Gavir? Ben Gavir's been a war
0: he's
1: criminal
0: even worse.
1: For a long time.
0: Yeah, I agree. But I don't see what any of that has to do with ICE. You know, I get your point. Robert, thank you for the call. It's 19 minutes past the hour. Let's try to be accurate here. On the other hand, if I'm missing something, let me know. We'll be right back with more of the news of the day in your call. Stick around.

You were promised something. Work hard, play by the rules, and you'd own a home, raise a family, and retire with dignity. That was the deal. It was called the American Dream. So what happened? Well, it didn't die. It was killed. And we know who did it, when they did it, and how they got away with it. Who killed the American Dream? The greatest political crime ever told. A new book by me, Tom Hartman. That's Who Killed the American Dream? The greatest political crime ever told.

0: minutes past the hour. Welcome back. So making a killing literally and figuratively, big oil's profits have just about doubled so far this year. Oxfam International looked into this, and they found that their profits are the largest oil and gas companies in America. Their profits are on track to skyrocket from $23 billion in the first quarter of the year to $45 billion in the second. First 3 months, $23 billion in profit. That's money that's left over that they get to share with their shareholders and executives and whatnot. $23 billion. It's now going to be $45 billion for the second quarter. Why? Because of Trump's war in Iran. This is the industry that gave Donald Trump hundreds of millions of dollars, and they're just making a fortune here. This is from the report, quote, projected full-year profits of BP, Chevron, Eni, ExxonMobil, Shell, and Total Energies amounted to $147 billion. Amazing. The U.S.-Israeli war of choice has, and the war and the Russian war against Ukraine have spiked the price of oil. Also, the top U.S. fossil fuel executives have sold nearly $400 million of their own company's stock. Now, there's their stock is hitting a high right now, so they're cashing out. Big oil's, this is, you know, one of these activists, Oxfam's climate policy lead, Mariana Paoli, says, big oil's greed is incompatible with a living planet, and unless governments rein it in, they will make a mockery of international climate targets. We are looking at just an explosion of global warming. Oxfam contends that the rich polluter profit tax that they're suggesting would raise about $400 billion and, you know, might begin to help deal with this problem. But this is wild. I mean, Trump's push for AI, for data centers that run on natural gas because it's clean, right? Which is a scam that was promoted by the natural gas industry for years and years. According to a new report from Oil Change International, wholesale gas prices are being driven up by AI data centers and Trump's shutting down all these green energy projects. His administration has fast-tracked federal permits for data center developers, loosened environmental review processes, and directed his agencies to provide incentives to finance the data center boom. And gas is going to be the principal fuel for these things. They suggest that the data center boom could increase gas consumption by 17% by the early 2030s, you know, just 5 years down the road. With the cheapest gas being rapidly depleted, more demand will require producers to expand drilling to parts of the country where it's much more expensive to operate. Meanwhile, the Trump administration, Republicans in Congress have gutted federal support for wind power construction and other renewable sources. So here we are. They're projecting that between 2026 and 2040, the average wholesale price of gas could jump by 80% or more, which I suppose is a good thing. But, you know, it's kind of wild stuff when, you know, we've got an administration that was just yelling last week about imposing a 50% tariff on Canada. I think they've gone ahead and done it, imposing a 50% tariff on Canada. Because the smoke from their wildfires is coming into the United States. When those wildfires are caused by the product that is being sold so profitably by these companies that are actively supporting Donald Trump and he's actively supporting them. I mean, the irony is just mind-boggling. Meanwhile, there's a fellow named Sam Tunick, who is part of the No Cop City movement down in Atlanta for this police training center. And he came back into the country, and he had this thing called Graphene OS on his Android cell phone that if you put in a particular number, like when you're trying to unlock the phone, if you put in, instead of the unlock number, you put in the crisis number, it just erases your phone. And when he came back into the country from the Dominican Republic, he was asked to turn over his phone, and he gave them that number, and it wiped out his phone. Well, you know, a few months later, he was driving down the street, and he got pulled over and arrested to get out of your car, look at this taillight. He got out of the car to look at the taillight, and they handcuffed him and said, you're going to prison for destruction of evidence. This is wild. And, you know, he's fighting back, saying you had no right to take my phone in the first place, but that's going to be a tough one because the Supreme Court has already said that basically they can search any of your electronic equipment if you're coming into the country from outside the country. So we'll see. But this is just wild. You know, wiping your own phone. He had not been accused of a crime. Wiping your own phone is apparently now a felony in Trump's new police state, America. 27 minutes past the hour. What's on your mind? I'll pick up your calls on the other side of the break. Stay with us.
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0: Defending America from the weapons of mass deception. I'll be right back with you.

professor faces prison for opposing ICE. Big oil profits double while heat kills. A record El Nino brews and is wiping your phone illegal. Good morning. This is the Commonwealth Report, news for the public, not the powerful. You can follow us at commonwealthreport.news. Is teaching now a federal crime? Eric Davis teaches at McAllister College in St. Paul. Today, he's facing federal prison. He's one of 15 people indicted in June under a 94-page indictment that the Justice Department says ties them to a group called Direct Action Minnesota and to the so-called Antifa movement. The charge is conspiracy to impede or injure a federal officer, 6 years behind bars. Most of those pages are signal chats and social media posts about blockades outside the Whipple Federal Building where ICE runs its regional operation. Davis says the length is hiding how empty it is. Quote, I've seen people pad out papers when they've got nothing to say, he told The Guardian. These charges land while other Minnesota protester cases keep getting tossed out. Is this law enforcement? Or is this a warning shot fired at everybody who might show up at a protest next time? Big oil doubles its money while the heat kills. Oxfam ran the numbers ahead of this week's earnings reports. The world's six biggest oil and gas companies pulled $23 billion in the first quarter. This quarter, $45 billion. Full year, $147 billion, more than they made in the previous 21 months combined. Chevron quadrupled its take to $1,200 a second. ExxonMobil tripled to $1,800 a second. Oxfam found emissions from just five of those companies were enough on their own to cause one in four heat waves recorded worldwide since 2000. A late June heat wave in Europe killed more than 10,000 people. Oxfam's climate lead, Mariana Paoli, said the industry is, quote, making a killing literally and figuratively. And it gets worse at your kitchen table. Oil Change International reported Tuesday that Trump's export permits and gas-burning AI data centers could push wholesale natural gas 80% above the last decade's average by 2040. Nearly 80 million Americans already can't pay their power bill. It now appears they're baking the planet and then billing you for the privilege. Who's hacking Minnesota's drinking water? More than 30,000 Minnesota communities had their water systems targeted Sunday and Monday in what officials call a coordinated cyber attack. Plymouth, South St. Paul, Maple Plain, and Brougham confirmed that they were hit. The mayor of Maple Plain declared a state of emergency. Brougham told residents to cut back on water and shut a treatment plant down. State officials say the attacks were coordinated and their response worked as intended. They also admitted they don't know how many places got hit. Minnesota Department of Health warns hackers, terrorists, and plain old vandals all threaten drinking water now. Here's the thing about infrastructure. No one thinks about it until a tap runs brown. We've spent decades letting these systems rot while telling ourselves the free market will sort it out. Why seniors are paying more for medicine next year? The Trump administration is killing a subsidy that kept Medicare drug premiums from spiking. $3.6 billion this year, gone after 2026. Almost 25 million Americans are in standalone Part D plans. An administration official says 45% will see monthly increases of $11 to $20, and 30% will pay under $10 more. CMS Administrator Mehmet Oz called the program a bailout and said the market is stable now. Tell that to a retiree on a fixed income splitting pills to make the bottle last. The number of drug plans has already dropped by half in 2 years because insurers walked away. Washington always finds money for oil companies and billionaires. Somehow the well runs dry when grandma needs her heart medication. Is the biggest El Nino closing in? Climate scientist Zeke Hausfather looked at 667 forecast runs across 14 models and found something nobody has ever seen. This El Nino could push tropical Pacific temperatures 6.5 degrees Fahrenheit above normal. That's nearly 1.5 degrees past the record set in 2015. He called it a, quote, truly mind-blowing margin. The peak hits between November and February, so between 2027 takes the beating. Global temperatures could run 3 degrees above pre-industrial levels, blowing past the Paris target. Dartmouth researcher Justin Markin says the damage could reach $10 trillion by 2032. Hausfather admits no model has ever been tested this far out. More heat, more drought, more fire, more flood, and the companies from our second story just posted record profits.
Geeky science. Can your phone legally wipe itself? There's an Android system called Graphene OS with a duress password feature. You hand the authorities a PIN, they type it in, and the phone erases everything. Sam Tunick from our first story, an Atlanta activist tied to the Stop Cop City movement, flew home from the Dominican Republic last January. Customs officers wanted to look at his phone. The phone came back empty. 10 months later, he says, agents pulled him over for a taillight and arrested him. He's charged with destroying evidence, and he denies using the feature. Privacy experts told The Guardian there's no known precedent for this case. One warned the prosecution treats the software as criminal by default. Tunick's lawyers say he was interrogated without the lawyer he asked for under a phony pretext. Whether your data belongs to you or the government may come down to this one case. And that's the way it is today, Wednesday, July 29th, 2026. I'm Tom Hartman.

0: The Commonwealth Report is journalism that works for you, not corporations, not billionaires. 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Stay informed, stay empowered. Welcome back. 34 minutes past the hour, so just a couple of quick things. Number one, Saudi Arabia has now entered the war with Iran. Is this because Donald Trump just gave them nuclear weapons or the ability to begin the process of building nuclear weapons? Inquiring minds want to know. And Eric Trump just posted a nice little ditty that Betty Bowers reposted. This is a quote from, this is Eric Trump's entire post. Any and all who dare to defy the American golden age, heed this warning, you will lose. Toe the line or we will run you down. The gloves are off and we are not playing around this time. For now, it's tariffs, but trust me, we can and will do so much worse. In all caps, so much worse. Toe the line? You're going to run us down? Eric? Or should I say Kusei, right? Uday and Kusei Trump? That's wild. It's just absolutely wild. It's not, this is not the country that I thought I was growing up in. I'm just astonished. John in Longdon, Oregon. Hey, John, what's on your mind today?
1: Hello.
0: Logston, Oregon.
1: How are you? Logston.
0: Yeah, I'm fine, John.
1: Am I with
0: up?
1: You?
0: Yep.
1: Hey, I had a proposal for a new quarter holiday. But before I get to that, you always wanted to know what we thought of the morbidly rich. And I've always considered them the spoiled, rotten children of the jet set.
0: Mm.
1: And I think that NAFTA was actually passed to coddle them, as they travel around the world looking for poor people to buy stuff from.
0: Well, that's certainly been the consequence of it, yeah.
1: It sure has. But I wanted to propose a three-day weekend every fourth year by making the Monday before the presidential election No King's Day.
0: Oh, I like that.
1: Yeah, I think that it goes right back to the revolution.
0: Mm-hmm.
1: And it
0: certainly
1: should
0: in spirit,
1: be a
0: yeah.
1: holiday we can actually get behind.
0: Yeah.
1: But I could do a little bit more name-calling. Our Secretary of War.
0: Yeah.
1: I've called him Hog's Breath since the first time Senator Wyden couldn't pronounce his name in a public meeting. I stood up and gave it to him.
0: It's an Hog's Breath.
1: Hog's Breath.
0: I just call him Whiskey Pete, but yeah.
1: But I also wanted to say that we have a bit of an argument, and that you sort of poo-pooed me months ago. I haven't talked to you since. When I told you that I thought that Citizens United was passed to give cover to the people funding the candidate that I see as most likely to kill his constituents. After George Bush came out and mocked the dim-witted woman that he was about to have executed and set the record for executions in Texas.
0: Mm-hmm. That was when he was governor.
1: His funding went through the roof shortly after that NAFTA was passed.
0: Mm-hmm.
1: Because they didn't like being looked at. I'm not NAFTA,
0: yeah,
1: but Citizens United.
0: Citizens United, okay, yeah, 2010, yeah, because NAFTA was in the late 90s.
1: Right, I just got confused.
0: No, it's okay. I got it. I got it, John. It's possible. I'm not. I've reached the point where it's hard to poo-poo anything these days. I mean, it's like
1: right. I mean, I think you could go back and check on who was actually who gave Bush a pile of money right after that,
0: mm-hmm.
1: and see if they aren't pushing the Heritage Foundation's program today.
0: Yeah. Well, you've got a bunch of right-wing billionaires who believe that fascism is really the best system of government. I mean, it's the same mistake that that Fritz Thyssen made back in Germany in the 1930s when he was the guy who funded Hitler's rise to power. He raised the first $3 million for the Nazi Party in 1933. And, was principally responsible. I mean, he was the Elon Musk of that era. And he ended up fleeing the country and writing a book called I Paid Hitler. It was a giant apology. So, yeah, I get it. John, I got to move along, but thank you for the call. Well said. Josh in Millerton, New York. Hey, Josh, what's on your mind today?
2: Oh, Tom, nice to speak to you, sir. I love what you do.
0: Thank you.
2: I was a co-counsel on a lawsuit against an 1,100 megawatt power plant, natural gas power plant in Dover Plains, New York. So I'm kind of focused. I mean, one of the biggest races happening right now in November is in the 17th congressional district in New York, Kate Conley against Mike Lawler. Mm-hmm. And I think these elections are really a time where, you know, people can come together and really put pressure on our elected officials, our soon-to-be elected officials, to do right on certain issues. And climate change, I mean, you said it all, and you said it well, and, you know, there's a lot more we could say. But I don't see, you know, Kate Conley grew up in Peekskill. It's in New York. It's an hour away from this power plant in Dover Plains. And I've tried to find out what her stance is about Cricket Valley, this huge, ridiculous power plant.
0: She's your representative?
2: She's not my representative, but I'm really focused because I did a lot of work to try to do something about educating people about how bad methane is.
0: Right.
2: Because for the longest time, as you've said, I mean, carbon dioxide was the issue. Everybody was like against
0: methane is 27 times more potent as a greenhouse gas. Yeah.
2: Yeah, and I'm sure you read Bill McKibben. I mean, he just came out with an email, I think it was yesterday, where he's talking about people that I work with from Cornell University who were screaming from the mountaintops, methane is a big problem. And they were accepting this, our elected officials, organizations, you know, lots of people were accepting this as a transition fuel. And as you spelled out, you know, it was a boondoggle, a complete boondoggle. Just another way for them to make more money from another source because carbon dioxide, you know, probably other reasons, but, you know, they saw that carbon dioxide had, you know, what it should have, a bad mark of, you know, this is bad stuff, and we'll just market this stuff as being acceptable. And lots of organizations, I think one of the largest, you know, I think it was Greenpeace, you know, I could be wrong, but I think they took a big check from, you know, the fossil fuel industry to rubber stamp it as methane is good and it's fine.
0: That would surprise me tremendously, Josh. But I get your point. And there was actually an article that was published just in the last week, I think, on the Guardian, as I recall. I read so many different news sites, it's hard to keep them straight. But that, you know, basically exposing how the fossil fuel industry, with regard specifically to methane, to natural gas, did the same thing the tobacco companies, you know, did for years and years.
2: Right.
0: You know, just saying, no, this, I mean, I'm old enough to remember Ronald Reagan wearing a lab jacket, a doctor's outfit, you know, a white coat, and with a stethoscope around his neck saying, smoke Chesterfields. You know, doctors smoke Chesterfields. They're good for your throat when you have a sore throat. I remember that, right? I mean, I was a little kid, but I remember it. And
2: the same man who took the solar panels off of the freaking roofs.
0: Yeah, exactly.
2: After Jimmy Carter. I mean,
0: How can we, and
2: everybody like celebrates this guy as one of the best presidents ever. I mean, what he did to unions.
0: Reagan was,
2: I can go on and on.
0: Yeah, he was the worst president of my lifetime, until Trump. I mean, you know, Trump is dismantling America on behalf of Vladimir Putin and President Xi. There's no doubt in my mind about that. He's destroyed large chunks of our government. He's ruined our reputation around the world. He is destroying our country on behalf of Putin. I can't come up with any other explanation.
2: I agree with you 1,000,000%. I also am wondering. You know, I haven't really seen a lot about what people are doing for the 15th anniversary of Occupy Wall Street. September 17th, 15 years ago, You know, what an amazing moment. And the powers that be were able to, you know, do what they did. And, you know,
0: it wasn't just the powers that be. There's a political cult based out of New York City that essentially took over Occupy Wall Street and destroyed it from within, you know, unfortunately.
2: Exactly.
0: So.
2: And I've got,
0: it's a left-wing political cult.
2: Just to not to, you know, plug anything. I hate marketing. I hate, you know, I mean, you just speak for yourself, and people should really be paying attention to you because you go after it every day. And I've been doing it for 30 years. But, I mean, what you're doing every day, I think, is just, you know, your name. As an attorney, I've seen a lot of attorneys' names. One of them was Badness, and why was he a bad guy? Your name, Hartman. I mean, I think the man upstairs has, I don't know if it's sense of humor or, you know, trying to educate people about who you should pay attention to. But Hartman, I mean, like, wow, you've got it going on with, you know, I mean.
0: Josh, you're embarrassing me. Thank you. Josh, I gotta move. I got to run. Thank you for the call. And yeah, and thank you for commiserating with me about the state of this country and the damage that Donald Trump is doing to America. It's grim. It's 15 minutes before the hour. We'll be back with more of your calls in just a little bit. Stick around.
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0: but there was no celebration I could find on any of the networks on the U.S. side.
1: Right, right.
0: Why did the, could you tell me why the networks wouldn't cover it?
1: I have no idea, and I don't know why Governor Whitmer didn't show up and do something. You know, I get that Trump didn't like it. I mean, they postponed the opening of this thing, the feds postponed the opening of this thing for a long, long time because it competed with one of Trump's major donors who owns the other bridge to Canada down on, you know, on the south side of Detroit. But and this is way
0: yeah,
1: up in
0: I
1: the
0: know that.
1: But,
0: and the only coverage I could find on it is on the Detroit TV stations.
1: Mm-hmm. That would make sense.
0: And they did a pretty good job. So
1: yeah, it's a local
0: and
1: story.
0: And I had one more question for you. Are you still on Sirius?
1: Yeah, they moved our time period back to the evening. So we've got a couple of stations that time delay us. They decided to be one of them. No big deal.
0: It's radio still the same station then?
1: Yeah, it's still the same channel, 127. Richard,
0: okay,
1: thank you for the call.
0: Well, I thought I'd bring that up. That seems to be the most significant architectural thing done in the U.S. in years.
1: The Gordie Howe Bridge? Yeah, it is.
0: Yeah.
1: It is a big deal. Richard, thank you very much. George in Coarse Gold, California. Hey, George, what's on your mind today?
2: Hi, Tom.
1: Hey.
2: You know, Mr. Rogers said to reach out for the helpers, and that's why I'm calling you. You're a helper. I wanted to ask Mark Polk on this, but I didn't get through. We have a big problem with economic inequality in our country, and there's a lot of money being made on Wall Street. It's going through the roof. Why can't we tax transactions? Both buyers and sellers pay a quarter every stock that they sell or buy.
1: We did that from 1935 to 1964. It was called the Securities Transaction Excise Tax, STET tax, or the STET tax. And it was put into place by Franklin Roosevelt to pay for the cost of the Securities and Exchange Commission, which was first headed by Joe Kennedy, with FDR saying it takes a crook to catch a crook. And by the 60s, that tax was generating so much more money than the SEC cost to operate that Congress got rid of it, you know, in response to demands from Wall Street. But we should bring it back.
2: This is a two-parter. If we did that, I wouldn't want that money to be going to the Pentagon or to the oil companies and subsidies.
1: Yeah.
2: It has to be earmarked for programs that help the average person.
1: Well, that'd be a good plan. Sure.
2: That's all I got to say.
1: Okay.
2: Thanks.
1: Well, that's a good one, George. Thank you very much. Yeah, that stat tax was very, very successful. And what it did was it threw a little sand into the gears of stock trading. Now, this was before the days of electronic trading. But now you've got, you know, companies and individuals who are, you know, running, bot-driven and AI-driven electronic trading. And they can trade, you know, a million transactions in a second. And if they had to pay a 100th of 1%, a 1 mil tax on every transaction, or as a percentage of every, you know, $100 spent or something like that, it would slow it down and make it much more equitable.

0: Hey, thanks so much for sharing our program and for reaching out to our stations and sponsors and letting them know that you're listening. It really means a lot to us. Welcome back. 10 minutes before the hour, picking up your calls here. Phil in Salinas, California. Hey, Phil, what's on your mind today?
1: Well, I think Monday or Tuesday or maybe last week you said that you didn't think that Trump and his family should be punished. I think they should be made poor. I think we need to take every piece of anything that they got that's worth money and tell them that, you know, you're a drug dealer, so we have to confiscate it.
0: Yeah.
1: Ill-gotten gains is what it is.
0: Yeah. Well, what specific ill? You know, I'm all in favor of, you know, going after Trump and his family for the grifts that they've engaged in. I don't think that you can really go beyond that without setting a terrible precedent for the future.
1: Well, look, ill-gotten gains. He, you know, if you take

0: I think this might be one of the things that Donald Trump is most concerned about, Democrats taking control of the House and Senate, is that they will start investigating his financial activities while he's been president. And I suspect if they do, they're going to find a lot of really grim stuff. Phil, thank you. Well said. Ron in Northern Arizona. Hey, Ron, what's on your mind today?
1: Yeah, Tom, I was really concerned with House and Senate. You mentioned might not seat a duly elected legislator.
0: Mm-hmm. It's happened before.
1: Throughout the years, in 1919, the House denied a seat to a member of the Socialist Party from Wisconsin, mm-hmm. who had been denied a seat.
0: Yeah, Mark Pocan mentioned that.
1: Did he mention that Powell versus McCormick in 1969, the Supreme Court ruled that Congress could not, by a majority vote, refused membership to a candidate who had the qualifications for office.
0: Well,
1: now,
0: go ahead.
1: In 1967, the House refused Representative Adam Clayton Powell Jr., African American, who represented Harlan for like 20 years.
0: Mm-hmm.
1: But the Supreme Court held that the appropriate recourse to the case was expulsion by a two-thirds vote, and they would not convert that vote to refuse him a seat to Congress.
0: Right.
1: So you're a great scholar, and maybe I'll get some fulfillment with that little tidbit.
0: Hey, Google David French, New York Times, legislature or House or Senate seating members, and read his op-ed from last week. He also cites the Supreme Court case in which the Supreme Court reaffirmed the doctrine that's in Article 1, Section 5 of the Constitution, that only the House and Senate can determine who they will seat. Now, those cases that you're talking about, I'm guessing, were not pivoting on whether or not the House or Senate had the power to do that, but whether or not the rationalization that they were providing was legitimate. Which is maybe a completely different thing, but I'm just guessing, Ron.
1: No, I disagree with that. My text tells me that they cannot do it.
0: Yeah, well, I hope you're right. I encourage you to read David French's piece. I'm just raising the question. I don't know the answer at the end of the day. I don't know. I've heard arguments on both sides. Ron, thanks for the call. Thanks for the information too. I appreciate it. Ann in Trinity, Florida. Hey, Ann, what's on your mind today?
2: Hey, Tom. Thank you so much for what you do. I was calling because I heard your reading of Eric Trump's post.
0: Yeah.
2: And initially, when you were reading it, I thought, okay, so he's speaking to us, the regular voters. He's speaking to, you know, maybe the U.S. congressional members, maybe state governors, state congressional members, or state legislatures.
0: Mm-hmm.
2: And then when you got to the end and you mentioned the word tariff,
0: mm-hmm.
2: that actually brings to question, is he actually threatening foreign governments?
0: Oh,
2: if they don't do development deals with Trump org, will they then get tariffs?
0: Yeah, it opens with any and all who dare to defy the American golden age. Heed this warning. So I'm not sure exactly what he means by that. Betty Bauer says their unpleasant entitlement is only exceeded by their stupidity. So, but, you know, what can you say?
2: But, yeah. But yeah, it sounds like they would like to, what was it, run all of us over?
0: Yeah, I think so. Yeah, he says, toe the line or we will run you over. Yep.
2: Yeah.
0: The gloves are off and we're not playing around this time. He says, heed this warning. You will lose, toe the line, or we will, and that's all caps, run you down. So run you down, not run you over, but, you know, close enough. Okay, Ann, thank you very much. Thanks for pointing it out. Asha in Seattle? Asha?
3: Oh, yes.
0: Hey.
3: Oh, hi, Tom. Oh, wait. Okay, I don't know how to take that thing off. Okay. So, I wanted to respond to a previous caller that had mentioned something about ICE or APEC involvement in ICE.
0: Okay.
3: And you remember that one?
0: I do.
3: And I got kind of curious. So I went on the computer and I was checking. And so I just want to read this tiny little thing here. And it said that AIPAC does not lobby on immigration or immigration and customs enforcement, ICE, policy, but rather uses candidates' votes or positions regarding ICE as tactical talking points in U.S. election campaigns. The organization focuses strictly on promoting a pro-Israel agenda in Congress, occasionally weaponizing domestic policy votes like ICE funding to attack or support specific Democratic candidate.
0: That makes a lot of sense. When they were coming after Sheila Jayapal here in Portland, they were accusing her of all kinds of wild stuff. None of it had, the word Israel never even appeared, because they were hiding behind a front group, and we didn't learn until after the election that it was actually AIPAC that had spent millions of dollars to take her down. Thank you, Asha.
3: I
0: appreciate that information. That was perfect codicil for, footnote, endnote for that argument. Thank you. Brilliant. We've got the smartest people on earth here listening to this program. I really appreciate you all. We'll be right back.
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5: While the production of my lowdown commentaries is high-tech, I confess that I'm antiquated. I still write each piece in longhand, applying my ballpoint to paper. This has caused bewildered glances from some who see me scribbling away in local coffee shops and bars. Recently, one fellow sidled up and whispered, "Watch out! If they see you doing this, they'll haul you off to the Smithsonian." But we handwriters might not be as obsolete as the key tappers assume. A fast-spreading grassroots movement is calling for schools to re-emphasize the value of writing and printing by hand instead of being wholly dependent on machines. Already, 24 states, as varied as Mississippi and California, now require public schools to teach cursive writing in 3rd through 5th grades. This squares with new understanding of how brains absorb information. While keyboards are faster, the slower, more tactile act of handwriting creates longer-lasting comprehension of letters and better retention of the thoughts they convey. Neuroscientists find that rote keystrokes on a computer require little mental engagement, while physically drawing out words and ideas takes coordination of multiple areas of the brain to focus memory, eyes, and fingers on creating a written product. Just writing this piece conjured up a fond remembrance of my early childhood, sitting on the floor of our home learning to draw the ABCs, both print and cursive, on those line practice pads. It was both an artistic exercise and the development of a foundational tool for a life of learning. This is Jim Hightower saying, yes, computer literacy is an indispensable element of today's childhood curriculum, but so is the richer development of human thinking through putting pen to paper. So let's do both.

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1: Good morning, this is the Commonwealth Report, news for the public, not the powerful. You can follow us at commonwealthreport.news. Is teaching now a federal crime? Eric Davis teaches at McAllister College in St. Paul. Today he's facing federal prison. He's one of 15 people indicted in June under a 94-page indictment that the Justice Department says ties them to a group called Direct Action Minnesota and to the so-called Antifa movement. The charge is conspiracy to impede or injure a federal officer, 6 years behind bars. Most of those pages are signal chats and social media posts about blockades outside the Whipple Federal Building where ICE runs its regional operation. Davis says the length is hiding how empty it is. Quote, I've seen people pad out papers when they've got nothing to say, he told The Guardian. These charges land while other Minnesota protester cases keep getting tossed out. Is this law enforcement? Or is this a warning shot fired at everybody who might show up at a protest next time? Big Oil doubles its money while the heat kills. Oxfam ran the numbers ahead of this week's earnings reports. The world's six biggest oil and gas companies pulled $23 billion in the first quarter. This quarter, $45 billion. Full year, $147 billion, more than they made in the previous 21 months combined. Chevron quadrupled its take to $1,200 a second. ExxonMobil tripled to $1,800 a second. Oxfam found emissions from just five of those companies were enough on their own to cause one in four heat waves recorded worldwide since 2000. A late June heat wave in Europe killed more than 10,000 people. Oxfam's climate lead, Mariana Paoli, said the industry is, quote, making a killing literally and figuratively. And it gets worse at your kitchen table. Oil Change International reported Tuesday that Trump's export permits and gas-burning AI data centers could push wholesale natural gas 80% above the last decade's average by 2040. Nearly 80 million Americans already can't pay their power bill. It now appears they're baking the planet and then billing you for the privilege. Who's hacking Minnesota's drinking water? More than 30,000 Minnesota communities had their water systems targeted Sunday and Monday in what officials call a coordinated cyber attack. Plymouth, South St. Paul, Maple Plain, and Brougham confirmed that they were hit. The mayor of Maple Plain declared a state of emergency. Brougham told residents to cut back on water and shut a treatment plant down. State officials say the attacks were coordinated and their response worked as intended. They also admitted they don't know how many places got hit. Minnesota Department of Health warns hackers, terrorists, and plain old vandals all threaten drinking water now. Here's the thing about infrastructure. No one thinks about it until a tap runs brown. We've spent decades letting these systems rot while telling ourselves the free market will sort it out. Why seniors are paying more for medicine next year? The Trump administration is killing a subsidy that kept Medicare drug premiums from spiking. $3.6 billion this year, gone after 2026. Almost 25 million Americans are in standalone Part D plans. An administration official says 45% will see monthly increases of $11 to $20, and 30% will pay under $10 more. CMS Administrator Mehmet Oz called the program a bailout and said the market is stable now. Tell that to a retiree on a fixed income splitting pills to make the bottle last. The number of drug plans has already dropped by half in 2 years because insurers walked away. Washington always finds money for oil companies and billionaires. Somehow the well runs dry when grandma needs her heart medication. Is the biggest El Nino closing in? Climate scientist Zeke Hausfather looked at 667 forecast runs across 14 models and found something nobody has ever seen. This El Nino could push tropical Pacific temperatures 6.5 degrees Fahrenheit above normal. That's nearly 1.5 degrees past the record set in 2015. He called it a, quote, truly mind-blowing margin. The peak hits between November and February, so between 2027 takes the beating. Global temperatures could run 3 degrees above pre-industrial levels, blowing past the Paris target. Dartmouth researcher Justin Markin says the damage could reach $10 trillion by 2032. Hausfather admits no model has ever been tested this far out. More heat, more drought, more fire, more flood, and the companies from our second story just posted record profits. Geeky science. Can your phone legally wipe itself? There's an Android system called Graphene OS with a duress password feature. You hand the authorities a PIN, they type it in, and the phone erases everything. Sam Tunick, from our first story, an Atlanta activist tied to the Stop Cop City movement, flew home from the Dominican Republic last January. Customs officers wanted to look at his phone. The phone came back empty. 10 months later, he says, agents pulled him over for a taillight and arrested him. He's charged with destroying evidence, and he denies using the feature. Privacy experts told The Guardian there's no known precedent for this case. One warned the prosecution treats the software as criminal by default. Tunick's lawyers say he was interrogated without the lawyer he asked for under a phony pretext. Whether your data belongs to you or the government may come down to this one case. And that's the way it is today, Wednesday, July 29th, 2026. I'm Tom Hartman.

0: This is the Tom Hartman Program.
1: Hey, welcome back to the third hour of our program. Sabrina Hake is on the line with us, federal trial attorney, 20-plus years, specializing in First and 14th Amendment cases, defense cases, contributor to numerous law journals and publications, including the Chicago Tribune. Most consequentially, she, at least for me, I love her writing. She writes a regular newsletter called The Hake Take, H-A-A-K-E Take. It's over at Sabrina Hake, H-A-A-K-E, .substack.com. And Sabrina, welcome back to the program. There's two of your stories that I wanted to talk about. The first is about Todd Blanche. It looks like John Cornyn is saying he's gonna blow this thing up, around the Epstein files. But just in general, your thoughts on Todd Blanche and the crisis that he's creating for the country and the crisis he may be creating for himself.
2: Well, hi, Tom. First of all, I think the Cornyn thing is pretty much just theater. I think he's going to confirm. He's asking for a written waiver of the IRS settlement and the slush fund. They can doctor anything up. It won't be worth the paper it's written on. You and I both know that. I think that it's going to that they will come through and they will confirm him. That's just a guess. I don't have any, side information, but that's how I read the tea leaves.
1: That's how it worked out with the director of national intelligence, with Jay, what's his name, Clements or whatever.
2: Yeah. Even though Trump really screwed him in his primary, I think Cornyn's going to come through because he has donors that still support him. And that's money in politics. But the bigger issue for me on Blanche, and the reason I think he's very likely to get disbarred, isn't necessarily about the Epstein files. What Blanche did with the IRS case, and by now everyone knows the story, he tried to set up a $1.8 billion slush fund for Trump to hand out to people who broke the law on his behalf on J6. But he also tried to waive criminal fines from the IRS that Trump and his sons and his family may already owe. And the estimate I've read on that is $650 million in unpaid taxes and penalties and fines. It isn't even about the theft that Blanche tried to pull off. It's the way he did it. And this is what's gotten the ire of all the federal judges and the New York Bar Association, who has submitted a petition to the Senate Confirmation Committee to decline to confirm him. The way Blanche went about this is, remember, he filed a suit on behalf of Trump personally against the IRS, which Trump currently oversees. He files this lawsuit. He puts together this alleged settlement where Trump's going to pocket this immunity ruling in the $1.8 billion slush fund. And then he tried to get the federal court to sign off on it. When the judge said, hey, you can't, there's no such thing as a lawsuit where the plaintiff and the defendant are the same party. You better explain to me how this is a real lawsuit. How do I even have jurisdiction over this? He ran out the clock, waited till the day before his pleading was due, and then he filed a motion to dismiss. When he filed that motion to dismiss, rather than answer the judge's questions about what the hell he was doing, he then came out to the American public and said, look, we have a settlement. This is a settlement of a federal lawsuit. And in this settlement, we're going to waive Trump's immunity for his IRS fines and penalties and his back due taxes. And we're going to set up the slush fund. Now, Congress had a fit over that. The Republicans rightly pushed back on that. But it isn't about the amount of the theft. It's the fact that he tried to get that in a dismissal order. He tried to get that in a settlement order of a case that was bogus from the beginning. And he knew it. Anyone who's gone to law school knows from Civil Procedure 101, you have to file a lawsuit to actually have a legitimate case in controversy in front of the court. If you represent, if one party's on both sides of the case, that's not a case. That's Trump using his fingers to dig into the cookie jar. He could sue any federal agency that he's in charge of and claim that they've settled and then arrogate to himself billions of dollars. I mean, it's complete collusion and it's a fraud on the court. That got so many judges, over 100 federal judges filed a letter with the New York Bar Association asking them to disbar Blanche over this. They didn't use the words directly, you need to disbar him. They said, you need to investigate this because this is a fraud upon the court, not just because of theft, but because of the way he tried to do it. He tried to hoodwink the federal court into going along with it. And he definitely defrauded the American public saying, look, this is a settlement, and it wasn't. So he's clearly confused about who his client is. The Attorney General was supposed to work on behalf of the American public. Yes, the president appoints him, but no, he does not serve just the president, and he does not serve the president's interests. He's supposed to serve the American public's interest, and he remains confused about this that issue to this day. You can see him in his confirmation hearings. Not only did he say, "I'm Trump's lawyer," but then he clearly thinks that his role is to serve the president. It's not.
1: Yeah, or at least it shouldn't be under the law. Although, hasn't the Supreme Court basically said with this decision allowing Trump to fire department heads or agency heads that, in fact, the DOJ is part of the executive branch and therefore Donald Trump is the big boss?
2: The DOJ is part of the executive branch. I mean, that's not the question as I read it. There's no question that he appoints the attorney general and that attorney general serves at his pleasure. But the Judiciary Act that set this up in 1789 said that this is going to be the lawyer for the country, for the people. And so traditionally, the Department of Justice has been separate from the White House because they're supposed to represent the people's interests. And if you represent the president first and you've got a criminal president, as we have, then you've got a problem on your hands because we now have an AG doing the bidding of a president who's willing to break the law, and he's been breaking the law on his behalf. That's why the judges are so upset with Blanche. To me, it's not the Epstein, the way he botched the Epstein files, although he did. To me, it's the way he went about trying to hoodwink the federal court into saying they approved of a settlement on a case that was non-existent.
1: Right. So I get it. I get it. You also wrote about Donald Trump. He's trying to, you know, he's creating this national list of voters who are approved of by Donald Trump and the GOP. And he only wants the post office to deliver ballots to or pick up ballots from people who are on his list. And, you know, federal courts, both at the district and appellate levels, have ruled against him, and he's now taking this to the Supreme Court. What's up with this?
2: Well, on Monday, so on Saturday, the appellate court put an injunction on that executive order that said Trump gets to approve these voter lists, and they enjoined it, and Trump's attorney filed on Monday an emergency application for a stay of that injunction. Just to be back up a little bit, the president doesn't have any constitutional authority over elections. The elections are administered primarily by the states for a reason. The founders didn't want the executive branch to be in control of federal elections because that's the putting the fox in charge of the hen house. And man, is this a very aggressive fox trying to eat these hens. But they separated the functions from the state and and Congress. They have the primary responsibility to administer elections nationwide. The president has almost none. So Trump, of course, thinks he has all power and he thinks he gets to do whatever he wants to. He signs this executive order basically dictating that mail orders will be mail-in voting will be controlled by the post office, and he's going to come up with these voter lists. And those lists alone are suspect because he wanted every state to run them through a specific system. The system itself is flawed. They kept flagging people who had been naturalized, who were citizens, who were allowed to vote. And I don't remember what the error rate was, but it was significant.
1: Right.
2: So the system that he's trying to get states to run their list through is flawed to begin with. Mm-hmm. The concept overall that the president would be coming up with a list of voters who are approved to vote, and then weaponizing the U.S. Post Office to say, we're not going to deliver these ballots unless you're on this list, it's ridiculous. I mean, it's completely absurd. Now, the legal posture of the case is a little more complex. Sauer argued in his emergency application to stay that it's premature. The states, so 20 Democratic attorneys general filed suit against Trump's EO, executive order, and Sauer made the argument that it's premature because Trump has not yet started implementing the EO, and they haven't written the rules. They're just guidelines. These are policy suggestions, and that the states have the discretion to implement them as they see fit, and they could only do it under the EO according to law. That is a punt. That's a legal punt because whoever interprets whether they're acting according to the law, that takes time. That can take months to decide. It's a punt because by the time Trump starts to issue these rulings and regulations and the U.S. Post Office starts to adhere to them, the election will already be underway. And there's a longstanding rule with the Supreme Court that you don't mess with elections that close to the actual election date. So Trump knows very well, and the attorney and Sauer knows very well, that in order for this case to be ripe, as they argue it, they're asking plaintiffs to wait until it's too late to challenge it. So it's a punt. It's a legal ruse. It's ridiculous.
1: Do you think it'll work?
2: I don't think it will work. Now, the narrow procedural grounds under which it could work is that they're saying that this is not ripe because they haven't started to implement it. But I've seen language suggesting that once he does start to implement it, this language will kick in. So I'm not sure whether he's going to be successful in getting a stay on the injunction. But if he is, even if he does get that stay, I don't expect this executive order to pass any kind of constitutional muster. He has zero authority under the Constitution for what he's doing. And the Supreme Court just ruled a couple weeks ago in that Mississippi case. Do you remember that case that came up about counting votes after the election? Okay.
1: Yeah.
2: They just affirmed that the states have primary control over federal elections, mm-hmm. and they ruled in that case that those votes could be counted even though they come in sometime after the election.
1: Right.
2: But in the dicta in that case, they reaffirmed that this authority isn't Trump's, it isn't federal government's, it belongs to the states. Remember, these Republicans used to be all about state rights until the state rights disagree with what Trump's doing, apparently.
1: Right. Yeah, that's that. And that's the key to the whole thing. Sabrina Haik, a federal trial attorney of 20 plus years specializing in the First and 14th Amendment defense. Her newsletter, The Haik Take, H-A-A-K-E, Haik Take, over on Substack. SabrinaHaik.substack.com is the website. It's free. And you're going to want to sign up and get some really brilliant insights here. Sabrina, thank you so much for dropping by. Great talking with you.
2: Yeah, thank you.
1: Great seeing you. 17 minutes past the hour.
0: This is the Tom Hartman Program.
1: So why are seniors going to pay more for pharmaceuticals next year? I'll tell you about that right after the break. Stay with us.

0: And welcome back. Pat in Abita Springs, Louisiana. Hey, Pat, what's on your mind today?
1: Hey, how you doing, Tom? Good to talk to you. I love your program.
0: Can you
1: hear me?
0: I can. Just fine.
1: Yeah. I wanted to ask you, it had to do with all the, a lot of stuff coming out about UFOs and reverse gravity. And have you ever heard or watched Dr. Stephen Greer? He's an MD who's been the only person I trust about what's really going on. Ever since Roswell happened, they discovered reverse gravity. And we have our own vehicles that are, they don't want the public to know. And if you haven't seen The Lost Century on YouTube by Dr. Peter Greer, he explains it. And there's a lot of people out there giving misinformation. And I was just wanted to know if you have heard of him.
0: I am not familiar with Dr. Greer or his Substack or his, excuse me, YouTube stuff. But, magnetism. I mean, you can use magnets to pull toward each other like gravity does or to push away from each other. It wouldn't surprise me if it turns out that there is a polarity associated with gravity that we just haven't discovered yet because we haven't, isolated them.
1: We have discovered it. We do have it. And the government, it's a non-legal organization. You know, all those 10 scientists or how many got killed or murdered who disappeared who were working on this. And there's a lot on it, but I would only trust
0: you know,
1: Stephen
0: the Times
1: Greer.
0: Looked into the problem with the dead scientists, in quotes, and they found that all of those deaths were, reasonable explanations, and
1: that
0: statistically
1: that.
0: It wasn't that unusual.
1: Yeah, well, maybe, but if you get a chance, look at the Lost Century on YouTube.
0: I'll try to check it out.
1: Thank you so much.
0: Thank you, Pat. Appreciate the call. Alma in Stony Ford, California. Hey, Alma, what's up?
2: Well, I got a mishmash. Some of it I just thought about a couple of minutes ago. I recall in the past hearing about White House counsel. The president had counsel and the vice president had counsel, and the AG was the AG, and that was how it was.
0: That's correct.
2: I wonder where those councils went.
0: They're still there.
2: The other thing is what I'm discovering online is, I'm not discovering it, but people are yammering about the same things over and over and over again, and it's stuff that they, it's all the distraction. And I'm trying really hard with my online to spread word, to watch Free Speech TV. And if I can get them over to there, I say on DirecTV, that's channel 348, if anybody's listening, as well as C-SPAN, so that they know what the people are really saying and what the people are really doing. And people say, oh, C-SPAN's boring and it shouldn't be boring because it's your life happening there.
0: We're also on Dish Network.
2: You don't pay attention.
0: And we're also on Free Speech TV, freespeech.org. So you can find us all over the place. But Alma.
2: And that's the other thing. Thank you so much for saying that. They just need to switch their brains.
0: I'm with you. Alma, thank you very much for the call. We'll be back in just a moment here with the news about Medicare. This is grim stuff. I'll be back with you in 60 seconds. Stay tuned.

0: 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Take back your news. So what do we call the really, really mind-bogglingly rich? You know, at the founding of the Republic, they were referred to as speculators or moneyed interest or aristocrats. In the years leading up to the Civil War, we called them the cotton lords and the plantation aristocracy. In the late 19th century, they were the robber barons. In the 1930s, FDR called them the economic royalists. But since the Reagan Revolution, we've just called them billionaires. And now, you know, some of them want to call themselves tech bros. Like, that's kind of a good thing, you know, like tech is positive and bros, you know, like Mark Zuckerberg saying we need more masculine energy in American business culture. So we need a new phrase. I would like to suggest the morbidly rich. Morbidly suggests unhealthy. And the vast riches that some of these people have is unhealthy to our democracy, particularly since five Republicans on the Supreme Court said that morbidly rich people can buy politicians. And it's unhealthy for them, too. So morbidly rich. There's an op-ed over at HartmanReport.com all about it. Check it out. Twenty-three minutes past the hour. So this is wild. Donald Trump has scrapped the Medicare Part D subsidy. Now, the way this works is if you're on real Medicare, if you're on Medicare Advantage, it's irrelevant because the Medicare Advantage programs don't do Part D. But if you're on real Medicare and you want a drug plan, you've got to sign up for this thing called Medicare Part D, which was put into place back in 2005 when they invented Medicare Advantage as well. And the Part D program, these insurance companies provide, you know, pay for your drugs, basically. And you pay a monthly premium. It's typically fairly low, $10, $20, $30 a month. Some of them are even free. And the reason why it's relatively inexpensive is because the federal government has been subsidizing it. And that subsidy expires at the end of this year, in another 6 months, or 5 months, or whatever it is. So that it's called the Part D Premium Destabilization Demonstration. And it was part of the Joe Biden's Inflation Reduction Act, actually. And the minister of the Center for Medicare and Medicaid Services, Dr. Mehmet Oz, says that premiums are going to increase by less than $10 for most beneficiaries, although there's 25 million people enrolled in these plans, according to Kaiser KFF, the Kaiser Family Foundation. And you know, it only affects people who are on real Medicare. And there are folks suggesting it's going to be a whole lot more than that. Protect Our Care chairperson Leslie Dock said, Donald Trump and Republicans are making health care more expensive for seniors at every turn. For older Americans on fixed incomes, even an extra $10 or $20 a month can mean choosing between filling their prescription, paying the electric bill, or buying groceries. So, you know, get ready. And I understand that, you know, there's a few of them that were even just free. They're just kind of throwaway plans, you know, for people that just don't buy that many drugs, or if the drugs that they do buy, they're all generic and they're cheap. And those free plans are probably going to go away, and you're going to have to start paying, you know, $100, $200, $300 a year for them, you know, in the form of $10, $20, $30 a month. But this is just, you know, I mean, Republicans have hated Medicare ever since it was put into place in 1965. They voted, it passed with a majority of Republicans in the United States Senate voted against it back in the day when it was created. And, you know, I would argue that the majority of Republicans still think Medicare is socialism, and they think that, you know, everybody should be on Medicare Advantage, which is not government-paid or sponsored health care. It is from private for-profit corporations that simply get their money from our tax dollars. But, you know, they're not really here for us. They're here for their stockholders. They're here for their executives. And they're making tens of billions of dollars a year in profits. It's mind-boggling. So, what's on your mind? I'll pick up your calls on the other side of the break. Stay tuned. It's the Tom Hartman Program. Talk media for the sane among us. Yes, we are still here and we are still sane. I'll be right back.
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0: Defending America from the morbidly rich's weapons of mass deception. I'll be right back with you.

professor faces prison for opposing ICE. Big oil profits double while heat kills. A record El Nino brews, and is wiping your phone illegal? Good morning. This is the Commonwealth Report, news for the public, not the powerful. You can follow us at commonwealthreport.news. Is teaching now a federal crime? Eric Davis teaches at McAllister College in St. Paul. Today, he's facing federal prison. He's one of 15 people indicted in June under a 94-page indictment that the Justice Department says ties them to a group called Direct Action Minnesota and to the so-called Antifa movement. The charge is conspiracy to impede or injure a federal officer, 6 years behind bars. Most of those pages are signal chats and social media posts about blockades outside the Whipple Federal Building where ICE runs its regional operation. Davis says the length is hiding how empty it is. Quote, I've seen people pad out papers when they've got nothing to say, he told The Guardian. These charges land while other Minnesota protester cases keep getting tossed out. Is this law enforcement? Or is this a warning shot fired at everybody who might show up at a protest next time? Big oil doubles its money while the heat kills. Oxfam ran the numbers ahead of this week's earnings reports. The world's six biggest oil and gas companies pulled $23 billion in the first quarter. This quarter, $45 billion. Full year, $147 billion, more than they made in the previous 21 months combined. Chevron quadrupled its take to $1,200 a second. ExxonMobil tripled to $1,800 a second. Oxfam found emissions from just five of those companies were enough on their own to cause one in four heat waves recorded worldwide since 2000. A late June heat wave in Europe killed more than 10,000 people. Oxfam's climate lead, Mariana Paoli, said the industry is, quote, making a killing literally and figuratively. And it gets worse at your kitchen table. Oil Change International reported Tuesday that Trump's export permits and gas-burning AI data centers could push wholesale natural gas 80% above the last decade's average by 2040. Nearly 80 million Americans already can't pay their power bill. It now appears they're baking the planet and then billing you for the privilege. Who's hacking Minnesota's drinking water? More than 30,000 Minnesota communities had their water systems targeted Sunday and Monday in what officials call a coordinated cyber attack. Plymouth, South St. Paul, Maple Plain, and Brougham confirmed that they were hit. The mayor of Maple Plain declared a state of emergency. Brougham told residents to cut back on water and shut a treatment plant down. State officials say the attacks were coordinated and their response worked as intended. They also admitted they don't know how many places got hit. Minnesota Department of Health warns hackers, terrorists, and plain old vandals all threaten drinking water now. Here's the thing about infrastructure. No one thinks about it until a tap runs brown. We've spent decades letting these systems rot while telling ourselves the free market will sort it out. Why seniors are paying more for medicine next year? The Trump administration is killing a subsidy that kept Medicare drug premiums from spiking. $3.6 billion this year, gone after 2026. Almost 25 million Americans are in standalone Part D plans. An administration official says 45% will see monthly increases of $11 to $20, and 30% will pay under $10 more. CMS Administrator Mehmet Oz called the program a bailout and said the market is stable now. Tell that to a retiree on a fixed income splitting pills to make the bottle last. The number of drug plans has already dropped by half in 2 years because insurers walked away. Washington always finds money for oil companies and billionaires. Somehow the well runs dry when grandma needs her heart medication. Is the biggest El Nino closing in? Climate scientist Zeke Hausfather looked at 667 forecast runs across 14 models and found something nobody has ever seen. This El Nino could push tropical Pacific temperatures 6.5 degrees Fahrenheit above normal. That's nearly 1.5 degrees past the record set in 2015. He called it a, quote, truly mind-blowing margin. The peak hits between November and February, so between 2027 takes the beating. Global temperatures could run 3 degrees above pre-industrial levels, blowing past the Paris target. Dartmouth researcher Justin Markin says the damage could reach $10 trillion by 2032. Hausfather admits no model has ever been tested this far out. More heat, more drought, more fire, more flood, and the companies from our second story just posted record profits.
Geeky science. Can your phone legally wipe itself? There's an Android system called Graphene OS with a duress password feature. You hand the authorities a PIN, they type it in, and the phone erases everything. Sam Tunick, from our first story, an Atlanta activist tied to the Stop Cop City movement, flew home from the Dominican Republic last January. Customs officers wanted to look at his phone. The phone came back empty. 10 months later, he says, agents pulled him over for a taillight and arrested him. He's charged with destroying evidence, and he denies using the feature. Privacy experts told The Guardian there's no known precedent for this case. One warned the prosecution treats the software as criminal by default. Tunick's lawyers say he was interrogated without the lawyer he asked for under a phony pretext. Whether your data belongs to you or the government may come down to this one case. And that's the way it is today, Wednesday, July 29th, 2026. I'm Tom Hartman.

0: 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So have you noticed that the Republicans are pretty much not talking about a constitutional convention anymore? They used to be gung-ho to rewrite the Constitution. You know, they wanted to put corporate personhood in there. They wanted to change it so that women can't vote. They wanted to do away with the election of senators, repeal the 17th Amendment, take us back to them being appointed by the states. They had all these weird, they wanted to outlaw labor unions, all these weird ideas, but they've stopped talking about it. I mean, they're still moving forward on it, but it's not Project 2025, for example. You know, their ultimate talking document does not have one single mention in it about a constitutional convention. Why would that be? Well, it's because the Supreme Court is doing their work for them. I mean, you know, just they have overturned Article 2. They've overturned the first, fourth, ninth, and 14th amendments. They've overturned Article 1, Section 7. All the details of this whole thing are over at HartmanReport.com. You got to check it out. Welcome back. 35 minutes past the hour. And what's on your mind today? Sean in Britton, South Dakota. Hey, Sean, what's up?
1: Well, I'm responding yet again. You had a gentleman call about 45 minutes ago who wanted to strip the assets of the ill-gotten gains of the Trump family.
0: Right.
1: And you were concerned about precedent. So the precedent has already been set in a number of cases. What you do is you freeze the assets of the entire Trump organization, and you let forensic accountants go to work and see what's what. And if you want to decide what to do with those assets once you decide to keep them, I say give them to the victims of ICE, the detainees, the people who have been murdered. You give them to the murdered fishermen's families. You repair the White House and all of the monuments he's destroying. There's a plethora of things that he has done outside of rules, regulations, and laws, in spite of the Supreme Court saying he has immunity. And then you just take that on down the line to all of the people in the Trump criminal mob, as I like to call them. They're all
0: Trump crime family.
1: They know that what they're doing is wrong. Huh?
0: The Trump crime family.
1: There you go. Thank you.
0: Yeah. Yeah. No, I get it. I get it, Sean. There's a few problems with this, practical problems. You would have to have the Justice Department do this. That's our law enforcement, agency. And I just don't think Todd Blanche is going to freeze Donald Trump's assets, do you?
1: Well, if I may, this is assuming that Todd Blanche is still in office. I'm talking about first we have to get the White House and the government back.
0: So you're talking 3 years from now.
1: Which I'm talking 3 years from now. And, you know, I hope the forensic analysis takes at least 75 years so that nobody in these families can benefit. And, you know, if we don't get to keep all of it, c'est la vie, as long as we do it legally.
0: Well, they've created hundreds of companies now and, you know, partnerships with other countries. I mean, it would be a hell of a complex job. But I'm all in favor of that. If, with a Democratic administration the thing that I was objecting to was his just, you know, assertion that you just grab everything and, I get it. You can do that, and that there may be a legal basis for it. I was probably overreacting, so I'm with you, Sean.
1: I don't know. We want to be reasonable. We want to be fair-minded. We want to follow the rule of law.
0: Exactly.
1: We don't just want revenge. Although I have to admit to a rather petty surge of vengeance seeking on my part at the moment.
0: I get it. I totally get it.
1: I think there's a way to do it legally, though.
0: Yeah, I agree. And but it's just going to take some time. And I don't think personally that Donald Trump will ever be held to account for his crimes, because I just don't think he's going to live that long. Because his health is so bad. I mean, his bruises on his hands and everything else.
1: But. If I may add one more thing about that, it's not as much about Trump as it is about making sure that everybody who would be a Trump in his shoes understands that there's a price to pay.
0: Yeah, let's go after Uday and Kuse. I'm increasingly thinking that Trump is going to be positioning Don Jr. to be his heir apparent. By the way, a couple of people called in and said that that quote that I read from Eric Trump was a phony. So just FYI on that. But yeah.
1: And any of them is a horror show.
0: Yeah.
1: Any of them.
0: Yeah. Uday and Kusa. Yeah. Sean, thank you. Thanks for the call. James in Spokane. Hey, James, what's up?
2: Been a while since we've talked, I think. I'm sure we're all better spiritually. The billionaires are sociopathic. I mean, clearly they're cutting their own throats. They are insane. But the reason I called was the greatest crime that's been perpetrated in this country, and it's affected the world because we made a global scheme. It's ruined your life, your lifelong, and mine, and everyone else's. This insane war on drugs.
0: Oh, yeah.
2: It's a war
0: This was Nixon's effort to, well, Ehrlichman, John Ehrlichman. Spoke with a reporter whose first name was Dan. I forget his last name. This was like 15, 20 years ago, and Ehrlichman was still alive. And he said, the war on drugs was a phony thing. We did this because we wanted to. He said our enemies were the hippies and the black people, and you couldn't outlaw being a hippie or a black, the anti-war hippies and the black. You couldn't outlaw those folks. So what we did was we went after heroin to go after the blacks and marijuana to go after the hippies, and we were using these as an excuse to disrupt their communities and ruin their lives. And that's exactly what happened.
2: This thing has affected everyone's life and every segment and level of society and the economy, and it is poison.
0: We
2: don't talk about it. We don't talk about it at all. Meanwhile, we take our children, lock them up in penal institutions, which are not fit for any human being at all for any reason. We lock them in where they learn all the tricks of the trade, all the black arts, and then they're all graduated and put back on the street among our children and grandchildren.
0: Yep.
2: This is so corrosive. It is anti-democratic, and I think implicit in the, though they don't delineate it in the Constitution, I think the whole paper, the whole parchment says you have a right to self-medicate.
0: Yeah. Yeah, I'm with you on that. At a certain point, societies have to protect themselves from things that...
2: Sir, but we have laws on the books for any aspect of that that might occur with a drug user.
0: I agree. There was a time in America, most of the history of this country, actually, when morphine and cocaine and stuff like that could be purchased at your local pharmacy over the counter or just, from the traveling medicine show guy. And a lot of people were using those things. I mean, Coca-Cola is called Coca-Cola because it had cocaine in it right up until, 1919 or something like that.
2: The scheme we've engineered now is just so profitable, though, to the people at the top.
0: Yeah. And
2: all in
0: Yeah. No, I get it. It's a conundrum because now you've got these new synthetic drugs. The not just fentanyl, but now there's a hyperfentanyl, something that's 100 times stronger than fentanyl. Just really genuinely dangerous and deadly stuff. And
2: I was arrested at 19 years of age.
0: Say that again.
2: I was arrested at 19 years of age for possession heroin, intent to distribute.
0: Yeah.
2: And ruined my life.
0: Yeah.
2: I didn't do anything.
0: Believe it.
2: It was first, but it ruined my life.
0: Yeah. I'm sorry to hear that, James.
2: All the children still today.
0: Yeah. Yeah. I'm with you. James, thank you. Thanks for the call. Terry in Ventura, California. Hey, Terry, what's on your mind today?
3: Hi, Tom. Thanks. Your news break really cut down on my verbiage because you covered the story that I'm curious about. First, Tom, a very quick news tip.
0: Mm-hmm.
3: The L.A. Times the other day carried a story about the ACLU getting access to tapes that showed racial slurs by ICE about Los Angeles. Did you get a news tip on that?
0: I've seen several articles about it. The new word that they use to refer to Hispanic people is tonks, T-O-N-K-S.
3: Okay.
0: Because it's supposed to imitate the sound that is made when you hit a Hispanic person's head with a big flashlight.
3: Okay. So did you access the L.A. Times story about what the ACLU is doing? Not. You might find it of interest.
0: Not specifically the L.A. Times. It's behind a paywall, but I've read a couple of articles about this. The ACLU is, they're wanting this basically out in the open. I mean, they're going after it.
3: Okay.
0: Am I missing something, Terry?
3: Well, I just thought the LA Times, well, no, it's basically the pending actions about revealing these tapes and making them public.
4: Yeah.
3: But no, my main topic is this. We all have grounds to be paranoid with the surveillance state we're living in.
4: Mm-hmm.
3: And you covered the Atlanta incident in your news break. And you're talking about the professor.
4: Yeah, I talked about him in the second hour of the program, too. Eric, what's his name?
3: Oh, I missed that, Tom.
4: Yeah.
3: Okay, so no need to cover the specifics of what happened. But this is my point about his name is Turnick. Okay, my point is this. He has been involved in the Stop the Cop, which really isn't so much about would they deny this police facility to be built in Atlanta? No, it's an environmental issue. It's in a watershed.
4: Oh, you're talking about the guy who wiped his phone when TSA asked him for his phone. Yeah, okay.
3: Right.
4: Yeah, and they're charging him with a crime of destroying evidence.
3: Okay, we all have grounds to be paranoid, and two nights I could be going to an 805 defense group, and here's my point. What is happening with the surveillance state? Should I be worried? Okay,
4: yeah.
3: This is my point about Turnick. The reason he was on the government spy list is not a federal issue. It's a state issue. So I'm asking this. Who or what caused his history to be turned over to the TSA when it's not, let's say, an anti-ICE issue? So it's either surveillance or the Fulton County Sheriff Department turned over that information to the TSA on a state issue. Why should he have been stopped?
4: I believe the state authorities can ask, you know, it would be the equivalent of putting out a fugitive warrant. They can ask the TSA to stop or detain or arrest people based on the assertion that there's a state law that's

0: urban environment out in the woods where they can, where police can practice, you know, tracking down people in big cities, that is a state issue. It's something the state police are trying to do. And, you know, the state government is all in favor of. And yet TSA is a federal agency, and they stopped this guy coming into the country from the Dominican Republic. And now they're charging him with a felony when he wiped his phone. And the excuse that they were using was they thought maybe he had child porn, which is, you know, convenient to say, but, you know, they've offered absolutely no evidence that that was the case. It looks like this is all about his, you know, stop the cop stuff.
1: My point, Tom, is what causes the TSA and Homeland Security, what draws them attention to us? Because what he's charged with shouldn't be one of their, it's not an anti-ICE protest, okay?
0: That's correct. That's correct. And it's not a federal offense. But like I said, I'm guessing that the state can reach out to TSA and say, you know, we're looking for Joe Blow. If he comes through an airport, let us know.
1: It's certainly a surveillance issue, Tom, okay?
0: It is. I agree. Terry, thank you for the call. It's 48 minutes past the hour. I'll be back with more of your calls in just a minute. Stick around.
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0: By the way, the Fed had their meeting today, and they decided to keep interest rates stable. So no increase in your interest rates. That's a good sign, or a good thing, I guess. And welcome back, Patricia in Riverside, California. Hey, Patricia, what's on your mind today?
3: Hi, Tom. I am a 71-year-old boomer, okay? Mm. And, of course, you know I'm on Medicare. So I also am with Kaiser, but I'm traditional Medi-Medi, wouldn't you know, with Medi-Cal. So luckily I'm pretty decently healthy, but I do have one or maybe two injections that I get that, you know, if this thing goes through with Medicare Part D, I'm going to have to pay, I think. I'm not sure. But
0: it is not interrupting the Medicare Part D payments. It's just allowing the Medicare Part D providers, the insurance companies that provide Part D, to raise your rates, basically, because it's raising it's raising their costs. That $10, $20, $30 a month that they charge you has been subsidized, apparently to the tune of about $10 or $15 a month by the federal government, and that subsidy runs out at the end of this year. So they're going to have to get that money someplace. They'll get it by raising their rates.
3: Okay, all right. Because I was thinking, you know, we've got to do something. You know, I think, you know, I'm not sure how. I don't know how you would advise someone to do that, where to go, how to research.
0: No, they're going to keep paying for your drugs.
3: Uh-huh.
0: Thing that I've found is that at least half the time when I go to pick up things from the pharmacy, if I say use this GoodRx number instead of billing this to my Medicare Part D, the copay is actually less.
3: Okay, good.
0: So
3: don't
0: forget to do that.
3: You know, you know, it's like, what are they going to come up with next? You know, I don't even answer that, you know.
0: Yeah.
3: But I did read something yesterday. I hope this wasn't, you know, an internet blurb or something that, you know, isn't true. But apparently, for the time being, according to the Supreme Court, our mail-in voting is protected. I'm hoping that was not a rumor.
0: To the best of my knowledge, that case has not been adjudicated. Trump is appealing to the Supreme Court that he wants to be able to use the post office to scan our mail and decide who can and who can't vote. But and that went to the Supreme Court either the tail end of last week or early this week. And hang on just a second. Let me just very quickly just check the head, you know, the homepage of the New York Times, because if they had ruled on that, it would be at the top of the page. And no, what's at the top of the page is that the Fed is leaving interest rates the same, and the inescapable deluge of AI. So, you know, no,
3: well,
0: so we don't know yet.
3: I know. It's, yeah, I mean, it's like, you know, our institutions are wobbly and creaky, yeah. And you know, when it comes time to rebuilding, we have got to sit down and start rebuilding the structure so that we have.

0: infrastructure that upholds those guardrails, because obviously we haven't done that very well.
1: Yeah, the biggest salt.
0: Seriously.
1: The biggest salt on Medicare is not coming through Part D. The biggest salt on Medicare is that they have six states now where the federal government has hired AI programs to decide whether or not to pay your Medicare-based doctor. Yeah, and then they pay those AI programs a commission every time they say no to you. And that's grim stuff. Patricia, I got to run, but thank you for the call. Good to hear from you. It's 52 minutes past the hour. I'll be back with you in 1 minute.

0: Hey, thanks so much for sharing our program and for reaching out to our stations and sponsors and letting them know that you're listening. It really means a lot to us. You know, other countries enjoy benefits like free health care in college, modern mass transit, affordable housing, food, and drugs. They also have inexpensive internet and phone service without companies listening and selling their information. Schools that don't need to mention school shooters. Streets and parks filled with pedestrians and children instead of tents and homeless people. We, on the other hand, have the world's largest collection of billionaires. Most Americans probably didn't realize this was the choice they were making back in the election of 1980 when Reagan and Bush promised morning in America. But here we are. We have been just basically sold out to the billionaires by all these years of Republican, well, Reaganomics. What do we do about it? Well, there's a lot we can do about it, and it starts with getting politically active. There's a great op-ed about this over at HartmanReport.com. It's titled, America Chose Wealth Over Well-Being. Check it out. Welcome back. Picking up your calls here, Tammy in Quad Cities, Illinois. Hey, Tammy, what's up?
1: Hey, I'm calling about the Medicare change, and I'm pretty sure it's incorrect what you're saying. Okay. It's not for everybody on traditional Medicare, it's the extra help that people get that are low income. So they're screwing the people who can afford. Yeah, yeah. So what happens is if you qualify, they subsidize your premium. Mm-hmm. And this is important because I haven't heard it reported yet, and I looked last night. It also pays your copay or helps you pay your copay. And, yeah, so it's going to screw people over.
0: Well, thank you for clarifying that, Tammy.
1: I know someone who is going to be affected, which is why I was looking. I was looking on the Medicare website, but they make things just, you know, I mean, it's not that easy to find out. And then I read something in Forbes and somewhere else. Anyway, I'm just, it's concerning.
0: Yeah, because the piece I read was in the New York Times, and it was just kind of a generic piece about the subsidy is going away, and it was part of the Inflation Reduction Act, and you know, it's going to cost $10 to $20 a month. But it didn't mention anything about copays.
1: Yeah, I don't think it was part of the Inflation Reduction Act because the person I know who gets it was getting it pre-Biden.
0: So maybe this is a separate, maybe we're talking about two different things.
1: Well, the one I'm talking about is the one that they're changing.
0: Okay.
1: That they're doing away with as of the end of this year.
0: Yeah, well, that was the trigger on this too.
1: Yeah,
0: so
1: yeah, and then in terms of raising the rates, that's going to happen to all of us, you know, on traditional Medicare because, and what they're saying, they approved the GLP-1 drugs in limited cases. Mm-hmm. It depends on there's all kinds of different factors. Of course, that's going to cost a lot more.
0: Yep.
1: So now they're saying, they're going to have to all raise the rates, and it's not a problem. But, you know, people that are living on a fixed income, you know, 10, 20 bucks a month is just huge.
0: Yeah.
1: Especially when everything else is going up.
0: Yep.
1: Yeah. Anyway, you might want to double check that and maybe talk about it. Maybe get Alex to talk about it.
0: That's a good idea. Yeah. Alex knows
1: our Medicare guy. He does. He does. So anyway, all right. Take
0: care.
1: And he's
0: really good. Tammy, is there a source that I should look for? You know, a particular.
1: Well, I went on the Medicare. I went on,
0: just
1: the, Medicare
0: on the Medicare
1: website.
0: Okay.
1: And then I did read it somewhere else. I'm thinking it was Forbes, but I can't remember. It was not the New York Times. It was somewhere I would trust, and I can't remember.
0: Yeah. No,
1: and
0: I
1: then
0: get
1: sometimes
0: it.
1: Kaiser's a good place, and you know, there's. But I think Alex would be.
0: Yeah.
1: He's going to know exactly.
0: Yeah, I'll reach out to him. Okay. Thank you, Tammy. Appreciate the call, and the information. I am so blessed to be hanging out with some of the smartest people in America every day on this program. Thanks for being with us today. We'll be back tomorrow, same time, same place. In the meantime, don't forget, democracy is not a spectator sport. It requires all of us, and that includes you. So show up at your local Democratic Party and get involved. Tag your it. Have a great afternoon. Be good to yourself and the folks around you. Stay safe. Be good to yourself. Yeah, I said that. Eat your veggies, get your exercise, and I'll catch up with you tomorrow.

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1: While the production of my lowdown commentaries is high-tech, I confess that I'm antiquated. I still write each piece in longhand, applying my ballpoint to paper. This has caused bewildered glances from some who see me scribbling away in local coffee shops and bars. Recently, one fellow sidled up and whispered, "Watch out! If they see you doing this, they'll haul you off to the Smithsonian." But we handwriters might not be as obsolete as the key tappers assume. A fast-spreading grassroots movement is calling for schools to re-emphasize the value of writing and printing by hand instead of being wholly dependent on machines. Already, 24 states, as varied as Mississippi and California, now require public schools to teach cursive writing in 3rd through 5th grades. This squares with new understanding of how brains absorb information. While keyboards are faster, the slower, more tactile act of handwriting creates longer-lasting comprehension of letters and better retention of the thoughts they convey. Neuroscientists find that rote keystrokes on a computer require little mental engagement, while physically drawing out words and ideas takes coordination of multiple areas of the brain to focus memory, eyes, and fingers on creating a written product. Just writing this piece conjured up a fond remembrance of my early childhood, sitting on the floor of our home learning to draw the ABCs, both print and cursive, on those line practice pads. It was both an artistic exercise and the development of a foundational tool for a life of learning. This is Jim Hightower saying, yes, computer literacy is an indispensable element of today's childhood curriculum, but so is the richer development of human thinking through putting pen to paper. So let's do both.

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1: 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My name is Jeff and I'm one of the many volunteers here at KXRW, and I'm going to be here for the better part of an hour, and I decided I might play some dub music for you. I certainly hope you will enjoy that. Starting out with this is something by Lee Scratch Perry here on KXRW.

Wrapping up that set of music here on KXRW with Gregory Isaacs. And we heard the song Slum. Head of Gregory Isaacs, we heard Augustus Pablo with the song Java. And to start us out, we heard Roast Fish and Cornbread by The Upsetters featuring Lee Scratch Perry. My name is Jeff and I'm here on KXRW playing a selection of dub music for you. Certainly hope that you are enjoying it. Up next, this is Prince Farai with Foundation Stepper here on KXRW.

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Ending that set of music here on KXRW with Rock Me in Dub by Thompson's All Stars. Ahead of that, we had King Tubby with King Tubby's Badness Dub. And to start us out, we heard Foundation Stepper by Prince Far Eye. My name is Jeff, and I'm here for this hour playing a selection of dub music for you. Certainly hope that you are enjoying it. 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

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My name is Jeff, and I'm here present playing a selection of dub music for you. We just ended that set with Jubilation Dub by Joe Gibbs and the Professionals. Ahead of that, we had Danger Rockers by the Revolutionaries. And to start us out, we heard Command Council by Linton Kizwee Johnson. Thanks very much for keeping it tuned here to KXRW. Up next, I'm going to play a track by King Tubby. This is a track that uses the music you might better associate with the song Alibaba. This is Cut Through Dub by King Tubby here on KXRW.

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0: 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We just ended that set of music here on KXRW with a couple tracks by Horace Andy. We heard Skylarking, and then we heard the dub version of that track. We heard Dub Larking to end that set of music. Before Horace Andy, we heard The Grunwick Affair by Dennis Bubble. And to start it out, we heard King Tubby with Cut Through Dub. My name is Jeff, and I've been here for the better part of an hour playing dub music for you, which means it's just about my time to make way for the next program. I'm going to leave you here with one last track. This is Max Romeo and the Upsetters with Chase the Devil. Thanks very much for keeping it tuned to KXRW.
1: Lucifer, son of the morning, I'm going to chase.

0: Good morning. You're listening to KXRW LP Vancouver. Thanks for joining us this morning.
1: So I'm Rowan, and I'm here at Kindred, and everyone is welcome here. We are Bulk Refillery. We have several different options. You can definitely bring in your own vessel. We'll just get the weight on that, and then you fill it with what you're wanting. We also have a ready-to-go section of some different options that you can just grab and go. And then we have community-donated jars as well if you're needing a container to put things in.
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2: Welcome to Northwest Book Talk. I'm Patty Grasher. This week, I'm doing something a little different. Instead of a guest interview, I'm taking a look back at the Northwest Book Fair and Media Fest in 2026. So the event brought together regional authors, readers, media creators, workshop presenters, volunteers, and community partners for a day centered around books, storytelling, creativity, and connection. And while every large event comes with surprises, challenges, and lessons learned, I wanted to take a little time today to reflect on what happened, what stood out to me, and why gatherings like this still matter. Because at its heart, the book fair was about creating a place where readers could meet local authors, where writers could feel seen, and where stories from the Northwest could have a little more time to breathe. So the main purpose of the book fair was to give writers, local writers in the Pacific Northwest, a platform, a chance to be seen and heard and share their books. So authors spend so many hours and years often working on their books to create them. And then there's that big mountain that they have to climb to get their book out into the world. And so a book fair sometimes highlights the author's efforts and shows what they have accomplished. So that was the basic purpose of the book fair, for me at least, was to highlight authors both new and old and to give them a place of visibility. So a lot of times when you think about a book fair, you think about all the books that are going to be there, but also you need to think about just what the person is behind each of these books and kind of connect with the author and the reader, which is the connecting point for a book fair, to be a worthwhile event. And so whether one sells a ton of books or just a couple, you still have a great opportunity to be visible, to get your book out there. And whether you share it later on social media or some other platform, that is good. But being able to meet people one-on-one, face-to-face, gives you a lot of input on what you're doing right or what you need to fix a little bit, what you need to change. And so I think that the book fair is a time to look at what's working, what's not, and how your book is being presented to the people. So one of the drawbacks of a big book fair like this one with over 100 authors is that there are so many tables and so many books to look at that people get, I think they get a little bit overwhelmed. And so that is going to be one of the things that we kind of work on for the next book fair is make it a little bit more structured, because for a while I've been resisting putting books together by genre, and that is because I didn't want people competing with one another. A child, an author who writes for children, being right next door to another author who writes for children who's also writing for children, and that kind of is like a redundant thing. But that is works in a small book fair where you don't have a ton of books. But when you get a book fair the size that ours was, it's just way overwhelming not to have all the books in one section together. So I have learned my lesson about that, and I'm going to be moving towards the next fair into actually making sections where we have, you know, sections for children, sections for fantasy readers, sections for, you know, suspense, romance, and nonfiction, all these kind of things in groups, so that, you know, maybe looking at 100 different booths isn't going to be something that you're going to want to spend your whole day at. You know, you might want to just go check out what you're interested in, and that might be more productive both for the authors and for the people that come. So I want to talk a little bit about some of the energy that was in the room. And so it started off Mayor Ann McErnie giving an introduction that was very warm, welcoming, and appreciative of all the small business life that takes place as an author in the room. And that was quite encouraging for us all. Then followed by Sam Robinson, who gave a little small talk on the importance of the indigenous history in the area and what it means to be part of Vancouver, and that it all started not with, you know, with the American influence, but many hundreds of years before that. And so he gave a nice talk on that, and in followed with an Indian blessing drum and song that was quite good. So, and then throughout the day, there was bookshops, there was lots of people going into, you know, just throughout the room, looking at what was there and examining, you know, new books that I think a book fair like this that is local and highlights local authors, I think it shows that there's just so much more creativity in the area than people realize. I think they were like, oh my gosh, I had no idea there were so many talented writers and authors, you know, media creators in this area, and what amazing work they were doing. So even if a person came into the room and only bought a book or two, or maybe even none, I think they were still very, very impressed with all that was there and what there was to see and do and experience. So I think that was really good. The attendance wasn't quite as large as we had hoped for. And so that is always going to happen with an event. No matter what you do, there's always going to be, you know, things, a make or break, sometimes things. And sometimes it's things you are responsible for, and sometimes it's things that are totally out of your control. So anyway, it was a great event, I think. It was a huge undertaking that I've been working on for at least 6 to 8 months, probably a little bit longer, because when you work on something this big, and I consider 100 authors plus authors a big event, there takes a lot of putting it together and a lot of just making it all work. So, but it was great. It was a good thing. This is our fourth year, and we're literally looking forward to the fifth year, correcting some of the things that need fixing. And, you know, hopefully that it will be even better in 2027, or if we take a break from 2027, in 2028. So one of the things that I want to move on to is about the authors themselves and their booths. So there was a lot of variety in what the booths were and how they were presented. I think people might have been surprised how much creativity and work and effort actually goes into creating an affair like this. It's really huge, but there was so much creativity, so much fun, and ways to express how your book can be portrayed to the reader. So sometimes I think the fantasy authors, you know, they have a great creativity element that maybe is a little bit harder to portray for some of the, like, let's say, nonfiction authors. But I have to say that some of the nonfiction authors and some of the suspense thrillers, they did an amazing job with full-length banners and with, you know, landscape over their tables that was really inviting and really kind of like taking a walk through a whole myriad of book experiences. I think it's kind of like a kaleidoscope where you look through that one end, and as you twist and turn the kaleidoscope, you see all different kinds of patterns and colors and sizes and shapes. And that's kind of what this book fair was, is that it was just a beautiful display of the immense creativity that is in this area. One thing that I've been thinking about since the Northwest Book Fair and Media Fest is what it really takes for an author to have a good experience at an event. And I don't just mean a good sales day, because selling books matters, of course. But authors spend money to be there. They buy the table, order books, print bookmarks, make signs, sometimes travel. Sometimes they stay overnight, and then we have to spend an entire day standing or sitting behind a table hoping people will stop and talk to us. So that's a lot. And it's understandable that authors want to know, was it worth it? But I think that one of the hardest things for authors, especially newer authors, is learning how to measure the value of an event in a realistic way. Because whether you go to a book fair, a craft fair, a farmer's market, a festival, or any author event, it's rarely just about that one day's sales. It's also about visibility. It is about practice. It is about learning how to talk about your book. It is about seeing what other people respond to. It is about meeting other authors. It's about being part of a literary community. And yes, it does involve selling books too. But if the only question is, did I sell enough books today to make this worth it? The answer may feel disappointing. That does not mean, though, the event was a failure. It may mean the author is still building their display, still learning their audience, still figuring out their pitch, are still developing the long-term plan for how events fit into their author life. When authors prepare for an event, there are really several layers to think about. The first is the practical layer. Do you have enough books? Do you have a simple way to take payment? Do you have a table covering? Do you have a sign people can read from a few feet away? Do you have your prices clearly marked? Do you have a way for people to find you later, such as a bookmark, a business card, postcard, website, QR code, or newsletter sign up? So all those things are things that you might have on your practical layer, but they don't all have to be expensive, because I think authors can easily spend too much money trying to look impressive before we know what actually works for us. A good author table does not need to look like a trade show booth. It needs to be clear, welcoming, and easy to understand. People walking by should be able to tell very quickly what kind of book you have written. Is it a mystery? A memoir? A children's book? A fantasy novel? A local history book? A romance? A guidebook? A poetry collection? If someone has to stop and study your table for 30 seconds before understanding what you offer, most people will just keep walking. And this happens especially in a large fair where there's a lot of books and tables. If your book doesn't speak clearly, your book table doesn't speak clearly, they just keep walking. So clarity matters more than decoration. This is one of the first things I would tell authors. Make your table easy to understand. A simple standing sign can help. A tablecloth can help. A few upright books can help. And a short phrase can help. Not just the title of the book, but a reason someone might care. For example, instead of only displaying the title, an author might have a small sign that says, "A cozy mystery set in a small coastal town." or a memoir about caregiving, courage, and starting over, or a picture book for children who love animals and adventure, or a local guidebook for exploring Vancouver, Washington. That kind of language helps readers know whether the book might be for them. So that's the first layer. And the second layer is the presentation layer. And this is where author mindset really matters. At an event, the author is not just selling a book. The author is representing the book. That does not mean you have to be loud, outgoing, or pushy. Many writers are introverts. Many of us would rather be home with coffee, a notebook, and no small talk. But if you choose to be at an event, it helps to think of yourself as the host of your little table. You are not begging people to buy your book. You are welcoming them into the world of your book. And that's a very different feeling. So a simple smile, a hello, and an easy opening line can make a big difference. Something like, "Hi, I write cozy mysteries," or "This is my new children's book," or "I'm a local author, and this book is set here in the Northwest." You do not need a hard sales pitch. In fact, a hard sales pitch can push people away, but silence can also make it awkward. People often do not know whether they are allowed to pick up the book, ask a question, or browse, so the author can make that easier. You might say, "Feel free to take a look," or "That one is set in Astoria," or "This is the first book in the series." Small comments can open the door without pressuring anyone. The third layer is expectation. Now, this may be the most important one. New authors often overestimate how many books they are likely to sell at an event. I understand that. When you've worked so hard to write a book and you finally have a table at a book fair, it's easy to imagine readers lining up, excited to discover your work. And sometimes that happens. But often, book sales are slower and more unpredictable. A person may love your book, but not buy it that day. They may take your card. They may look you up later. They may tell a friend. They may check it out from the library. They may follow you online. Or they may simply remember you the next time they see your name. And that's hard to measure, but it's all part of building an author career. I think authors do better emotionally when they go into an event with more than one goal. If your one goal can be sales, you are limited to everything that has to do about selling the book. But if you have a few other goals, such as maybe to talk to 20 people about your book, or maybe collect 10 newsletter signups. Another might be to meet 5 other authors, or test some of the things on your booth table, like which display sign gets the most attention. Another might be to practice explaining your book in one sentence. Those are real goals, and they may be more useful in the long run than whether you sell 3 books or 10 books or 20 books on one particular day. And that brings me to the financial side. Authors do need to think about money. There is no shame in that. Writing may be creative work, but publishing and promoting a book involve real expenses. If you pay for a booth, order books, buy a banner, print materials, and spend the day at an event, you want to be thoughtful about what that investment is doing for you. But I think it helps to separate one-time expenses from long-term expenses. For example, if you buy a tablecloth, a banner, a book stand, or a square reader, those are not really expenses for one event only. Those are the tools you can use again and again. If you spend $100 on a banner and only use it once, that is expensive. But if you use that same banner at 10 events, it becomes $10 per event. If you buy a tablecloth and use it for 5 years, that is part of your basic author setups. Same goes with bookmarks that can be used at libraries, talks, book fairs, mailings, and bookstore visits. They are not just for one Saturday. And this is where authors can start thinking like small business owners without losing the heart of their creative work. So what pieces of your setup can serve you over time? What can you reuse? What can you improve slowly? You do not need to buy everything at once. Maybe your first event is very simple. Books, a tablecloth, a price sign, and a way to take payment. Then after that, you notice what would help. Maybe you need a taller sign. Maybe you need a better phrase to describe your book. Maybe you need a small rack so the books are more visible. Maybe you need a newsletter sign-up sheet. Maybe you need a QR code that goes directly to your website. Each event teaches you something. That is another reason not to judge the whole experience only by the number of books sold, because an event is also market research. And that might not sound romantic, but it is true. You get to see what people notice. You get to hear the questions they ask. You get to find out whether your book cover communicates the right genre. You get to practice your description. You may discover that people are confused by something you thought was obvious. Or you may discover that one sentence suddenly lights people up. That information is valuable. And for example, let's say 10 people stop and say, "Oh, is this book set locally?" That tells you something. If parents keep asking what age range your children's book is for, maybe that needs to be clearer on your sign. If people ask whether your novel is part of a series, that should also probably be on your table display. If people are drawn to your cover but don't understand the story, maybe your pitch needs work. And that's not failure, that's learning. And author events are also about relationships. You may meet another author who tells you about a great local event. You may meet a librarian. You might meet a bookstore owner. You may meet a reader who invites you to speak to a group. You may meet someone from a podcast, newspaper, newsletter, school, senior center, or community organization. These connections may not turn into anything immediately, but sometimes they do. And even when they don't, there is something encouraging about being in a room with other people who care about books. Writing can be lonely. Publishing can be discouraging. Marketing can feel awkward. So being in a community of authors matters. And that said, I also think authors need to be honest with themselves about which events are a good fit. Not every event is right for every author. A children's author may do better at a family event than at a literary reading. A local history author might do better at a museum event than a general craft fair. A fantasy author may do better where there are readers who love genre fiction. And a guidebook author may be better at visitor centers, local markets, and community events than at a purely literary event. So part of author preparation is asking, who is likely to attend this event, and are they my readers? Sometimes authors sign up for events simply because there is a table available. But a better question is, will the people walking through this event understand or want what I offer? And that does not mean you should only attend perfect events. There is no such thing. But it does mean you can be strategic. You can also prepare differently depending on the event. At a busy general public event, your display needs to communicate quickly. At a small author event, you may have more time for conversations. At a library event, readers may be interested but not necessarily ready to buy. At a holiday market, giftability matters. People may be asking, who could I buy this for? At a book fair, readers may be comparing many options, so your table needs to help them understand your book without making them work too hard. Another part of mindset is understanding that readers do not owe authors a purchase. Now that can be hard because authors have invested so much. But the person walking by may be tired. They may be on a budget. They may already have a stack of books at home. They may prefer ebooks. They may be browsing for a friend. They may love your book but not be ready to buy. And the goal is not to pressure every person into a sale. The goal is to create a good encounter. A positive 30-second interaction can still matter. It might lead somewhere later. And even if it doesn't, it contributes to the atmosphere of the event. And I also think authors should be careful about comparing themselves to the person at the next table. Someone else may sell more books because they have a larger following, a more giftable topic, a lower price point, a stronger cover, a better location in the room, a more outgoing personality, or simply because their reader happened to walk in that day. Comparison can ruin an event very quickly. So a better question is, what did I learn? What can I improve? Did I show up professionally? Did I represent my book well? Did I make even a few meaningful conversations and connections? For new authors especially, showing up is part of the process. The first event may feel awkward. The second may feel a little easier. But by the fifth or sixth, you may begin to understand what to say, how to arrange your table, how much inventory to bring, what people ask, and what kind of event is worth doing again. That experience cannot be gained only online, because there's still value in standing behind a table and talking to real readers. It may not always be glamorous. It may not always be profitable. It may sometimes be tiring or disappointing, but it can teach you a great deal. So if I were giving advice to authors preparing for their next event, I would say this. Keep your setup clear. Make it easy for people to understand what your book is. Practice one or two friendly sentences about your book. And don't overspend before you know what you need. Think of your display materials as long-term tools, not one-day expenses. And set more than one goal. Measure success in more ways than book sales. Pay attention to what people respond to. Be kind to yourself. And remember that building an author life usually happens slowly, just like writing your book. One event rarely changes everything. But one event can be part of a much larger path. It can help you become more confident. It can help you understand your readers. It can help you build relationships. It can help you become more professional. It can remind you that books are not created in a vacuum. They live in conversation with readers, communities, and other writers. That, to me, is one of the real values of a book fair. It gives authors a place to be seen. It gives readers a chance to discover someone they may not have found otherwise. And it reminds all of us that local stories, regional voices, and creative communities are worth making room for. Before I close, I also want to mention the Media Fest portion of the Northwest Book Fair and Media Fest, because this was an important part of what made this year's event feel broader than a traditional book fair. Books are only one form of storytelling, but they are not the only form. At this year's event, we also had local media voices represented, including the Columbian, radio show hosts, filmmakers, and audio production services. These are all people and organizations helping stories move beyond the printed page and into newspapers, podcasts, radio, film, interviews, and community conversations. And that matters because storytelling is bigger than any one format. An author may write the book, but a newspaper story can introduce that author to new readers. A radio interview can help people hear the voice behind the work. And a podcast can continue the conversation. A filmmaker can bring story into a visual form. Audio producers can help people create work that reaches listeners in a powerful and professional way. And that is why the Media Fest part of the event was so meaningful to me. It expanded the idea of what a book fair can be. It reminded us that stories live in many places and that authors are part of a much larger creative ecosystem. And the final remark I want to do is a heartfelt thank you to the three major sponsors and media partners who make this event possible: Columbia Bank, The Columbian, and Vancouver Family Magazine. The Columbian was not only a major media sponsor, but also participated in the event and offered a free workshop, which added real value for authors and attendees. Vancouver Family Magazine helped us reach families and local readers. Columbia Bank's support helped strengthen the foundation of the event and made it possible to bring more people together, and especially they sponsored the Kids Zone, which was an important part of the fair. Finally, I have to say this. Partnering with KXRW.FM radio is what helped turn this event into something larger, whiter, and more powerful than it has ever been before. 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That partnership helped expand the book fair from a room full of author tables into a broader celebration of books, media, creativity, and Northwest storytelling. 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But I also think about the larger circle of people who help stories travel. And that, to me, is what made this year's Northwest Book Fair and Media Fest special.
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0: 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Up next, Regina Collage out of Ukraine via Bristol with Pizhnevachi here on KXRW.

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That was just the Clientele with Last Orders off Lost Weekend. Before that, a short one from Robin Hitchcock, just an instrumental guitar piece, Chinese Water Python off his album I. William Parker and Morley with a tree called Poem. And Ukrainian artist Regina Kolaj started us off with Piznavyati here on KXRW. Up next, Adam Sikuski and Trimmer with Killers Imagine.

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3: In this space, we honor the feminine and amplify the voices of women speaking their truth.
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3: We strive to share unique perspectives, resource sharing, and instructions on how to be kind by any means necessary. 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

0: 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She is a board-certified and fellowship-trained gynecologist and gynecologic surgeon. Welcome to the show, Dr. Moling.
1: Thank you so much. It's a great pleasure to be here with you.
2: Dr. Shanti, to start off our conversation, we'd like to ask you to tell us one thing you'd like our listeners to know about you. And this can be anything.
1: There are so many things. It's hard to choose. I get my sort of my calm and inner strength from nature. And that sounds so trite, really, but it's almost a daily thing to be outside. I have often barred owls in my back area behind my house, and watching their babies is just such a yearly event for me that keeps me going. So that's one little secret to my source of calm and strength.
0: So your practice is a national level referral center of endometriosis care. Can you tell us what endometriosis is?
1: Yeah. It's a complex disease, right? It's in many ways, we now are beginning to think of it as a systemic disease, but we have traditionally thought of it as a condition where cells that look similar to cells that line the uterus grow outside the uterus. So they might grow on the ovaries or in the peritoneum. Peritoneum is the skin that lines the body cavity. They often will invade into the uterosacral ligaments, the ligaments behind the uterus and cervix that pass by the bowel, creating some bowel pain. We can have lesions invading up as far as the diaphragm and into the lung. Rare cases, which I haven't seen, cases in the brain, cases in very remote places. The places I usually deal with are the pelvis, the bladder, the bowel, and the diaphragm.
0: And these lesions are not cancerous lesions.
1: They are not.
0: But they are tissue. And what actually creates the pain?
1: That's a wonderful question. And it's more like we think we know what creates the pain. And it seems to be a combination of inflammation. So these cells create this massively inflammatory environment with cytokines and mediators of inflammation, as well as the neurologic system. So all the sensory nerves are involved. And these lesions have growth factors for blood vessels, but also growth factors for nerves. So they begin to have their own little array of nerves involved with the lesion, along with blood vessels supporting them and their growth.
0: And
1: so it's not a cancer, but it does spread a little bit in a way that seems like a cancer.
0: So you're sure men can't get these?
1: Very rarely it's been found in men.
0: Oh, really?
1: Yeah.
0: Oh, I had no idea.
1: Yeah. Yeah. So, which goes against the theory, there's a prevailing theory that we get this from retrograde menstruation. So the concept that when we have a period, we bleed out through the cervix and vagina, but some of that blood goes out the tubes into the body cavity. And so people think that's how we get endometriosis. It's called retrograde menstruation. And there may be some validity to that. I think maybe some cases where that occurs, but we also think that embryogenesis, or as the body, as the fetus is developing in utero, that the cells that follow the track to become the uterus and cervix and fallopian tubes, some of those cells get maybe stuck along the way, and they form endometriosis instead of making it all the way to the uterus. A lot of times the disease is found along those embryologic migratory pathways, if you will.
0: Boy, I had no idea. I think it's more and more, it's more complex than I even realized. And I thought it was pretty complex. So, wow.
2: Wow. Young women are often told by their mothers and grandmothers that period pain is normal and merely something to endure every month. Is there a genetic link to developing endometriosis, and do we know what causes it?
1: So, yes, there is a genetic link, and we do not know exactly the gene that causes it, and it may be multifactorial. So, there's a genetic predisposition, perhaps combined with an environment that together predisposes someone to having endometriosis. So, yes, there is a genetic increased risk. Like if your mother had it and your grandmother had it, you have a more greater likelihood of having it. However, we talk about medical gaslighting and we talk about patients who go over and over to providers who tell them their period pain is normal, they normalize it, you need to do, these things to treat your pain. But the truth is, family members also gaslight patients and
0: Right.
1: people and say, well, I had bad periods too. You just need to go to bed on your period and that's normal, as though this is a normal thing, right? Really, there are so many barriers for a young person feeling that they have pain and trying to recognize that it's not normal and that they actually might get some help from it.
0: So, what percentage of women in the United States do researchers estimate have endometriosis?
1: 10%.
0: Wow.
1: Right. It's a fully known entity in terms of that perceived percentage from research. And of course, it's hard to know the true number there. It could be higher, but for patients who have infertility of no certain etiology, at least 50% of them will have endometriosis. And for patients, teenagers with pelvic pain, 80% of them will have endometriosis.
0: So it isn't usual really for, adolescents to have severe period pain. Because I remember I was debilitated a day a month, if not 2 days a month.
1: Yes. So, in my opinion, that would have deserved a workup,
0: Right.
1: you know. But staying home from school, getting gastritis from taking so much ibuprofen, that would indicate to me that there's a problem. And I find stage three, I have found stage three plus degree endometriosis in 15-year-olds.
2: Wow.
0: And out of how many stages would that be?
1: Four out of four.
0: Three out of four. Wow.
1: We have an American Society of Reproductive Medicine has a classification system that we have stage one to four. So stage one disease is early, small lesions. You would never see them on ultrasound or MRI usually. And they're on that lining tissue, the peritoneum. And then more widespread on the lining tissue would be stage three. And then when you advance into different conditions within the ovary, the appendix, the bowel, these are the more advanced stages.
2: So, what are some of the common and not so common symptoms of endometriosis?
1: Well, classically, we all think of painful periods, right? So that's a very common presenting symptom. Not everyone with endometriosis has dysmenorrhea, but dysmenorrhea, which means painful periods, is one of the classic presenting symptoms. We also have, we call them, kind of call them the D's, the four D's. So we have dysuria, so you can get it on the bladder. I've had it full thickness into the bladder, like had to remove a little section of the bladder. It went all the way into the bladder cases. Those are more rare, actually, than the bowel. So dyschezia, painful bowels, dyschezia. Dyspareunia, painful sex, dyspareunia. So, patients who have painful, deep penetrative sex very often will have highly invasive, painful lesions at the top of the vagina on the inside and very rarely invading all the way through the vagina. So, dyspareunia. And then finally, infertility. But I also see patients with chest pain and they have full thickness disease through the wall of the diaphragm.
2: Wow.
1: And recently, someone who coughed blood with her periods and had lesions in her actual lung.
0: Wow.
1: So it's a pretty monstrous disease, and beyond what people realize, you know.
0: You know, I guess it's so crazy to me that, you know, it's such a common condition, which is such a painful condition and such a serious condition, has gotten such a small amount of societal exposure as a problem.
1: Right. You think about it, it's as common as breast cancer. And yet the funding and research for endometriosis is, you know, a fraction of what we do for breast cancer. And it can be equally devastating on a life. Maybe there's more mortality with breast cancer, but certainly a disruption in many years of a person's reproductive life are impacted. But we're talking about a disease that has to do with pelvic pain, has to do with sex, with bowel movements, with voiding, peeing. These aren't very sexy topics. And it's in women. Furthermore,
0: Right. It's in women. That's I think
1: this
0: that's
1: is
0: the
1: just
0: big one,
1: not an
0: right?
1: area that's gotten a lot of attention.
2: Of course not.
0: You're listening to the Women's Mosaic on KXRW. We've been talking to renowned gynecologist and gynecologic surgeon, Dr. Shanti Moling, about the treatment of endometriosis in women. We're going to take a quick break to hear from our sponsors and then continue our conversation.
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2: 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You're listening to the Women's Mosaic on KXRW. Today, our guest is Dr. Shanti Moling, a specialist in endometriosis treatment and gynecological surgery. Our conversation with her continues.
0: Disorders like irritable bowel syndrome, pelvic inflammatory disease, and interstitial cystitis can mimic the same symptoms as endometriosis. But if endometriosis is suspected, are there specific tests for it or to rule out it, rule out these other conditions?
1: Yeah, so this is a very good question. So let's break it down. Let me talk first about interstitial cystitis. About 25% of the time, we see interstitial cystitis in the setting of endometriosis. So every time that I do a surgery for endometriosis excision, I also look in the bladder while the person's asleep, same surgery, and make a diagnosis whether they do or do not have obvious signs of interstitial cystitis. So it's a pretty simple test, somewhat overfilling the bladder while they're asleep, holding it for 2 minutes, and then slowly releasing the fluid so that I can watch. And when you see this curtain of little spots that bleed, you have a diagnosis of interstitial cystitis. Now, a lot of urologists will make the diagnosis based on clinical symptoms alone. But I like to make this confirmation partly because then I can immediately, while they're under anesthesia, put a solution in the bladder that stays in for 1 hour that helps kind of heal the lining of the bladder somewhat. And they can continue to do that sort of instillations later. But I like to do it right away, making this full diagnosis. So I do a trifecta, if you will. I look in the body, take out the endo, look in the bladder because it's very common. Nearly a quarter of patients have it. And then I also look inside the uterus to make sure that the the cavity of the uterus is totally normal and that there aren't polyps contributing to heavy bleeding or a septum creating pain with periods as well. And also a little biopsy to make sure there's no chronic subclinical infection, which also contributes to pain. So when I'm doing a surgery, I'm thinking, okay, this person has pain. Is it endo? Because I don't 100% always know. I have a really good idea based on my exam history and imaging studies. So I'm doing that, but I'm also making sure they don't have a bladder issue and that they don't have any chronic uterine issue as well. The next thing you asked me about was IBS and right. bowel symptoms.
0: Right.
1: I would say that at least 90% of my endometriosis patients have some kind of bowel symptom. And most of them have been told that they have IBS. So if someone comes in, they have painful periods, they've been told they have IBS, they have pain with intercourse, I'm thinking they have endo, right?
0: Right.
1: Even if they have been given a diagnosis of IBS. So what happens is you have these lesions in the body inside, and they themselves are releasing all this these inflammatory markers. That affects the bowels, creating symptoms that are like irritable bowel syndrome, right? So it's like they're not being misdiagnosed with IBS, but they're having symptoms of IBS because of the endometriosis. So a lot of times their symptoms get better, but we also have to look at the gut health, sometimes supplements, sometimes helping improve their microbiome of their gut. So they really go hand in hand.
2: Studies consistently report prolonged intervals of up to 7 to 10 years between the symptom onset of endometriosis and confirmed diagnosis. Can you explain this delay, particularly for such a chronic and painful condition?
1: Yeah, isn't that interesting? So I personally think that in this country, providers are not well trained to listen to symptoms of pain, to hear them, and to react as though it's a real thing, right? Mm-hmm. It's because we don't really know how to treat it. We don't know what to do. So most of the people who have endometriosis are starting at the time of menarche. Menarche is that first period. And many of them within a year begin to have symptoms. So they stay home from school, they're unhappy, they maybe go to the ER, maybe they have a cyst that's really just an ovulation cyst. They get told it's their cyst that's causing pain. They get sent home, and most teenagers get put on birth control pills, or at least recommended, which then somewhat minimizes the period and helps somewhat with pain enough to function. Mm-hmm. And then we kind of brush it off until they go to college, and maybe they decide not to be on the pill. They go off the pill, they have pain again, or they've been on the pill and it's still not working after years. They keep going back. They keep getting told, well, periods are painful. We can try a different pill. We can try Depo-Provera. You can try the Nexplanon, and never actually addressing the fact that periods really shouldn't hurt this much. And maybe for a few people they do hurt, but really they should not hurt that much. And so I'm trying to understand why is the key. So I'm a little controversial in that I will operate on teenagers. I have moms who bring in their daughters, and I would say 80% of the time I find endo and very carefully remove it. You know, I have a very meticulous technique. There's minimal bleeding. I don't want to injure any organs. I want to improve their future fertility, not compromise it.
2: Thank you.
1: And then a lot of times birth control pills are not well tolerated. And I sometimes think there's a question whether we should be giving these teenagers all these synthetic hormones personally. So I think that there is a delay because one, we just really can't recognize pain. We aren't comfortable sitting and recognizing it. Two, we offer all these Band-Aids. that somewhat help for a prolonged period of time, further delaying the diagnosis. And then finally, we don't have enough providers who can necessarily recognize it, even if they do operate. In a young person, sometimes the lesions may look vesicular or clear or maybe hidden underneath an ovary, and they have the disease, but the person going in doesn't know how to recognize it.
0: Well, I think once a diagnosis is obtained, you're one step ahead. But getting to that diagnosis, and I know, and it's been studied and it's been confirmed that women's pain is not considered real pain. And so, once a diagnosis is obtained, I mean, you've talked about some of the treatments, but can you tell us about the various treatments that are offered for endometriosis? Like from the most, the least invasive to, the cure. I mean, I've heard there is no cure, and then I've heard, oh, yes, there is if you do this and this and this.
1: I'm not sure there's a cure, but I think that there are many treatments, and they're not all treatments that I offer. And so some of them are the basic ones we've already discussed, birth control pill and hormonal contraception. So an IUD with progestin in it. Birth control pill, the Nexplanon implant in the arm, Depo-Provera shot. That would be kind of a very baseline level of treatment. Alternative treatments that are in that kind of lowest tier would include nutrition, dietary supplements, a workup with a functional medicine doc. Often they do a full evaluation of the gut for small intestinal bowel overgrowth or intestinal permeability, and treating the gut as part of the problem, sort of a holistic approach. I have patients who are acupuncturists who finally came in after self-treating and managing for years into their 40s with acupuncture, Chinese herbs, lifestyle modification, physical therapy. These things can help manage the pain and get you a certain point, right? There are certain natural supplements that are anti-inflammatory, for example, that can, to some degree, moderate how one feels. And one of them may even very slightly shrink a lesion if you have an endometrioma in one study, an Italian study called N-acetylcysteine. However, we don't have any definitive randomized controlled trials proving that. So these are kind of the first lower tier. The next tier of medication will be something called gonadotropin-releasing hormone analogs. And we have agonists and antagonists, both of these. So the traditional old one is Lupron. The newer one is elagolix, which is also called Orilissa. And these medications create a chemical menopause. And so they really shut down estrogen. Endometriosis is estrogen mediated. So I believe we have these lesions since birth. We don't really manifest them until menarche, when you begin to have hormonal activity, which feeds them, stimulates their growth and responsiveness, and pain. So shutting that system down so we have no estrogen stimulating the lesions does help with pain, but it also creates a menopausal state, some bone loss, and some permanent problems such as the bone loss. And you can only do it for 6 months to 2 years, technically. And when you stop the medications, the problem resumes. You get regrowth of the lesions. So they do suppress, but they don't remove. And so you've had some negative side effects, and then you're back to square one. We have surgical ablation, and this helps temporarily a little bit with the pain. Ablation can be helpful somewhat. For example, it will slightly increase fertility in a 6-month window.
0: And just to stop you for a second, ablation is actually burning off these lesions, or?
1: Perfect. It's just kind of burning them. And we think of it when we do excision, we think of it as just the tip of the iceberg, and that you've got this whole lesion with its neurologic and vascular involvement beneath the surface, and you just burn the surface. So you help temporarily with the chemicals and inflammation on the surface, but you're not really getting at the root of the problem. And sometimes patients will find their pain is even worse. So thank you. Fulguration and ablation are pretty much the same thing, and it's burning of the lesion. Whereas excision attempts to fully excise the lesions and excise the disease without removing the uterus, without removing the organs. However, sometimes it invades the bowel, so you remove a section of bowel or rectum or colon. Sometimes it invades the appendix, and you might remove that. You might take out a little section of bladder if it's invading the bladder. Same with the ureter and the diaphragm. And then occasionally an ovary is so overtaken with endometriosis, it might be better to remove it. But usually you can remove the disease from the ovary and save the ovary. So those are the best well-known treatments.
0: Right, right.
1: And what we see increasingly is improved outcomes with excision. For example, excision over ablation, you get 4 times increased pregnancy rates compared to ablation.
0: Oh, and so it solves the infertility for 4 times the amount of people.
1: Incredibly, and that we're talking spontaneous fertility, not just IVF. Excision also improves in vitro fertilization.
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2: There are some people in our community who are completely behind the scenes of making creativity happen. We don't really see them, but without them, so much of what we experience in our cultural community, so much art, so many events, just wouldn't be possible. These are the people who give their time, talent, or treasure, and sometimes all three. They're the board members, the volunteers, they're the sponsors, they're the philanthropists. Heidi Johnson Bixby is one of these people. For the love of her community, Heidi and her financial planning and portfolio management firm, Johnson Bixby, are known as some of the most important and most beloved sponsors of arts and culture in Vancouver and Southwest Washington. Today's episode is part of a year-long sponsorship by Johnson Bixby of the work we do here at I'm Into This Place. I'm so honored to be able to introduce you to the woman who buys art everywhere she can, whose eclectic taste is based on both aesthetics and story, who inspires so many people with means to give back, and who really, truly loves this place and the people in it. Heidi Johnson Bixby. Welcome to I'm Into This Place, your deep dive into the local arts, culture, and heritage of Clark County. From fabulous new restaurants to quirky art installations to the historical sites you never even knew to look for, we're inviting you along. Whether you're a Clark County connoisseur or just starting to get to know her, get ready to fall head over heels for this place we call home. I'm your host, Adriana Baer, and I'm into this place. Let's go. Heidi, thank you for welcoming me to your beautiful offices.
3: Yes, welcome.
2: There's so much art around on all of the walls here, and I can't wait to talk to you a little bit more about that today. But there are so many people who love and have their lives improved by creativity and art, but not everyone chooses to financially support the creative sector in their community. And you really do. In fact, I first learned about Johnson Bixby by seeing your logo as a leading sponsor of the Vancouver Arts and Music Festival.
3: Yes.
2: So you're known throughout our region as a huge supporter of the arts. And I want to go back a little bit to find out what art means to you. What is the definition of art for you when you're thinking about it?
3: So when I think of what I consider art, a lot of people will think of a painting or a sculpture or photography that might be in a museum. And for me, it's a lot more subtle than that. It's everything about how you make a space feel comfortable. It's a well laid out brochure or even the perfect color of paint on the wall. The definition of art for me is that overall experience that comes in a lot of form.
2: Oh, that's interesting.
3: I was recently reading a book, Your Brain on Art, and it talks about the neuroaesthetics of how surroundings impact your mood, cognition, and even behavior. So that detail of how art and space matters, the color, the layout, the feel, science backs that up. Art is something I really deeply feel.
2: I love that. Where do you think your love of art came from? Like, what was that initial spark?
3: I would say I'm not an artist. I would say I'm creative, I'm intuitive, but I am a photographer. That's probably the closest that I get. But when I thought about this, I realized that growing up, I was exposed to arts and crafts, music, dance. Like, I was exposed to all of those things. And that is why I even think about kids these days. How much of that do they have an opportunity to do arts and crafts or experience with different forms of art or dance? Because to me, it was just, it was included. It was just part of me growing up. And I came to appreciate that and have always kept it as part of who I am.
4: Yeah, that exposure piece, you don't know what you don't know.
3: And in hindsight, I am extremely grateful, and recognizing the influence of my mom did interior design, was more of an artist. My dad's an architect. And again, I'm not those things, but I was surrounded with questions of creativity. Like, fun for us was to go to a subdivision being built and walking through the house and imagining what the rooms were. Like, so creativity has always been a part of us growing up.
4: Oh, that's so cool. I love that. On the surface, financial planning and advising doesn't necessarily seem artistic, but you are extremely creative in your work. And so are the people who work with you here at Johnson Bixby. And your company really values creativity.
3: Financial empowerment, which is what we're about, is what offers financial stability. And when people have stability, they can go beyond the basics. And that might be travel. It might be investing in their community and being philanthropic. But without that financial stability, it's hard to think beyond the basic needs. And so for me, having reached a level of not only stability personally, but with the firm, like, the firm's been around for 40 years, and the stability of a firm that is here to stay is investing in its team members, investing in the community. That stability is what provides us the opportunity to then give back to the community.
4: Do you think of the work that you do on the day-to-day as creative?
3: Completely. When people think about financial planning or investing, I think that there's an answer. And I will tell you, any two clients sitting in front of me with the exact same profile, age, assets, they will have two very different answers, because the creativity is customizing the advice to what's important to that person. And so for me, the creativity is the puzzle piece of how do we use what someone has, which is the technical side. Financial planning is an art and a science because it's the technical side of all the information we have to know. But what comes to life is that art side of it, that creativity of how do we use what we have to make the most of it impactful for this person, what's of value to them and what their goals in life are, which again, same picture, same statistics, same technical, but we might do something completely different because their goals and values are completely different. So that's the fun part.
4: Yeah.
3: I think a big part of artists too, they are creating something that's in their mind. And there is a piece of being an artist where you have to not care what everyone thinks, because not everyone's going to love what you do. And there's a piece of resilience that is built as part of that. But I think the same is true in financial planning for us, that the advice we give is very specific to that person. And what we're hoping is that they aren't comparing themselves to whoever they're comparing themselves to, and that they know that they have the decisions and the information for them to make a future for their choices, their goals.
4: So let's talk about supporting arts and culture.
3: Yeah.
4: So you've donated quite a lot to the sector. I want to know why that's of such a high value for you.
3: I like pretty things.
4: What a great answer.
3: I really do physically respond to the space that I'm in. And so I want to walk down the streets in downtown Vancouver and see art. I want a mural on the wall. I want something to walk by and make me smile. I want something to walk by and remember the forebears before us. I want to feel connected And to me, that's what art does in a lot of different forms.
4: Much of your work really does center in and around downtown Vancouver. What have you seen or are you currently seeing that makes you want to continue supporting the creative community here, specifically where we are?
3: Several of downtown Vancouver's public art sculptures are tied directly to the city's history. And I think that's really important because we have a lot of new people coming in. It's a great place to live. But whether that's the Indigenous heritage or the pioneer settlement and the Columbia River or our industrial past, like even with the waterfront now, that it's Vancouver's public art scene that is interesting. And many of the pieces were intentionally created not just as decoration, but as storytelling landmarks. And so you think of the Esther Short or the Salmon Run Bell Tower with the Glockenspiel or the Heart of Stone that is to honor the founding mothers of Vancouver, or Turtle Place comes from the Indigenous history here. Mm-hmm. Even Anna Gabriella's painting of the overpass, like to see the dogs that would pass by, you know, worked into the painting as she did it. I mean, like, that makes me smile every time I see it.
4: I think it's really interesting how you're identifying both an aesthetic component and also a history and community engagement component to what's really sparking for you, that what you're seeing in our community is high quality artworks, but with a story behind them, that not a single piece is taken kind of in isolation or without that cultural context.
3: Yeah. You don't have to have entrance. Art is free. And I think that access of having a sense of place just by walking past a building is really important.
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0: Welcome back to I'm Into This Place on KXRW 99.9 FM. Host Adriana Bear's conversation with her guest Heidi Johnson Bixby, arts philanthropist, now continues.
1: So let's talk about the art that I'm seeing around us here in the office. Where does it all come from?
2: A lot of places. I would say the two main places are local artists. So I'm often stopping in galleries or at a fair or something. Not necessarily people that I know. I just like it. So I get it. And the other big chunk is from travel. No matter where we are, art can connect us. And it's also one of those things where even if I'm in a country that doesn't speak English, you have a shared beauty through art. Art is a way to tell a story, to have a shared connection, even if you don't share a language.
1: Do you feel like the art being present in your actual office affects or changes the way that people work here?
2: Yes, definitely. And I say that because it is probably the number one consistent comment that I get from clients coming through. Like I'm at the end of a hall, and so they have to walk past people and art on the wall. And it's a slow walk. They're checking out the art and they're looking at, and look at this. I mean, it's close up so they can see it and touch it and feel it. The team members feel the same way. I have bought very specific pieces for a team member because it's what reflects their personality. And some people care more than others, but that's important to me, that someone's workspace is a reflection of who they are. And so that's another reason there's quite a bit of different art. It doesn't really even go together necessarily.
1: What are your hopes for the arts in our region or even just in our local community, both now and into the future? And I know this is a really big question.
2: I've been fortunate to travel a lot of places, and there's a phrase I often use that I don't want Vancouver to be my world, but I love that it's my home. I think that thriving communities aren't just built on infrastructure and economics. They're built on creativity. They're built on connection. And so for people to have access to that arts and culture, they're more engaged, they're more resilient, and they're more connected. They have reason to come together at Esther Short Park for a concert. They have reason to come together and see dance from a different culture that they're not aware of. And that is something that connects us. So I hope that people architecting the future of Vancouver integrate that into their plans to have

0: you and I have discussed the origins of the word philanthropist, mm-hmm. which means a love of humanity.
1: Yes.
0: It sounds like for you, there's a really big piece of this, which is a love of our shared humanity, of our shared community, of our shared experiences, kind of in this place where we live.
1: Mm-hmm. Ken Burns is, I'm going to paraphrase what he said, but says, you need to know that 1 + 1 = 2 when building a house, an airplane, or a bridge. But in our life's work, we actually are looking for the whole to be greater than the sum of its parts. And to me, adding art to our community is doing just that. I feel like art is one of the few experiences that connects intellect and emotion at the same time, because it helps us make meaning of our history, our experiences, and where we're going next. And for me, investing in our community is giving people that experience.
0: And it's interesting to really consider what it's like to think about something like money management, mm-hmm. which can seem so straightforward and so black and white and so not artistic on the surface, and look at it through a creative lens and an artistic lens and a community-centered lens. And what is revealed from that is greater impact and a bigger ripple effect.
1: Yes. And I feel so fortunate because we have a number of clients who are philanthropic. And so we get to help facilitate that and help them be creative about how they do that, which isn't a name on a building. Often it's a subtle, you know, funding a scholarship or sending kids to an art program. It can look a number of different ways, but that's really a privilege that we get to do.
0: Heidi, it was so great to hear from you today and to talk to you about what it means to be on the supporting side of the creative community. So thank you for your support of all the amazing arts and culture in town. And I can't wait to see you at the next event.
1: And thank you. I appreciate the questions and I appreciate the work that you're doing, because I am into this place too.
0: I'm Into This Place is produced and edited by me, Adriana Baer. Engineering by Sean Lee Martin. Special thanks today to the entire team at Johnson Bixby for their generous support and hospitality. Together, we can make sure our cultural community thrives.
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1: Good morning. This is the Commonwealth Report, news for the public, not the powerful. You can follow us at commonwealthreport.news. Is Elon Musk buying another election? Axios reports he's reviving his dormant super PAC, America PAC, the same operation that spent $260 million, a quarter of a billion, to put Donald Trump in the White House in 2024. That made Musk the largest individual donor in a single election cycle in American history. And this time, the money buys door knocking, digital ads, and direct mail, all aimed at dragging Republican base voters to the polls in a year that they typically would skip. Trump advisor James Blair says the PAC's return is, quote, a huge boost for Republicans across the country. Republican super PACs already hold a $300 million advantage before the $400 million in Trump's MAGA Inc. Trump's approval is underwater on the economy and his Iran war, so Congress is in play, and one man richer than most countries has decided he'll fix that. That's not democracy. That's an auction. Who's watching the watchers now? The Senate just handed America's spy apparatus to a Wall Street lawyer who won't say who won the 2020 election. Jay Clayton was confirmed as the director of national intelligence, 51-47, straight party line. He now oversees all 18 U.S. intelligence agencies and writes the president's daily briefing. His resume is securities law. He chaired the SEC and ran the Manhattan U.S. Attorney's Office. At his hearing, he swore under oath he isn't an election denier, then refused to say out loud that Joe Biden beat Donald Trump. 400 former intelligence officials signed a letter calling his nomination a danger to our country. Adam Schiff asked how a man who can't answer that can be trusted to tell the president what he doesn't want to hear. He inherits an office gutted by 30% under acting director Bill Pulte. Intelligence agencies that serve one man instead of one country can end a republic. Did ICE really threaten to beat a man into signing? Senator Patty Murray says federal agents tried to beat a deportation out of a Seattle small business owner. Eduardo Aguirre Esperanza has lived in Seattle 23 years. He runs a remodeling company. He's married to an American citizen. He has no criminal record and was pursuing legal residence. ICE grabbed him anyway, held him in a Tukwila room 10 hours, and according to Murray, threatened to beat him unless he signed a so-called voluntary departure form. Then at 2 in the morning on a Saturday morning, ICE flew him to Texas without telling his wife or his lawyer. His family believes the plan is a fast hearing with no attorney. Murray says there were cameras in that room and she wants the video. In her words, quote, what ICE is doing is illegal and disturbing. Our new immigration policy appears to be beating a signature out of a man. It's called confession taken by force. How did Germany beat the fossil fuel industry? Here's proof it can be done. New numbers from the Energy Institute show wind and solar generated 44% of Germany's power last year, beating fossil fuels. Coal, the dirtiest fuel we burned, collapsed from more than half of German power to 21%. And experts think Germany kicks it well before the 2038 deadline. They did it after shutting their nuclear plants, which everybody called impossible. Across the whole European Union, wind and solar beat fossil fuels for the first time. There are headaches. Germany makes so much clean power that prices sometimes go negative and operators have to shut the turbines off. And the government just killed a law pushing households off gas boilers. Even so, heat pumps outsell them. So Germany's building the future while Washington hands out coal permits and kills wind farms. Somebody's grandchildren will pay for that. Why is Washington calling bike lanes woke? Transportation Secretary Sean Duffy bragged online that he redirected $1.73 billion away from what he calls Biden-era DEI bike lanes. Not $1 went to bicycle or pedestrian projects this year. Then his Federal Highway Administration quietly deleted bike lanes, speed cameras, and road diets from the federal list of proven safety countermeasures, along with a tool researchers used to track dead cyclists. The science didn't change. More than 36,000 Americans died on our roads last year at 6 times Britain's death rate. Duffy's asking Congress to restrict bike lane grants and tear out lanes he claims cause congestion. The research says they actually ease congestion. Painting a stripe so a kid can ride to school safely isn't diversity, equity, and inclusion. It's a guardrail, and they're ripping it out to win a bizarre culture war. Jetsons alert, is your burrito about to fly? DoorDash just became an airline. The company earned Part 135 air carrier certification from the FAA and launched DoorDash Air, an in-house drone program from its robotics unit, DoorDash Labs. That makes DoorDash the eighth operator in the country cleared to fly commercial deliveries, joining Amazon, Zipline, and Google's Wing. They're building the aircraft themselves, mostly with American parts, for 3 to 5 mile orders. There's no launch dates, no cities, no drones yet. What they have is a certificate. Between drones overhead, sidewalk robots below, and self-driving cars in between, DoorDash is quietly building a delivery network with nobody in it yet. We were promised flying cars. We got a flying enchilada and more humans out of work. But perhaps dinner will be hot instead of cold soon. And that's the way it is today, Thursday, July 30th, 2026. I'm Tom Hartman.

0: This is the Tom Hartman Program.
1: Hey, top of the Thursday to you. You know that sign in front of the Smithsonian that says there may be lies in here? That's actually more dangerous than most people. People are making fun of it. I want to talk about that for a minute. Also, is Elon Musk buying another election? It sure looks like it. We'll talk about that in this first hour. And Jetsons alert, is your burrito about to fly? Amazing stuff. In the second hour of our program, Phil Itner is going to drop by live from Ukraine with an update. Also, did ICE really threaten to beat a man into signing a self-deportation order? Yeah, that in the second hour. In the third hour of our program, how did Germany beat the fossil fuel industry? And why is the Trump administration calling bike lanes woke? This is bizarre stuff. But I want to start out with something that seems like a small story, right? It's just another indication of how petty and bizarre and you know, just fruitcake these guys are. They're, you know, just Looney Tunes, the guys in the White House. That they're putting signs out in front of the Smithsonian. Trump issued this executive order directing the Interior Department, Doug Burgum's organization, to put signs out in front of the Smithsonian Museum of American History, saying that, you know, the information in here is biased and you're not credible, and if you want good information, go someplace else. Words to that effect. They haven't put the signs up yet, but they're planning it. And when this was reported on a couple of days ago, most of the people in the media laughed at it. Oh, yeah, oh, look, this isn't that pathetic, you know, but it seems so trivial, right? Now, this was based on a bizarre report written by the White House Domestic Policy Council, which is a group made up of a whole bunch of, you know, basically leftovers from right-wing think tanks and activist groups like American Compass, Heritage, Manhattan Institute, and Stephen Miller's America First Policy Institute. And it claims that the American Museum of American History has displays that cover the fights for women's and civil rights and to end slavery and talk about the positive role of immigrants and women and queer people in our country. And it finds all that deplorable. Seriously. They wrote, quote, the Smithsonian leadership and museum curators, quote, have directed the museum's mission away from historical education and scholarship of a shared national inheritance to be celebrated, and toward extreme political activism rooted in Marxism to divide, dispirit, and discourage Americans. And they have denigrated and displaced whites, males, Christians, and Americans while focusing on race in areas where it has little to no historical relevance. I mean, you know, they're complaining about the fact that it's not a white supremacist museum. I mean, that's what it really comes down to. But this speaks to a larger issue. Pretty much every dictator in history, both ancient and modern, have rewritten their nation's history because, as George Orwell famously said, those who control the past can control the future. And those who control the present can control the past, and thus the future. I mean, you know, dictators and wannabe dictators rewrite the past to legitimize their rule, right? Typically portraying themselves as the inevitable culmination of history, the savior of the nation. I alone can fix it. In the process, they typically erase their rivals from the historical record. Donald Trump has replaced the picture of Joe Biden in the White House with a picture of an auto pen. Dictatorial regimes frequently use rewritten history to justify wars of aggression, to suppress minorities, and to gut civil liberties. And Trump is doing all those things. Well, this is like Sam Alito quoting a 17th century witch-burning judge to justify getting rid of abortion in the United States. Or how Trump has reinvented Obama's deal with Iran, the JCPOA. They rewrite history to bind themselves to the country's majority group, with simplified stories of a national glorious past when we were in charge, right? Yeah. This is why Trump called Kamala Harris a DEI hire. Remember that? Rewriting history is also a powerful way to shift the Overton window to the right, causing the previously unthinkable to become just common sense. You know, when the history of protest movements, democratic movements, civil rights efforts are reframed as chaos or crises in the nation's history, young people don't learn about how democracy happens. I mean, literally, they don't learn about successful alternatives to authoritarian rule. And it can make democracy or pluralism seem unnatural or even impossible, particularly to young people. And we've seen this throughout history. When Louise and I were in Egypt back 20-some-odd years ago, with a church group, we went to Egypt, and in Luxor, there's a wall where it's like this kind of like graffiti from the 3rd century B.C. when Alexander conquered the area. And on the wall, and we had the guy who was our tour guide was a museum curator and an anthropologist. And he pointed out that on the wall, written in script that the Egyptians could read, it said, basically, "I am Alexander, son of the god Amen." Now, Amen was the god who was the god over all the other gods in the Egyptian worldview. Some people argue that this is why we say Amen at the end of prayers today, that it's that old, right? So here's Alexander the Great rewriting the history of Egypt to make himself the god king. Joe Stalin removed purged officials from photographs, rewrote school textbooks, reshaped the official government accounts of the Russian Revolution and World War I to make himself the hero. Adolf Hitler and the Nazis taught a racialized version of German history that portrayed Jews, Slavs, Gypsies, and other racial and political minorities as enemies, and that Germany was stabbed in the back in World War I. Mao Zedong saw repeated revisions of Chinese history, especially after the Cultural Revolution, with history textbooks and official records regularly being edited. I mean, you can't learn about the Tiananmen Square massacre if you live in China. And even small-timers like Saddam Hussein did this. He hung giant banners of his own face all over this capital city and Baghdad, and basically linked himself to Mesopotamian rulers and claimed a grand lineage and all this. I mean, the simple reality is in democracies, it's historians and journalists and courts and archives and universities and scholars who write history. In dictatorships, on the other hand, it's the dictatorship that writes the history. And this is why it's so important that we push back on this attempt to rewrite the history of America, to claim that America was created as a Christian nation. It wasn't. To claim that democracy is basically a failed experiment. I mean, it's essentially what some of these billionaires are saying. And people need to understand. For example, I read about this in my new book, Who Killed the American Dream. The American Revolution was a fight against corporate power. It was the first actual real, in the history of the world, the first real revolution against the most powerful corporation in the world at that time, the British East India Company. That was the Boston Tea Party. That was the foundation of our revolution. The Civil War was a fight against oligarchy in the South. And obviously World War II was a fight against fascism. We were the anti-fascists, the Antifa. So, we've got to push back loudly on this and say, this is wrong. And I think it's frankly worth contacting your legislator over and saying, this administration wants to rewrite our history and they want to censor the Smithsonian, and that's just wrong. Stop them. I'll be right back with you. It's 15 minutes past the hour.
0: This is the Tom Hartman Program.
1: Defending America from the weapons of mass deception. I'll be right back with you.

0: And welcome back. Marianne in Remus, Michigan. Hey, Marianne, what's on your mind today?
1: Hi, Tom. I really appreciate your program.
0: Thank you.
1: When Trump came in 2025 and he brought Musk with him, one of the very first things that Doge did was kill USAID.
0: Mm-hmm.
1: And I thought at the time, why? Are they trying to cut the population in Africa in all these S-hole countries like Trump liked to speak of them?
0: Yep. That's clearly what's going on here.
1: Oh, God, yes. And apartheid Musk, of course, all of that appealed to the bigots in this country. Then they came after Medicaid, SNAP, Supplemental and Nutrition Assistance Program,
0: mm-hmm.
1: and the Bridge Card. Well, we'll just take away people's food. Now I think eventually, and Medicaid, of course, they had to mess with that because mm-hmm. we can't have people getting healthy, especially if they're takers,
0: yeah.
1: which I call us seniors. I was born in 51, too, Tom.
0: Mm-hmm.
1: Next, anyone getting money from the government, they need to get rid of us. So I imagine Medicare will start getting messed with if we.
0: Oh, it already is. In six states, they're paying AI programs to deny people benefits under real Medicare.
1: Oh, my God.
0: Yeah.
1: Oh, yeah. Well, there you go. Right when Musk started doing his work in our agencies and departments, I figured this really looks like they're trying to kill off anybody who is getting government assistance, like we seniors with our Social Security and Medicare, and anybody who's poor or disabled, or, you know, anybody who's getting a government check or going to government services.
0: Right.
1: So I started thinking, well, they're probably just trying to cut the population of our country and of the world by, you know, messing with the economies of the whole world.
0: Mm-hmm.
1: And, you know, Cuba, they're starving them. And
0: right.
1: I think they see that as a way to slow down climate change.
0: Well, they've been saying this forever. I mean, this is the right-wing agenda. And Rush Limbaugh used to be fairly explicit about this. He would say that, you know, black people, a larger percentage of black people are on welfare than white people. I'm not sure if that's true. I know that there's more white people on welfare than black people, but anyhow, that was their argument, and therefore, if you cut back welfare, you're going to mostly hurt the black people, which was their whole goal. And then, of course,
1: yeah,
0: obviously,
1: right.
0: with USAID, I mean, you know, they've already documented hundreds of thousands of deaths of people in Africa now as a consequence of Musk killing USAID. And that was all about, you know, reducing the black population in the world. I mean, Musk thinks in those terms.
1: Right.
0: Marianne, thank you for the
1: call. I think they're
0: going
1: to get rid of us, too.
0: Yeah, I think they would like to. Yeah, thank you. 19 minutes past the hour.

0: Tired of news that protects the powerful? Get reporting with a backbone at the Commonwealth Report. News for the public, not the powerful. 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Well, it's the brand new Confederate States of America, plantation politics. You know, the old Confederate States, today known as MAGA America, the new Confederate States, were devoted to making America as white as possible, stripping women and minorities of political and economic power, gutting workers' rights, rigging election outcomes, their leaders nakedly taking bribes, using the phony veneer of Christianity to justify brutal policies, including slavery, making queer people invisible, reconfiguring schools for indoctrination, having their militias terrorize minorities and their opponents, and maintaining a government of, by, and for rich white men. And these are the principles, the core principles around which the modern day GOP has reorganized itself. You can find an entire article about this. It lays the whole thing out over at HartmanReport.com. It's titled "The Plantation Politics of MAGA America. Is this the future we want?" Check it out.
1: Trump wants to rewrite our story, wash the truth from every wall, hide the courage, kill the memory, so freedom takes the fall.

0: back. So it looks like Elon Musk is planning on pouring a pile of money. He was the largest single contributor of any human being on Earth to the political campaigns in the United States last year, or the year before last, in 2024. And it looks like he's $260 million just to get Trump elected. And this time, it looks like he may go larger than that. I mean, after all, if the Democrats come to power, one of the people who will be at the top of their list to investigate is Elon Musk. I mean, there were over 30 federal investigations, some of them criminal, of Musk and his companies that were, you know, that the Trump administration inherited from the Biden administration. People were starting to actually look into what this guy is up to. Federal agencies were. And just by coincidence, of course, Doge shut down the agencies or the people in the agencies or the departments in the agencies that were conducting those in every single case. All of the investigations into Elon Musk are now dead. And I know for a fact that there are some Democrats who, if they had control of the subpoena in the House or Senate, would love to bring back some of those people and say, what were you looking at that Musk was up to? So you've got Trump afraid of getting, you know, losing his power, getting impeached, and having his own family and his grifts revealed. And so he's trying to rig the election. And you've got Musk being concerned that his potentially skeezy operations might be revealed. And so here, you know, and the Republican super PACs and committees already have a $300 million advantage over their Democratic peers. And that doesn't count the $400 million that Trump is sitting on. And, you know, this is James Blair, Trump's senior political advisor, told Axios. This is going to be, quote, a huge boost for Republicans across the country. He says, we will again outsmart our opponents and ruthlessly execute our mission for the GOP between now and Election Day. Yeah, Musk is doing this through his super PAC. It's called America PAC. And that's the group that spent $260 million to get Trump elected. And it worked. I mean, you know, without Musk spending, particularly in Pennsylvania, I don't think Trump would be president. So hang on to your hats, folks. This is going to get wild. And by the way, Musk is putting the money where it's going to have the most impact, which is door-knocking operations and social media. And he also owns, of course, X, the largest social media site in the country. Maybe it's the second largest, I'm not sure. Meanwhile, DoorDash is going to be bringing a drone to your home one of these days. They're actually already working with one drone operator, and they're going to expand. They've got their Dot sidewalk robots now that are working in some cities, and this is going to be the extension. They got approval from the Federal Aviation Administration to operate drones. And they've got their own division now. They've created this. It's called DoorDash Labs. This is according to a report from TechCrunch. And you know they're gonna start running these drones. I think this is going to be fascinating. I mean, you know, right now if somebody delivers something to my house, they you know stick it in the mailbox or run up to the door, ring the doorbell, and leave it on the porch or whatever. But can you imagine having a drone deliver something to your driveway? I think that seems like an increase in convenience, but it also could be kind of weird. I mean, these drones are typically equipped with cameras as they come sliding down from the sky past the windows in your bedroom and living room down to the ground level to drop off your package. I don't know. It could be. Yeah, one day last year, somebody was running a drone in our neighborhood, and it literally came right up to our bedroom and hovered outside our bedroom window for a minute. And it was just going from house to house. And we never did figure out who it was in the neighborhood. It was just totally weird. So I don't know how I feel about this. I have mixed feelings. It's 27 minutes past the hour. What's on your mind? I'll pick up your calls on the other side of the break. It's the Tom Hartman Program, exposing the con in conservative. We'll be right back.
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0: We'll be right back with your calls in just a moment. Stay with us.

morning. This is the Commonwealth Report, news for the public, not the powerful. You can follow us at commonwealthreport.news. Is Elon Musk buying another election? Axios reports he's reviving his dormant super PAC, America PAC, the same operation that spent $260 million, a quarter of a billion, to put Donald Trump in the White House in 2024. That made Musk the largest individual donor in a single election cycle in American history. And this time the money buys door knocking, digital ads, and direct mail, all aimed at dragging Republican base voters to the polls in a year that they typically would skip. Trump advisor James Blair says the PAC's return is, quote, a huge boost for Republicans across the country. Republican super PACs already hold a $300 million advantage before the $400 million in Trump's MAGA Inc. Trump's approval is underwater on the economy and his Iran war, so Congress is in play, and one man richer than most countries has decided he'll fix that. That's not democracy. That's an auction. Who's watching the watchers now? The Senate just handed America's spy apparatus to a Wall Street lawyer who won't say who won the 2020 election. Jay Clayton was confirmed as the director of national intelligence, 51-47, straight party line. He now oversees all 18 U.S. intelligence agencies and writes the president's daily briefing. His resume is securities law. He chaired the SEC and ran the Manhattan U.S. Attorney's Office. At his hearing, he swore under oath he isn't an election denier, then refused to say out loud that Joe Biden beat Donald Trump. 400 former intelligence officials signed a letter calling his nomination a danger to our country. Adam Schiff asked how a man who can't answer that can be trusted to tell the president what he doesn't want to hear. He inherits an office gutted by 30% under acting director Bill Pulte. Intelligence agencies that serve one man instead of one country can end a republic. Did ICE really threaten to beat a man into signing? Senator Patty Murray says federal agents tried to beat a deportation out of a Seattle small business owner. Eduardo Aguirre Esperanza has lived in Seattle 23 years. He runs a remodeling company. He's married to an American citizen. He has no criminal record and was pursuing legal residence. ICE grabbed him anyway, held him in a Tukwila room 10 hours, and according to Murray, threatened to beat him unless he signed a so-called voluntary departure form. Then at 2 in the morning on a Saturday morning, ICE flew him to Texas without telling his wife or his lawyer. His family believes the plan is a fast hearing with no attorney. Murray says there were cameras in that room and she wants the video. In her words, quote, what ICE is doing is illegal and disturbing. Our new immigration policy appears to be beating a signature out of a man. It's called confession taken by force. How did Germany beat the fossil fuel industry? Here's proof it can be done. New numbers from the Energy Institute show wind and solar generated 44% of Germany's power last year, beating fossil fuels. Coal, the dirtiest fuel we burned, collapsed from more than half of German power to 21%. And experts think Germany kicks it well before the 2038 deadline. They did it after shutting their nuclear plants, which everybody called impossible. Across the whole European Union, wind and solar beat fossil fuels for the first time. There are headaches. Germany makes so much clean power that prices sometimes go negative and operators have to shut the turbines off. And the government just killed a law pushing households off gas boilers. Even so, heat pumps outsell them. So Germany's building the future while Washington hands out coal permits and kills wind farms. Somebody's grandchildren will pay for that. Why is Washington calling bike lanes woke? Transportation Secretary Sean Duffy bragged online that he redirected $1.73 billion away from what he calls Biden-era DEI bike lanes. Not $1 went to bicycle or pedestrian projects this year. Then his Federal Highway Administration quietly deleted bike lanes, speed cameras, and road diets from the federal list of proven safety countermeasures, along with a tool researchers used to track dead cyclists. The science didn't change. More than 36,000 Americans died on our roads last year at 6 times Britain's death rate. Duffy's asking Congress to restrict bike lane grants and tear out lanes he claims cause congestion, though research says they actually ease congestion. Painting a stripe so a kid can ride to school safely isn't diversity, equity, and inclusion. It's a guardrail, and they're ripping it out to win a bizarre culture war. Jetsons alert, is your burrito about to fly? DoorDash just became an airline.
The company earned Part 135 air carrier certification from the FAA and launched DoorDash Air, an in-house drone program from its robotics unit, DoorDash Labs. That makes DoorDash the eighth operator in the country cleared to fly commercial deliveries, joining Amazon's Zipline and Google's Wing. They're building the aircraft themselves, mostly with American parts, for 3 to 5 mile orders. There's no launch dates, no cities, no drones yet. What they have is a certificate. Between drones overhead, sidewalk robots below, and self-driving cars in between, DoorDash is quietly building a delivery network with nobody in it yet. We were promised flying cars. We got a flying enchilada and more humans out of work. But perhaps dinner will be hot instead of cold soon. And that's the way it is today, Thursday, July 30th, 2026. I'm Tom Hartman.

0: 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Or that after the show we send out Sue's Stack, a list of every topic I've discussed along with clickable hot links to every source of information I've shared with you on the air? It's all completely free and available over at tom.tv, T-H-O-M.tv. Check it out. Welcome back. 34 minutes past the hour. Well, it should be obvious to everybody that Donald Trump is planning on paying himself $10 billion, removing himself, doing away with a $100 million fine that the IRS levied on him about a decade ago for unpaid taxes around his Chicago property and for lies about it and tax evasion, and that he and his family will never again have to worry about the Internal Revenue Service or even pay taxes, because that's what dictators do. I mean, Todd Blanche is refusing to put in writing that he is not going to execute this I don't know if it's a memorandum or whatever it is, but this agreement between the Justice Department and Donald Trump. He's refusing to say he would put it in writing. And John Cornyn and Tom Tillis are saying, okay, screw that. We're not going to make Todd Blanche the attorney general. So Trump came out this morning and said, well, that's cool. We'll just wait until January when these guys are no longer in the Senate, and we'll do it again. And now that assumes that, number one, Republicans, or at least, you know, Democrats and John Fetterman, control the Senate. In other words, you know, that he can still get a Blanche nomination through. And that it also assumes that Tillis and, you know, that these guys are not the only ones who are concerned about this. You know, the John Cornyn and Tom Tillis are not the only senators who are saying, hey, wait a minute, we think it's wrong that Trump gives $1.7 billion to the people who tried to kill the police, actually killed three of the police officers, tried to kill the vice president. And we think it's wrong that Trump no longer has to pay taxes, or any member of his family or any of his companies. So we'll see where this goes. There are so many things in my mind that disqualify Todd Blanche. At the top of the list, just being how the Department of Justice has been acting as if it was Trump's personal lawyer over and over and over again, and his revenge machine. I mean, this is not how this country was designed to operate. All right, what's on your mind today, Sue in Belmont, Michigan? Hey, Sue, what's up?
1: Hi, I wanted to talk to you about the trend that is happening with more progressive Democratic candidates. As you know, I'm from Michigan, and we have our primary on next week.
0: Mm-hmm.
1: And
0: on Tuesday, yeah.
1: I'm also part of a protest group that meets in front of the Social Security office. One of my fellow protesters loaned me a book that I'm going to get passed around. It's called Giving Up is Unforgettable. Oh, I'm sorry. Giving Up is Unforgivable, A Manual for Keeping a Democracy by Joyce Vance. I don't know if you've read it or not.
0: I've not. No, I haven't. I read her Substack newsletter, but I don't know about this book.
1: Well, I'm just starting to read it. Hopefully I can get it back to her in about a week because she's going to pass it around. There's a chapter. The first chapter in there talks about a frog and how we shouldn't be frogs. The whole idea of putting a frog in hot water in a pot and it'll jump out. You put the frog in cold water and gradually turn up the heat. And
0: yeah, I'm familiar with the metaphor. It's not true, by the way, but it's widely believed. Yeah.
1: Well, what I'm saying is that the good thing to remember in comparing what's been happening here in America, people, you know, when Trump first came in his first term, people kind of, how would you say, they just kind of thought, it's not a big deal.
0: Yeah.
1: And they were like the frog that may jump back in the pot, and they forgot about it. They forgot about January 6th. And they went ahead and voted for him.
0: No, I got it. What's the main solution that she's offering, Sue?
1: Well, I haven't gotten to that chapter.
0: Okay. Well, when you get there, let me know. I'm curious. But, yeah, I get it.
1: Okay.
0: We're acclimating ourselves to fascism here step by step, and the media has been going along with it. It's shocking to me, frankly.
1: Okay, I got one other question. Somebody brought up the idea that FDR was a dictator.
0: Yeah, the Republicans said that a lot in the 1930s. That was a common...
1: What?
0: That was a common metaphor for Republicans in the 30s.
1: Well, I asked this person, I said, what's your facts on this? And I looked it up, Googled it, and maybe it was coming from the
0: Republicans. There were a number of times when he took actions based on executive orders that in some cases were as questionable in terms of their legality or their practicality as some of the ones that Trump has done. And they got knocked down. The Supreme Court knocked down over and over and over again. That was arguably what the election in 1937 was all about, was the Supreme Court. They were threatening to rule that Social Security was unconstitutional. And, there's a whole long drama around that. It's in my book, The Hidden History of the Supreme Court and the Betrayal of America. But, that was going on. He was willing to use power. That's the bottom line. You know, we haven't, and Trump is willing to use power. Reagan was willing to use power. And Lyndon Johnson was willing to use power. But, I never saw that in a big way coming out of Clinton or Obama. Or Joe Biden, frankly, for that matter, which is unfortunate. I think that we need when we get another Democratic president, that they need to use all the tools available to them. Sue, thank you for the call. Victor in Las Vegas. Hey, Victor, what's on your mind today?
2: Hi, thanks for having me, and thanks for everything that you do on your show.
0: Sure.
2: I wanted to just put this out there. This is just my opinion. I don't think that Trump is going to leave office, and this is just my opinion. And I know that he can't run again, but that doesn't mean he's going to not try to. And there's plenty of people that have tried to enable him. And I know a lot of people say he's trolling and he's just, he's out there saying these things, just Trump being Trump. And I don't think so. I think that somebody who prints merch for 2028 is not trolling. I think he's serious about doing it. And I think some of the real quick topics that I want to point out is that he admires dictators, not just for their power, but the fact that they stay in power.
0: Mm-hmm.
2: And the fact that he's building a bunker under the White House. It's mostly complete. It says on Times Magazine it's supposed to be conveniently completed by September of 2028, two months before the elections.
0: Right.
2: He was on TV talking about it. They were building it. He says it's mostly done. It's an underground city. He kept emphasizing that he's going to have access to unlimited drones
0: mm-hmm.
2: for the shield, And it's like, yeah. I hope I'm wrong. I just feel like he's not going to leave.
0: I think if his health holds up, I suspect you're right. I just don't think his health is gonna. I think his body is gonna betray him. I think it's already starting to. He's falling asleep constantly. He's got these bruises all over. His ankles are swollen up. He smells like a sewer apparently, constantly. He's got really bad digestive problems, and his diaper is constantly failing. It famously failed on Fox News once, where he was dribbling brown liquid, on a white couch as he was sitting there on Fox and Friends. That shot has gone around the world a few million times. So I get it. I guess the one thing that might protect us is telomeres, the simple laws of biology of aging. But we'll see.
2: Go ahead, sorry.
0: No, finish your thought and then I got to move along.
2: I was just saying that they were saying I had watched a thing about how some people that are evil, they last longer. Like they just they may have appearance of regression, but some people they last long time.
0: The problem he's facing,
2: we'll see.
0: Yeah, the problem that he's facing is that the minute he loses power.

0: the elections. I mean, that's what they're trying to do.
1: Absolutely.
0: And so, yeah, but thank you so much for having me. So I
1: sure
0: really
1: enough.
0: Appreciate it. Keep doing what you're doing. You do an amazing job.
1: Thank you, Victor. Good talking to you. Maverick in Redmonds, Washington. Hey, Maverick, what's up?
2: You know, Tom, if there was a drone hovering outside my bedroom window, my first inclination would be to dispatch it with great prejudice.
1: Yeah, I just didn't have a gun handy.
2: I'm just saying.
1: It was only there for a few seconds, you know. It was like, you know, maybe 10 seconds, so wasn't
2: yeah,
1: a lot
2: well,
1: of time
2: you know,
1: to do anything about it. Go out with a baseball
2: maybe a broomstick or something.
1: Yeah.
2: The reason I'm calling, Tom, is World War III.
1: Mm-hmm.
2: So we all, and I just have a simple question for you, but I need to set it up. We all know that World War I and World War II were given their start date after the fact, right?
1: Mm-hmm.
2: So I
1: think it's true of most wars.
2: Fair enough. So my question is, with the expansion of this war/conflict, Trump's war/conflict, that's going on in the Middle East right now. Your thoughts on at what point would you be inclined to declare it a world war? What has to happen?
1: Oh, that's a good question.
2: Yeah, Mateo said it was too.
1: Yeah.
2: And what a nice fella, by the way.
1: Yeah, Mateo is a good guy. I think that I think it depends on how many people are throwing bombs at each other. In, you know, I mean, so far the war has been contained largely to the Middle East. Ukraine has fired one shot into and that was in the Caspian Sea. That wasn't even in the Red Sea, you know, or the Arabian Gulf.
2: Right.
1: So,
2: but isn't China involved?
1: China is shipping drones to Iran right now. I mean, we got that confirmed yesterday in the news. Russia is receiving drones from Iran. I think you could say the world is involved with this war, but I don't think it's yet a world war. And I don't think that it's even arguably the beginning of a world war, but it certainly could be. I mean, you know, if China was, one of the reasons I'm convinced Putin is telling Trump to keep hitting Iran is because it is wiping out our weaponry, which I think is going to help Putin and Xi if they decide to go after Europe and Taiwan.
3: You're
1: Maverick, I got
3: to
1: run. Thanks.
3: Tom Hartman. 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
1: It's your media support group for We the People. We'll be right back with more of your calls in just a minute. Stay with us.

0: Act. Bill in Sun City, Arizona. Hey, Bill, what's on your mind today?
1: Hi, Tom. Hey. For as long as I've listened to you, one recurring theme keeps occurring.
0: Mm-hmm.
1: People keep saying that we should stop paying bills. And you poo-poo it because of the destruction that it would cause.
0: No, that's not true.
1: To some extent,
0: I poo-poo it. I poo-poo it because I don't see any institution or organization capable of coordinating it. In most of your advanced democracies, you have union density well over 50%. Many of these countries, well over 70%. It's historic. It was the unions that drove the general strikes in France that we've seen over the last couple of years. You know, the yellow jacket thing, or green jacket, or whatever it was. It was the unions that drove the strikes in Spain, particularly in the Basque region. It was unions who, I think this is why the main reason why Reagan went after the unions in 1981 was not because, you know, he was doing it to benefit the big corporations. I think he was doing it to defund the Democratic Party and to prevent this guy.
1: I'm not disagreeing with you at all.
0: Okay.
1: At all. What I'm calling is just to say that

0: I have both solar panels and batteries. I haven't bought electricity
1: now
0: in months.
1: Now, I'm going to recommend a power station, Tom. Right. It's something else. The same people that are telling us that solar energy is inefficient don't tell us that by putting a perovskite lens over our solar over our panel can give us 15% more. The advances in solar technology and power technology have burgeoned. They're just not telling us, and you got to admit that.
0: Yeah,
1: we have to admit it to. You know.
0: Oh, the whole world. I mean, China is this war in Iran is the biggest gift to China ever because their solar business has just exploded, particularly in the
1: third
0: world.
1: Do you know what's going on in Europe with regard to solar power?
0: Oh, yeah. In fact, I'm going to be talking about it today. I mean, both the European Union and Germany, where I used to live, the cloudiest country in Europe, officially, legally, I mean, actually, scientifically, both are generating now this last year more power from wind and solar than from conventional sources.
1: The reason why solar power didn't burgeon is because they fed us a lie. They were worried about linemen getting shocked by the solar power. Well, there's a small component at low cost that you can add to your solar panels now that prevent that.
0: Yeah, I know.
1: And in Europe,
0: it's required
1: they're
0: by
1: taking
0: law in most places.
1: And in Europe, they're taking advantage of it. Mm-hmm. People with small access put solar panels on their terraces.
0: Yeah, balcony solar, it's called. And it's become a hot thing, yeah, all over Europe. You're absolutely right, Bill.
1: All right.
0: Thanks for the call. I got to run. It's 9 minutes before the hour. I'll be back with you in 60 seconds. Stay with us, please.

0: Hey, thanks so much for sharing our program and for reaching out to our stations and sponsors and letting them know that you're listening. It really means a lot to us. It's the great revenge. Trump's Orwellian America is taking shape. The key to it was this insane executive order titled Ending the Weaponization of the Federal Government. And basically what it does is it sets up the weaponization of the federal government. It proclaims that the Biden administration was, you know, using the Justice Department to go after Trump people and Republicans, and it does it in a way that basically rationalizes they're doing the same thing. This is a absolute danger to our republic. This executive order and Trump's assertions around it, and you can read all about it. There's a whole op-ed about it, titled The Great Revenge, Trump's Orwellian America Takes Shape, over at HartmanReport.com. Get ready for the investigations, the arrests, and the show trials. HartmanReport.com. Check it out. Welcome back. 52 minutes past the hour. Picking up your calls here. Harry in Eureka, California. Hey, Harry, what's up?
1: Nothing at the moment. I wish there were, so we could use a sign. We've been involved in multiple protests, but I don't see any on the horizon yet. And the sign that I'm proposing, 11 inches by 15, is billionaires versus Bob Cratchit / us.
0: Yeah.
1: Is that too obscure, or do you think people will understand what it means.
0: I suspect a lot of Gen Zers might not know what you're talking about, but you know what's ironic is that Ebenezer Scrooge was not a billionaire. He was the middle class. He was part of the British middle class. He was a small business owner who owned a company that was so small that it only had one employee. Bob Cratchit,
1: and he couldn't pay him properly.
0: That's right. Or he chose not to. I mean, you know, just going with the standards of the day. But the point is that there are no actual rich people in Charles Dickens's novel A Christmas Carol. I used to read it to my kids at Christmas time. There's no actual rich people in there. It's just a middle class guy and a poor guy. And but yeah, I get your point. The billionaires are out for us, and we are all Tiny Tim here, or Bob Cratchit. Good one, Harry. Good one. I got to move along. Thank you for the call, Darren in Lakewood, California. Hey, Darren, what's on your mind today?

0: Oh, it's too big. Then anything you need something now?
1: I beg your pardon, Darren? Darren's not making any sense. I'm sorry. Dave in Hoffman Estates, Illinois. Hey, Dave, what's up?
2: Hey, Tom. Yeah, I was just reading about where the Center for Strategic and International Studies, Washington-based think tank, estimated that this week that the U.S. military has fewer than 1,000 Patriot interceptors on hand and fewer than 250 THAAD interceptors.
1: Yep, and it's going to take years to rebuild that stockpile, by the way. And this is why I think that Putin has been, and maybe even Xi, have been encouraging Trump to keep up his war with Iran, because we're depleting our stockpiles to the point where if Putin decides that he's going to try and take the eastern half of Poland or Lithuania or Estonia or something like that, which he's threatened to do, or President Xi decides that he's going to take Taiwan, we've lost the capability of stopping them.
2: Yeah, and remember early on in that war, we had relocated Patriots out of South Korea?
1: Yep.
2: But reading this morning, though, too, where the U.S. Army awarded Lockheed Martin a contract worth up to $58.6 billion to produce Patriot interceptors.
1: Yeah.
2: As the conflicts in
1: Right, and they'll Iran be available to us in another year and a half.
2: Exactly. That's why, on that same token, that's why about three NATO countries are buying from the South Koreans.
1: Yeah.
2: The Chunmoo rocket launchers.
1: Yeah.
2: Because it carries about double the rocket capacity than a HIMARS, but
1: this is why Ukraine is now building their own industry. They licensed the plans, you know, the blueprints or whatever, for these Patriot missiles. This was just a couple of weeks ago, because you know we're not going to give them any, so they're going to build their own.
2: Yeah, you got. Who's it? Poland, Estonia, and Norway have all signed this agreement already with this Hanwha Aerospace country.
1: Because, interesting. With the South Koreans.
2: That for that missile, because the fact that it's not combat-proven like HIMARS, but they're looking at it because the demand has rushed the delivery times for HIMARS, you know, in Ukraine, so they end up to like 4 and 5 years.
1: Yep.
2: And in some cases, these customers aren't comfortable waiting that long.
1: Yeah. It's an amazing story.
2: Yeah,
1: it really is,
2: one.
1: Dave. Dave, thanks for pointing it out. I appreciate
2: it.
1: It's an important one.
2: Yeah.
1: We'll be back on the other side of the break with Phil Itner, live from Ukraine. We'll find out what's going on there. Also, did ICE really threaten to beat a man into signing his own deportation papers? It's getting weird out there. I'll be right back. Stay tuned.
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4: While the production of my lowdown commentaries is high-tech, I confess that I'm antiquated. I still write each piece in longhand, applying my ballpoint to paper. This has caused bewildered glances from some who see me scribbling away in local coffee shops and bars. Recently, one fellow sidled up and whispered, "Watch out! If they see you doing this, they'll haul you off to the Smithsonian." But we handwriters might not be as obsolete as the key tappers assume. A fast-spreading grassroots movement is calling for schools to re-emphasize the value of writing and printing by hand instead of being wholly dependent on machines. Already, 24 states, as varied as Mississippi and California, now require public schools to teach cursive writing in 3rd through 5th grades. This squares with new understanding of how brains absorb information. While keyboards are faster, the slower, more tactile act of handwriting creates longer-lasting comprehension of letters and better retention of the thoughts they convey. Neuroscientists find that rote keystrokes on a computer require little mental engagement, while physically drawing out words and ideas takes coordination of multiple areas of the brain to focus memory, eyes, and fingers on creating a written product. Just writing this piece conjured up a fond remembrance of my early childhood, sitting on the floor of our home learning to draw the ABCs, both print and cursive, on those line practice pads. It was both an artistic exercise and the development of a foundational tool for a life of learning. This is Jim Hightower saying, yes, computer literacy is an indispensable element of today's childhood curriculum, but so is the richer development of human thinking through putting pen to paper. So let's do both.

0: When we checked in with the Portland Fire, the WNBA's newest franchise was just getting started. Portland had welcomed professional women's basketball back to the city, played its first games, and earned its first victory as a team in dramatic fashion against the New York Liberty. A lot has happened since then. There have been impressive wins, difficult stretches, a historic four overtime game, and the continued development of a new team attempting to remain in the playoff conversation. At the halfway point, Portland had already collected 9 victories, surpassing many of the outside expectations placed on an expansion franchise entering its first season. But for Fire head coach Alex Sarama, the results are only one part of the team's progress.
1: I'm really happy with where we're at. I think we have succeeded and surpassed a lot of expectations, which is great. And I think it's just a case of, can we keep going? And I think the development, that's the thing that's most important in this, in terms of, yes, you know, very happy to be here with 9 wins halfway through the season. But I think what I'm most pleased about is the environment we have in practice and what we're seeing in terms of the player development and how much our players are improving.
0: That development has taken place during a season filled with memorable moments. Portland defeated the Indiana Fever by 16 points, with Megan Gustafson scoring 22 and the Fire holding Caitlin Clark to only 6. The Fire have also earned 2 victories over their regional rivals, the Seattle Storm, including a 4th of July win at Climate Pledge Arena. And on June 28th, Portland participated in only the 2nd 4 overtime game in WNBA history. The Fire and Washington Mystics battled for more than 3 hours before Washington escaped with a 124-123 victory. Portland did not win the game, but its ability to repeatedly respond, even as fatigue set in, offered another example of the resilience developing within this young team. The organization is also building connections away from game nights. The Fire and the Portland Thorns now operate alongside one another at the Kaiser Permanente Performance Center in Hillsboro. The shared home was designed to bring 2 of Portland's professional women's teams together under one roof, and the crossover has already extended beyond basketball and soccer. Sarama has developed a friendly relationship with Portland Thorns head coach Robert Villaham through an unexpected source.
1: Paddle tennis. Yeah, we've played many times which has been great, with Vanya and Jeff, GM of the Fawns, too. So it's great. I'm not going to say who wins. Vanya and I have some work to do to catch up with them, though. I will say that.
0: That relationship reflects one of the larger ideas behind the facility, creating opportunities for the Fire and Thorns to exchange ideas while building a broader culture around women's professional sports in Portland. On the court, however, the Fire's focus remain on producing more consistent performances. KXRW and X-Ray FM were at the Moda Center when Portland recently faced the defending champion Las Vegas Aces. The Fire fell behind by as many as 17 points and ultimately lost 88-80 against an Aces team led by 4-time MVP Asia Wilson. But Portland continued competing into the fourth quarter and won the rebounding battle 40-33. After the game, Fire center Megan Gustafson reflected on Portland's performance against Las Vegas and what the team will need to carry into the second half of the season.
2: When we have a really good, energy on the court, really good things happen. Whenever we kind of shy away from being aggressive defensively, offensively, that's when we kind of make our mistakes and we kind of hesitate. So I think if we just continue to do that, coach kind of puts us in really good positions to rotate in and out, kind of empty the gas tank when you're in, and then, get that rest when you need to on the bench so you're ready to go 100%. But just really proud of our bench tonight. I think they really provided a lot of support. They've been doing that the last few games. And so we're going to continue to need that moving forward. And just believing in ourselves, having confidence. We've beaten some really, really good teams this year, but we have a lot to be excited about moving forward into the second half of the season.
0: The Fire enter the second half still developing, but firmly in the playoff conversation. They've shown they can respond after difficult losses, get contributions throughout the roster, and compete with some of the league's strongest teams. For an expansion franchise assembled only months ago, Portland has already exceeded expectations. Now the challenge is turning those strong performances into consistent results as the playoff race continues. For KXRW and X-Ray FM, I'm Michael Sarno.

0: As the world returns to normal, basking in the afterglow of the World Cup, so does soccer itself. For the Portland Thorns, that means returning to the second half of an NWSL season that began with a new head coach, a strong opening stretch, and the expectations that come with representing one of the league's most successful clubs. KXRW and X-Ray FM were at Providence Park as the Thorns resumed their summer home schedule and continued their push toward the postseason. The club began play in 2013 as one of the original members of the National Women's Soccer League and immediately made history. Portland went on to win the first NWSL championship and have since added titles in 2017 and 2022, establishing a standard that continues to shape every season in the Rose City. This year, Portland entered the World Cup break following a promising first half under Robert Villaham, who arrived after coaching Tottenham Hotspur women in England. Forward Pietra Torden said the team returned encouraged by what it had accomplished, but determined not to become satisfied.
1: Yeah, I also think we are a really great first half of the season. Robert has done a great job of emphasizing that that's like not nowhere near enough. Like, we can keep pushing. We want more. We can get more out of our performances, and I feel like that's been really encouraging to have.
0: Torden has been one of the most important developments of Villaham's first season. The 22-year-old emerged as both a scorer and a creator during the opening half, leading the league in assists and earning a new contract that will keep her in Portland through 2029. The roster surrounding her also continued to evolve over the summer. The Thorns signed young Dutch midfielder Nina Nystad, while longtime Portland forward Morgan Weaver was cleared to return after being sidelined since the 2025 preseason. Neither began the summer home stretch in the starting lineup, but both gave Villaham additional options for the season's closing months. Portland returned from the break with a mixed run of results, earning a hard-fought draw at home before dropping a narrow road match decided in the final minutes. The Thorns had responded with a strong defensive performance, securing a clean sheet and 3 points that helped stabilize their position in the playoff race. That home draw came against Gotham FC on July 24th in front of 21,743 supporters, the Thorns' largest crowd of the season and their highest attendance since November of 2024. The 2-2 results also extended Portland's unbeaten run at Providence Park to 11 consecutive league matches. The stretch left the Thorns firmly in the playoff picture, but still battling to climb the standings during the second half of the season. The team's next chapter is also taking shape away from Providence Park. The Thorns have begun training at Kaiser Permanente Performance Center in Hillsboro, a facility built specifically for Portland's professional women's soccer and basketball teams and slated to formally open in late August. The $150 million facility was privately funded, largely through the Thorns and Fire ownership group Raj Sports. The complex includes 2 full-size soccer fields, 2 basketball courts, and shared resources dedicated to training, nutrition, recovery, and sports medicine. Defender Sam Hyatt said having both teams based in one elite facility distinguishes Portland from other professional sports organizations.
2: Being able to have a top-of-the-line facility both for the WNBA and for the NWSL is something that no one else has, and I think that's something that both teams can be proud of within their league.
0: The shared facility does more than place 2 professional teams under the same roof. It has created a connection between the Thorns and Portland Fire coaching staffs, allowing them to compare training methods, exchange ideas, and find lessons that can carry from one sport into another. Villaham is already finding new relationships and inspiration in some unexpected places, including Portland Fire head coach Alex Sarama.
3: I've been playing paddle with him, and I think you can learn a lot from each other. I watched the training and how they were actually using different ways to train that I can use in football. He's a really good guy. He's very knowledgeable, and he's decent in paddle. I'm still better than him, but I'm going to make sure he gets better so we can have good games. But he's a really good guy.
0: The first dual sport facility of its kind gives the Thorns and Fire environments built around the needs of professional women athletes. More broadly, it signals how central women's sports have become to Portland's identity and how seriously the city's ownership groups are investing in their future. For the Thorns, that investment arrives as the club enters the most important portion of its season. Portland has a young attacking talent secured for the future, new and returning players competing for larger roles, and a coach who is continuing to learn how to maximize one of the league's deepest rosters. The first half showed what the Thorns are capable of. The challenge now is turning that promise into consistency and placing Portland in position to pursue a 4th NWSL championship. For KXRW and X-Ray FM, I'm Michael Sarno.
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5: worldwide
6: neo-fascist
5: movement.
6: You know, I mean, MAGA is rapidly becoming a worldwide neo-fascist movement.
7: Look at Hungary.
6: Yeah. Well, Hungary. Yeah. Hungary.
7: Hungary threw it off. Absolutely, they did, but yeah. Not for a lack of trying.
6: Yeah.
7: By Moscow, you know. Yeah. So that's what Moscow does, and that's what MAGA does. And I think they're fellow travelers. I think they have common cause. I think they have common ideology and methodology, and it is based on divide and conquer. It's divisive. And that's exactly what Ukraine does not need. And that's what worries me about a MAGA supported Ukrainian independence movement. I will take the weapons. I will take the funding. I will take the public support. Absolutely. But adopting that mentality is kind of what got us here in the first place, and why Ukraine has a really daunting period of time ahead of us, even after the war is over, because there is going to have to be a new reckoning, because there's going to be this new independent sovereign nation on the European continent that's been subjugated and colonized for, you know, over 500 years. Mm-hmm. And that's, you know, historic, and they're not used to it. And there's centuries of trauma here that lies just below the surface. And so I am concerned that this kind of poisonous ideology that Loomer brings with her might infect Ukraine at a time when they need to be unifying and not pointing fingers at one another.
6: Yeah, I totally get it. I'm curious your thoughts on the possibility that Putin might be encouraging Trump to keep fighting with Iran because this exhausts. Apparently, we're down to like 1,000 Patriot missiles. And, you know, I mean, we're wiping out our stores, and it takes 2, 3, 4 years to rebuild these things. And that Putin and Xi are both thinking, wow, if America can deplete enough of their stockpile in the Middle East, then, you know, Putin can take eastern Poland and Latvia, Lithuania, and Estonia, and Xi can take Taiwan. And it wouldn't necessarily turn into World War III because America would not have the capacity to respond. I realize this is a rather elaborate conspiracy theory, but it seems to be how things are working out. What are your thoughts on this?
7: Well, the real problem I have is actually the way the Patriot missile systems are being utilized in Trump's war in Iran. It is not hard to come here and talk to Ukrainian drone operators. And I've got on my own channel, on The Edge, I have spoken at least 5 times to 5 different people who have very in-depth knowledge of drone warfare, how it's conducted, whether or not it's frontline soldiers who are actually drone operators, or whether or not it is people producing new technologies. The problem with burning through the stockpile isn't just that we're involved in a war that we shouldn't have ever gotten involved with, but the use and the tactics of drones using Patriots against drones is foolish. You use a Patriot against a cruise missile. Mm-hmm. You don't use a Patriot against a $20,000 Shahed drone. And the Ukrainians learned that a long, long time ago. And, you know, if there is a way, that's another aspect of a possible way that the administration and the GOP might find their way to become pro-Ukrainian is the fact that if we actually invited Ukrainians over and said, teach us your ways, they are on the forefront of drone technology. It's indisputable, absolutely indisputable. I mean, my last week's episode of On the Edge is with a guy who is the co-founder of a drone production company, which is another way that Ukrainians have been very smart because they've utilized startups. But this guy started at the very beginning of the full-scale invasion doing things that weren't – it's not about dropping bombs. It's about logistics, command and control, supply, all – they are so – they have – taken the lead in inventiveness when it comes to drones. Now, the Russians will get these drones and they'll reverse engineer them and then they'll produce their own version. But the Ukrainian inventiveness is leaps and bounds above anybody who is producing drones. And I would argue that includes the United States of America. We should be listening to the Ukrainians. We should be contracting with Ukrainian drone producers. And to my mind, to my knowledge, we're not really doing that, and we should be, because we're burning through that stockpile of interceptors because we're not taking the lessons that the Ukrainians learned over to maybe 3 years ago. So it's distressing to say the least. You know, the other thing that did come out, and when I'm talking about Ukraine, you know, Americans speaking with Ukrainians, is that one good thing that did come out of the Zelensky trip that does look like it's really going to happen is that finally we might get a visit by Witkoff and Jared Kushner coming here to Ukraine. And kind of like Laura Loomer, and I really don't like bringing her up as much as I already have, but there is something about being here, Tom. Mm-hmm. Stepping foot off the plane, off the train, because you can't fly in, but and meeting with Ukrainians. And you speak to, I've heard this time and time again by people who have never stepped foot here, and it's their first visit to Ukraine. They get off the train, and the first Ukrainian that they speak to says the same thing that the second, the third, the fourth, the fifth, ad infinitum. We're never going to bend the knee to Russia again. Mm-hmm. We are a sovereign, independent nation. And to see a people stand up for their liberty and their the right for them to tell their own story and be their own nation and plot their own course is highly inspiring. And the fact that you will find that in almost uniform, you know, person after person will tell you, we will never bend the knee to Moscow again. And I think more Americans should be coming here and learning that lesson and carrying it back with them. So as much as I am not a fan of Ms. Loomer, nor am I a fan of Mr. Witkoff or Mr. Kushner, you know, coming here can change you. It can change you because you meet the people and you understand their struggle.
5: Yeah, I get it. I get it. The great Phil Entner, the veteran war correspondent, host of the On the Edge podcast based out of Kyiv, Ukraine. Phil, always a pleasure. Thank you so much for coming by every week.
7: Come on over anytime, Tom. We'll set it all up.
5: I may well, Phil. I may well. Thank you very much.
7: All right.
5: Much.
7: You're a good man. Thank you for talking.
5: Back at you. 18 minutes past the hour.
8: This is the Tom Hartman Program.
5: Did ICE really threaten to beat a confession or a deportation out of an immigrant? Here, this is wild. I'll get to this in just a moment.

0: and welcome back. Mike in Madison, Wisconsin. Hey, Mike, what's up?
1: Thanks for taking my call, Tom. See, I have a question here. If the Democrats take back control of the House and Senate in November, will the Democrats propose amendments to Trump's big, beautiful bill to end fossil fuel subsidies? And the reason why is this. According to a report by the Financial Times, American oil producers are set to make over $60 billion this year in windfall profits.
0: Yep.
1: Energy research firm Rystad projects if U.S. oil prices average $100 a barrel this year, oil companies in the United States will make $64 billion. Collectively worldwide, the added windfall profit to the big major oil companies will be $234 billion this year.
0: Yeah.
1: So why are we subsidizing the rich and filthy oil companies who give political contributions to our enemies, like the Republican Party?
0: The same reason we subsidize Elon Musk and all the other billionaires, because the five corrupt Republicans on the Supreme Court said that it's okay for billionaires and their companies to buy politicians and judges, and so they're out there buying them. I mean, it's just that simple. We've got to overturn Citizens United. We've got to do away with this bizarre doctrine that corporations are persons and money is speech. It's a crime. I mean, this, the whole idea is wrong.
1: Well, I hope the Democrats, if they take back the House and the Senate, they try to get an amendment through and pass to get rid of these fossil fuels.
0: Well, they're talking about it. There's a bunch of them that are talking about it. I would be surprised if they didn't
1: common
0: do
1: sense.
0: It. Mike. Yeah, no, I'm with you, Mike. I'm with you. Thank you very much. Ron in Berrien Springs, Michigan. Hey, Ron, what's on your mind today?
2: Hi, Tom. I'm surprised Phil didn't tell North Koreans have said they're going to send another 30,000.
0: Yeah, I saw that. Combat. Yeah, I forgot to mention that to him. Thank you.
2: Yes, and
0: it's just meat, meat for the grinder, right? It's apparently the average lifespan of a Russian soldier being sent to Ukraine right now is under a month.
2: Yes, and the North Koreans that were sent there earlier, 14,000 to 15,000, they have taken a severe beating, but they are nonetheless bringing more soldiers over there.
0: Yep.
2: And it showed on German television the day broadcast that I guess it was returning North Koreans, and they were, of course, overjoyed to survive the Ukrainian-Russian battle.
0: Yeah.
2: But they were like fanatical. Of course, they are fanatical.
0: Yeah.
2: They reading their leader.
0: Yeah, they're well brainwashed.
2: They're receiving combat training, and even though their numbers are, they're paying a heavy price, it's also giving them boldness and I think bargaining chips to deal when they do deal with the South Koreans. But now, on another note, Cuba, have you seen they are taking from the Chinese solar panels, which they are setting up, and they're that way bringing in at least a few hours.
0: Yeah, the problem is they don't have the money to do it, but this is such a golden opportunity for Cuba to reinvent itself as a solar-powered country. It's just remarkable, although Trump is going to do everything he can to appropriate that island back to us. Ron, thank you for the call. 22 and a half minutes past the hour. I'll be back with more of the news of the day and your calls in just a moment. Stay with us.

0: 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The Commonwealth Report delivers truth with backbone. 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Democracy belongs to you. So Richard Nixon was a crook, but not a lot of Americans knew that in 1960. But he lost to John Kennedy, not because he was a crook, but because he didn't know how to use television. He refused to wear makeup during the debates. Jack Kennedy understood television, and it was why he was so, widely popular. Calvin Coolidge was the first president to use radio in 1923, but Franklin Roosevelt did his fireside chats starting in 1933, just after he was inaugurated, and they were often listened to by a third of Americans. That's why he got reelected three times. He was elected four times to president. If Joe Biden had done the same thing during his 4 years, reaching all the American people every week, using social media, the new media, because that was radio and television back in the day, he would be in the White House right now, or Kamala Harris. There's a whole article about this, how Democrats need to get with the plan. They need to figure out how to use social media and get some charismatic candidates out there. Over at HartmanReport.com is titled Democrats' Fatal Flaw. Check it out. Welcome back. 24 minutes past the hour. Patty Murray kind of broke this story open yesterday, and it's just wild. Was talking about a fellow by the name of Eduardo Esparza, E-S-P-A-R-Z-A, Esparza? I don't know how to say it, but he was detained by ICE agents last week in Seattle. And he is described as a local Seattle small business owner with no criminal history. He's the husband of a U.S. citizen. And he was taken to an ICE office in Tukwila, Washington, where he was held in a room for 10 hours. And this is a quote from Senator Patty Murray, United States Senator from Washington State. Quote, he was surrounded by 20 ICE agents who were pressuring him to sign a voluntary departure. They physically pushed him and threatened to beat him up if he didn't sign it. This is disgusting. She goes on to say what ICE is doing is illegal and disturbing. Eduardo is now being held in Texas, away from his family and his lawyers, and I am demanding that the DHS return Eduardo to Washington State now so he can get the due process everyone should expect in America. You know, I would point out that the Fourth Amendment says that you can't kick in someone's door without a warrant signed by a judge based on testimony under oath that there is a crime being committed. And ICE is ignoring the Fourth Amendment. And the Fifth Amendment says that no person shall be deprived of life, liberty, or property without due process of law. I mean, just go read them. Read the Fourth Amendment and the Fifth Amendment of the Constitution. They're both basically a sentence long. The Fifth Amendment's a little bit longer. It's a long run-on sentence. But it's shocking. I mean, when you read the plain language of the Constitution and then you look at what these people are doing, these masked, armed, anonymous thugs are doing in our country and to our country and to our people, as well as to immigrants. I mean, they've already murdered two Americans, and they won't even let us have the evidence. They won't let prosecutors have the evidence of the crimes. This is a beyond a rogue agency. Patty Murray is right. And ICE is just sneering at her. This entire Trump administration, they're just so convinced that, fascism is the right way to go, and they will never be challenged, and they're gonna shut down all the dissent, and they're gonna, get all those brown people out of the country, and let's just have our nice white Christian nation, right? I don't think it's gonna work, but it sure is causing a lot of pain in the process.
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0: So what's on your mind? I'll pick up your calls on the other side of the break. Stay with us.

Good morning. This is the Commonwealth Report, news for the public, not the powerful. You can follow us at commonwealthreport.news. Is Elon Musk buying another election? Axios reports he's reviving his dormant super PAC, America PAC, the same operation that spent $260 million, a quarter of a billion, to put Donald Trump in the White House in 2024. That made Musk the largest individual donor in a single election cycle in American history. And this time the money buys door knocking, digital ads, and direct mail, all aimed at dragging Republican base voters to the polls in a year that they typically would skip. Trump advisor James Blair says the PAC's return is, quote, a huge boost for Republicans across the country. Republican super PACs already hold a $300 million advantage before the $400 million in Trump's MAGA Inc. Trump's approval is underwater on the economy and his Iran war, so Congress is in play, and one man richer than most countries has decided he'll fix that. That's not democracy. That's an auction. Who's watching the watchers now? The Senate just handed America's spy apparatus to a Wall Street lawyer who won't say who won the 2020 election. Jay Clayton was confirmed as the director of national intelligence, 51-47, straight party line. He now oversees all 18 U.S. intelligence agencies and writes the president's daily briefing. His resume is securities law. He chaired the SEC and ran the Manhattan U.S. Attorney's Office. At his hearing, he swore under oath he isn't an election denier, then refused to say out loud that Joe Biden beat Donald Trump. 400 former intelligence officials signed a letter calling his nomination a danger to our country. Adam Schiff asked how a man who can't answer that can be trusted to tell the president what he doesn't want to hear. He inherits an office gutted by 30% under acting director Bill Pulte. Intelligence agencies that serve one man instead of one country can end a republic. Did ICE really threaten to beat a man into signing? Senator Patty Murray says federal agents tried to beat a deportation out of a Seattle small business owner. Eduardo Aguirre Esperanza has lived in Seattle 23 years. He runs a remodeling company. He's married to an American citizen. He has no criminal record and was pursuing legal residence. ICE grabbed him anyway, held him in a Tukwila room 10 hours, and according to Murray, threatened to beat him unless he signed a so-called voluntary departure form. Then at 2 in the morning on a Saturday morning, ICE flew him to Texas without telling his wife or his lawyer. His family believes the plan is a fast hearing with no attorney. Murray says there were cameras in that room and she wants the video. In her words, quote, what ICE is doing is illegal and disturbing. Our new immigration policy appears to be beating a signature out of a man. It's called confession taken by force. How did Germany beat the fossil fuel industry? Here's proof it can be done. New numbers from the Energy Institute show wind and solar generated 44% of Germany's power last year, beating fossil fuels. Coal, the dirtiest fuel we burned, collapsed from more than half of German power to 21%. And experts think Germany kicks it well before the 2038 deadline. They did it after shutting their nuclear plants, which everybody called impossible. Across the whole European Union, wind and solar beat fossil fuels for the first time. There are headaches. Germany makes so much clean power that prices sometimes go negative and operators have to shut the turbines off. And the government just killed a law pushing households off gas boilers. Even so, heat pumps outsell them. So Germany's building the future while Washington hands out coal permits and kills wind farms. Somebody's grandchildren will pay for that. Why is Washington calling bike lanes woke? Transportation Secretary Sean Duffy bragged online that he redirected $1.73 billion away from what he calls Biden-era DEI bike lanes. Not $1 went to bicycle or pedestrian projects this year. Then his Federal Highway Administration quietly deleted bike lanes, speed cameras, and road diets from the federal list of proven safety countermeasures, along with a tool researchers used to track dead cyclists. The science didn't change. More than 36,000 Americans died on our roads last year at 6 times Britain's death rate. Duffy's asking Congress to restrict bike lane grants and tear out lanes he claims cause congestion, though research says they actually ease congestion. Painting a stripe so a kid can ride to school safely isn't diversity, equity, and inclusion. It's a guardrail, and they're ripping it out to win a bizarre culture war. Jetsons alert, is your burrito about to fly? DoorDash just became an airline.
The company earned Part 135 air carrier certification from the FAA and launched DoorDash Air, an in-house drone program from its robotics unit, DoorDash Labs. That makes DoorDash the eighth operator in the country cleared to fly commercial deliveries, joining Amazon, Zipline, and Google's Wing. They're building the aircraft themselves, mostly with American parts, for 3 to 5 mile orders. There's no launch dates, no cities, no drones yet. What they have is a certificate. Between drones overhead, sidewalk robots below, and self-driving cars in between, DoorDash is quietly building a delivery network with nobody in it yet. We were promised flying cars. We got a flying enchilada and more humans out of work. But perhaps dinner will be hot instead of cold soon. And that's the way it is today, Thursday, July 30th, 2026. I'm Tom Hartman.

0: Don't let billionaires shape your understanding of the world. 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Welcome back. 34 minutes past the hour. And what's in your mind today? Mark in San Francisco. Hey, Mark, what's up?
1: Hey, Tom. Do you think that Trump started the war to divert from the Epstein files?
0: I think that that was probably a major variable in his calculations. I think, though, that the main thing that caused him to do it is that his polling was tanking. He got a boost when he captured Maduro and or kidnapped Maduro and brought him back to the United States. And he thought he'd get another boost. I'm sure this was Bibi Netanyahu's pitch to him, and maybe even Putin's, is, go to war with Iran and people will love you for it because it'll be a two-week thing, which is what Trump said. I mean, he came around and he said this will run 3 to 4 weeks maximum when he started.
1: Well, it came at the expense of billions of dollars and lives.
0: Yeah, yeah.
1: He has no regard for anybody in this country.
0: No, except his own family.
1: I can't take this guy anymore, Tom. We got to go after him. I mean, and we got to blame the GOP. They got us in this mess. Yep. They allowed this to happen.
2: Yep. Well, I think increasingly Americans are figuring out that Donald Trump is a Bilko artist. He's a scam artist. He has been his whole entire life. He pissed away his father's fortune. He declared bankruptcy 5 times. He's been sued over 3,000 times, I believe, by people saying that he didn't pay them or he failed to honor a contract. He cheated on every one of his 3 wives. I mean, there's nothing redeeming in this guy other than the fact that he hates black people and brown people. I mean, that's it. That's what has bound him to his base. He's a very effective liar. And so, yeah, I think that's why this reckoning is coming. And even if Elon Musk pours $1 billion into our elections and the billionaires pour millions into TV ads and we just get swamped, overwhelmed with, they're going to make us hate Democrats, right? That's their goal. I don't think it's going to work, but we'll see. We'll see. They've got 97 days now, 96 days. Mark, thanks for the call. Byron in Baton Rouge, Louisiana. Hey, Byron, what's on your mind today?
3: Hey, Tom. I'd like to change the subject briefly. I'd like to talk about eating beef. Americans eat a lot of beef, and I don't know if they realize that it takes 1,800 gallons of water to make 1 pound of beef, for all the grazing and the water that they have to feed to the cattle. If the rest of the world ate as much beef as the United States, I don't know if we'd have enough water to go around. I think the average American eats 82 pounds of beef per person per year.
0: Which is astonishing, when you think about it. I mean,
3: right.
0: Wow.
3: The other thing, if you don't mind, is that it's not healthy. It can lead to colorectal cancer and
0: heart disease.
3: Diabetes.
0: Yep.
3: And heart disease. The third reason is it's cruelty to animals. Mm-hmm. I don't know if you... Yeah, Paul McCartney, the ex-Beatle, he's a vegetarian like yourself. Mm-hmm. He's even said, he's got a saying, if slaughterhouses all had glass walls, everyone would be a vegetarian because they'd see how brutal they treat these cattle when they slaughter them. They use these bolt guns to basically kill them over and over again. And it's just, it's vicious. And the fourth reason is it contributes to the climate crisis because the cattle, they fart and they burp and they put out methane, which is a greenhouse gas.
0: There's a lot of Sturm und Drang around people hopping on airplanes or taking cruises or traveling across the country in their car. But the single most effective thing that you can do to fight climate change is to stop eating any kind of animal products.
3: I agree. But most Americans, it's a tradition. And if you try to attack or knock their tradition, they get angry.
0: Oh,
3: with
0: it's
3: you.
0: A big business.
3: But, if you've got a tradition that's got all these bad habits or bad consequences, maybe you need to have a new tradition, right? I mean, that's the way I look at it.
0: I'm with you. I'm with you. Byron, thank you. Well said, and an important topic to bring up. Thank you. Robert in Los Angeles. Hey, Robert, what's on your mind today?
4: Hello.
0: Hey, Robert. You're on the air. What's up?
4: Oh, sorry. Okay. Here we go.
0: It's okay.
4: One moment, please.
0: It's all good.
4: Before I start my comment, this is to respond to the gentleman just called.
2: Mm-hmm.
4: 80% of Earth is water, so we have enough water. If it's organic and grass-fed, it's good for you. That's why there's cow.
2: Yeah.
4: That's the answer to this guy.
2: No. That's debatable, but I get it. I get it.
4: Okay. All right. Now, you were talking a few days ago about we lost 11 servicemen or 18. You know how many Persians has been killed?
2: Oh,
4: 11,000.
2: Yeah.
4: 11,000 for a war that is unjust and illegal. We didn't go to their shore. I mean, we went to their shore. They didn't come to our shore.
2: That's right.
4: They didn't attack us.
2: Okay. That's right.
4: The Persian culture is at 10,000. How many years have you been? 250?
2: Mm-hmm.
4: So, just for you to know, so think of others before we think of us.
2: Yeah.
4: One last thing. A Jewish man goes to Moses. He said, explain to me the Torah while I'm standing in one leg. He said, do to others what you want done to you. Is that what we're doing?
2: No.
4: Okay.
2: No, clearly we're not.
4: The genocide in Palestine, Netanyahu and Israeli did it, yes. But we have shared that. We have done that. It is us that made it possible for them to do so.
2: Yep. They used our weapons.
4: From 1971 to 2021, we have killed 38 million people on the face of the earth. Has Chinese done that? Has Russian done that? No. So, shame on us. Thank you, Tom, for your services to us.
2: Thank you, Robert. Yeah, hopefully we will get better. I know that there are people who are trying to make us better. Thank you, Robert. Brian in Tacoma, Washington. Hey, Brian, what's up?
5: Yeah, you mentioned quite a bit about how you think that Vlad is trying to get Trump to keep the Iran war going, to deplete our stocks, so when they go into Estonia and so on and so forth, and also with Xi in Taiwan. I don't disagree with the calculus from Vlad, but my question, I mean, I totally agree with you, but my question is, we keep threatening Cuba. Marco Rubio, who lied about when his parents came to America from Cuba. But we keep threatening Cuba, and Vlad ostensibly is threatening, you know, the Baltic states. But they're getting their butts kicked in Ukraine, and we're getting our butts kicked in Iran, and neither of us has men or weapons, soldiers or weapons to really do this. I don't think you're wrong to say that this is a thing that's out there in the world, but logistically, how would Vlad be able to do that, and how would Donald be able to do that? That being Cuba, that being Estonia, which doesn't mean with Trump for sure. Just because I say Trump can't go into Cuba because we don't even have any stockpile weapons doesn't mean Trump won't.
2: I get it.
5: But anyways, what do you like? Neither country is in the position to start another war.
2: It's an excellent point, Brian, and it's the one thing that gives me a little bit of hope, frankly, is that Trump has pissed away our munitions, and Putin has done the same thing to the Russian, stores, with our ill-advised wars against Iran and Ukraine, and as a result, any more wars of aggression are going to be really challenging, and there has been reporting that. Rubio was hoping to take Cuba a year ago, and that this war with Iran is the one thing, or 6 months ago anyway, is this war with Iran is the one thing that has prevented it from happening. So,
5: you probably don't have notes on me there necessarily, or maybe you do, but if you remember right, I went to Cuba 23 times as a tour guide with people, people, culture.
2: I remember now, yeah.
5: Same stuff I've told you before, but anyway, so I have a particular interest and knowledge. I mean, I'm not the most knowledgeable person on the planet, but I think I know more about Cuba than most Americans.
2: Well, let me ask you a question, Brian, if I may.
5: Yeah. So my knowledge is a little bit dated, I suppose, because the last time I went there with this program was 2018, because it took Trump a year and a half to steal work from me and destroy the program the first time around. I was going pretty heavily under the later Obama years. So my knowledge might be a little dated, but it's anyway, go ahead.
2: Yeah. So my question,
0: We are hearing reports from Cuba that the government is trying to rally the people, that they're saying, you know, if America invades us, you know, the Russians aren't going to be here to help us like they were in the past. We're going to have to defend ourselves. You know, they're actually arming people and you know, getting ready, basically, for an American invasion. If America were to invade Cuba and depose the government, which would be the, you know, obvious first step, how do you think the Cuban people will respond?
5: So the first thing is that Cuban Americans and Cubans are very different people.
0: Oh, I get it.
5: The ones who left Cuba, and you know, so and it's not that every Cuban running around, if you sit there in their living room, not that they were always so candid with me, but it's not that they're like love the government and love everything that you know, Raul's barely alive, Fidel's gone a long time ago, it's many years. Yeah. But it's not that they love it, but they're very proud of Cuba and they're not like on board with America. The same thing happened in the Bay of Pigs. Like, America only sent, you know, it was Cuban exiles, but backed by Americans, only like 1,500 people, because they thought that people of Cuba would just like welcome them as you know, heroes, as they did for Fidel when Batista was overthrown.
0: That's right.
5: So my answer is I don't think it will go the way Marco Rubio stewing in South Miami Cuban American rhetoric thinks it will go. Don't see the Cuban.
0: That was my sense of it too. That this could be a real mess. And you know, I think the only reason that we had the success we did in Venezuela was because we kept the corrupt police state regime intact, you know, with Rodriguez. And that's why Trump will not allow Machado to go back to Venezuela, frankly, is because he knows that, you know, that'll disrupt his little thing here. But that's, you know, that's a one-off. That was a real rare situation, I think, you know, where you could just decapitate, you know, the leadership of the country and then take over the country. Although there are questions now about, you know, what's happened to the $13 billion in oil money that appears to be in an account in Bahrain on Donald Trump's name on it or something like that. It's just wild stuff. Go ahead.
5: Yeah, if it's anybody's money, it's my money and your money. It's not Donald's money.
0: Well, it's the Venezuelans' money. But, yeah, I get your point. Yeah, I suspect Donald is trying to figure out a way to steal it. But, you know, that's just...
5: Yeah.
0: That's my... My second big conspiracy.
5: And then if it's anybody... Anyway, thank you.
0: Thanks a lot, Brian. Good talking to you. We'll be right back.
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0: I'll be right back with you. Stick around.

0: And welcome back, Ray, in Tacoma, Washington. Hey, Ray, what's on your mind today?
1: I will state my case and then hang up. Current ICE agents and ICE agents-to-be should be advised that someone will list their names as history's criminals. They will thereafter live under constant scrutiny and be considered an American disgrace that will follow them and their children the rest of their lives. They enabled the worst era of our generation and created yet another smear on what should be the world's beacon of goodwill.
0: Yeah, so he did hang up. I don't disagree with your sentiment. I think it's probably instructive to look at what has happened in other countries that have set up police states. You know, the Gestapo, for example. I mean, it was a fairly small number of Germans, actually. It was 38,000 Germans at its peak. You know, which is pretty amazing. I mean, you know, it's about three times the size of the ICE force right now, and it's about half again larger than ICE will be a year from now, because they've got about 10,000 people in training right now, and we've got 8,000 agents on the ground. But I lived in Germany for almost 2 years, 86, 87, I guess it was. And I met a lot of Germans who were older at that time in the 80s. I mean, a German in their 50s, 60s, 70s back in the 1980s was somebody who was a young man or woman during the Hitler time and, you know, draft age. And I met a bunch of people who had been in the Hitler Youth, and I met a bunch, I knew one guy who had been in Hitler's intelligence service, you know. But I never met anybody who said, yes, I was part of the Gestapo, or I, you know, I mean, they would speak poorly is not even a strong enough phrase. They were just absolutely

thing. And it really hurt us. It was a bad thing. It was not a good thing. And we really need to be going a different direction. This is not a healthy thing for America. So, I don't know. We'll see. We'll see where it goes. I think there's a broad rejection, for example, of the Klan. And I'm sure that there's a lot of people that, when I lived in Georgia, the decade or so that Louise and I and our family lived in Georgia, we ran two different businesses there, a travel agency and an ad agency, that we started from scratch in both cases and ended up selling off. And I'm sure that a lot of the people I knew had relatives who'd been in the Klan, right? It was just a common thing in that part of the country. But I never heard any of them bragging about it, right? So I think this Trump administration and this neo-fascist experiment that we're trying right now, that we're in the midst of right now, A, I think it's going to fail. And B, when it does, I think there's going to be a reckoning. So we'll see. 202-808-9925 is our number. I'll be right back.

0: Hey, thanks so much for sharing our program and for reaching out to our stations and sponsors and letting them know that you're listening. It really means a lot to us.
1: So what do we call the really, really mind-bogglingly rich? You know, at the founding of the Republic, they were referred to as speculators or moneyed interest or aristocrats. In the years leading up to the Civil War, we called them the cotton lords and the plantation aristocracy. In the late 19th century, they were the robber barons. In the 1930s, FDR called them the economic royalists. But since the Reagan Revolution, we've just called them billionaires. And now, you know, some of them want to call themselves tech bros. Like, that's kind of a good thing, you know, like tech is positive and bros, you know, like Mark Zuckerberg saying we need more masculine energy in American business culture. So we need a new phrase. I would like to suggest the morbidly rich. Morbidly suggests unhealthy. And the vast riches that some of these people have is unhealthy to our democracy, particularly since five Republicans on the Supreme Court said that morbidly rich people can buy politicians. And it's unhealthy for them, too. So morbidly rich. There's an op-ed over at HartmanReport.com all about it. Check it out.

0: Welcome back. 53 minutes past the hour. Picking up your calls here. Carlos in Carson, California. Hey, Carlos, what's up?
1: Good morning, Tom. Well, you know, I voted for Trump, and I regretted it. I regretted it ever since. And he went back and all his emphatic affirmations that he was going to do, you know. But besides that, I see a spread of fascism all over Latin America, and I think it's promoted by Trump. Look, El Salvador, Bukele, it's turning really into a fascist state. I mean, he might have cleaned up a lot of the negative stuff that was going on, but they there's a suspension of civil liberties.
0: You think it's like Mussolini made the trains run on time. You know, the fascists are really good at cosmetically cleaning up a country, getting rid of the surface crime, but what they do is they replace it with deep corruption by elites.
1: Exactly. You look at Milei, he's also spreading fascism in Argentina, so is Ecuador, Bolivia. And Trump is trying to make inroads very secretly into Mexico.
0: Yeah.
1: But my question is this. Who promotes Trump? Is that his own independent idea to spread fascism or Wilbur Ross and the Rothschilds are coercing him into spreading fascism?

0: I don't think it's...
1: That's my question.
0: I think the Rothschilds would be horrified by the idea of spreading fascism. I think what's going on, Carlos, is that because fascism is a form of government that generally, at least initially, works to the benefit of the morbidly rich, that's what you've got. The really profoundly rich people in each one of these countries are supporting these guys. I mean, there was a piece about Bukele, who calls himself the coolest dictator in the world, right? He's one of the younger guys out there who runs El Salvador with an iron fist. There was an article about how maybe 2 weeks ago in either The Economist or The Financial Times about how he's got his own oligarchs now. He's defined a couple of hundred really rich people in El Salvador. He's giving them government contracts. They're giving, they're funding him and supporting him. Some of them own media operations and things like that. I mean, he's building the kind of Putin-style state there in El Salvador. You've got the same thing with what's-his-name, who's refusing to stand for election. And is it Honduras? Which country is it where the guy, he was the hero of the revolution back during Reagan? You know, he was one of the lefties, and now he's turned into a right-wing fascist.
1: I think it might have been Honduras, yeah.
0: Yeah, exactly. Honduras. It is Honduras, you're right. And, down in Peru, I mean, they had, Fujimori there for a while. And I was down in Peru when the bombings were going on. I was, they bombed a building right down the street from my hotel when I was there. That was like, 30 years ago. But it's like, I agree with you, Carlos. I think that the fascism is spreading all over the world, and it's being promoted aggressively by, people who own major media platforms. And that's a concern. That's a real concern. Carlos, I got to run, but thanks for putting your finger on something important. Appreciate the call. I'll be back with more of your calls and more of the news of the day on the other side of the break here. How did Germany beat the fossil fuel industry? And why is Washington calling bike lanes woke? I'll be right back with those stories and your calls after this. It's Anything Goes Summer.
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3: George Orwell spoke bluntly about the nefarious nature of advertising, calling it, quote, the rattling of a stick inside a swill bucket. Even Orwell, though, would have been astonished by the cacophony of swill bucket advertising currently being blasted at us by Amazon, Google, Meta, and other profiteering tech giants. What are they trying to sell? Pure hogwash. Having spent billions to develop artificial intelligence so humanoid robots can displace workers, the tech geniuses are now rushing to build thousands of vast computer data centers necessary to power their brave new AI world. Each center will suck up local water supplies, drastically raise people's utility bills, create monstrous industrial blight and pollution, and enthrone such autocratic thugs as Bezos, Musk, and Zuckerberg as absentee political bosses with domineering power over each locality. But the billionaires forgot something. You and me, we the people, are in open rebellion against this Orwellian future, with officials in multiple states and localities just saying hell no to the profiteers' invasive scams. Thus, the billionaire hucksters are frantically rattling their swill sticks. For example, Mark Zuckerberg, whose Meta Goliath already operates 26 massive data centers and is now spending $600 billion to plop more of them in our communities, has launched a multi-million dollar offensive to beat back local opponents. It's running BS television ads in state capital cities, financing political candidates to hype the data centers, deploying untold numbers of lobbyists to rig the rules against opponents, and hiring an army of, quote, community affairs agents to spread AI propaganda. This is Jim Hightower saying, they have the fat cats, but a groundswell of us alley cats has them on the run. To get involved, go to MediaJustice.org/tools.

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1: Good morning. This is the Commonwealth Report, news for the public, not the powerful. You can follow us at commonwealthreport.news. Is Elon Musk buying another election? Axios reports he's reviving his dormant super PAC, America PAC, the same operation that spent $260 million, a quarter of a billion, to put Donald Trump in the White House in 2024. That made Musk the largest individual donor in a single election cycle in American history. And this time the money buys door knocking, digital ads, and direct mail, all aimed at dragging Republican base voters to the polls in a year that they typically would skip. Trump advisor James Blair says the PAC's return is, quote, a huge boost for Republicans across the country. Republican super PACs already hold a $300 million advantage before the $400 million in Trump's MAGA Inc. Trump's approval is underwater on the economy and his Iran war, so Congress is in play, and one man richer than most countries has decided he'll fix that. That's not democracy. That's an auction. Who's watching the watchers now? The Senate just handed America's spy apparatus to a Wall Street lawyer who won't say who won the 2020 election. Jay Clayton was confirmed as the director of national intelligence, 51-47, straight party line. He now oversees all 18 U.S. intelligence agencies and writes the president's daily briefing. His resume is securities law. He chaired the SEC and ran the Manhattan U.S. Attorney's Office. At his hearing, he swore under oath he isn't an election denier, then refused to say out loud that Joe Biden beat Donald Trump. 400 former intelligence officials signed a letter calling his nomination a danger to our country. Adam Schiff asked how a man who can't answer that can be trusted to tell the president what he doesn't want to hear. He inherits an office gutted by 30% under acting director Bill Pulte. Intelligence agencies that serve one man instead of one country can end a republic. Did ICE really threaten to beat a man into signing? Senator Patty Murray says federal agents tried to beat a deportation out of a Seattle small business owner. Eduardo Aguirre Esperanza has lived in Seattle 23 years. He runs a remodeling company. He's married to an American citizen. He has no criminal record and was pursuing legal residence. ICE grabbed him anyway, held him in a Tukwila room 10 hours, and according to Murray, threatened to beat him unless he signed a so-called voluntary departure form. Then at 2 in the morning on a Saturday morning, ICE flew him to Texas without telling his wife or his lawyer. His family believes the plan is a fast hearing with no attorney. Murray says there were cameras in that room and she wants the video. In her words, quote, what ICE is doing is illegal and disturbing. Our new immigration policy appears to be beating a signature out of a man. It's called confession taken by force. How did Germany beat the fossil fuel industry? Here's proof it can be done. New numbers from the Energy Institute show wind and solar generated 44% of Germany's power last year, beating fossil fuels. Coal, the dirtiest fuel we burned, collapsed from more than half of German power to 21%. And experts think Germany kicks it well before the 2038 deadline. They did it after shutting their nuclear plants, which everybody called impossible. Across the whole European Union, wind and solar beat fossil fuels for the first time. There are headaches. Germany makes so much clean power that prices sometimes go negative and operators have to shut the turbines off. And the government just killed a law pushing households off gas boilers. Even so, heat pumps outsell them. So Germany's building the future while Washington hands out coal permits and kills wind farms. Somebody's grandchildren will pay for that. Why is Washington calling bike lanes woke? Transportation Secretary Sean Duffy bragged online that he redirected $1.73 billion away from what he calls Biden-era DEI bike lanes. Not $1 went to bicycle or pedestrian projects this year. Then his Federal Highway Administration quietly deleted bike lanes, speed cameras, and road diets from the federal list of proven safety countermeasures, along with a tool researchers used to track dead cyclists. The science didn't change. More than 36,000 Americans died on our roads last year at 6 times Britain's death rate. Duffy's asking Congress to restrict bike lane grants and tear out lanes he claims cause congestion, though research says they actually ease congestion. Painting a stripe so a kid can ride to school safely isn't diversity, equity, and inclusion. It's a guardrail, and they're ripping it out to win a bizarre culture war. Jetsons alert, is your burrito about to fly? DoorDash just became an airline. The company earned Part 135 air carrier certification from the FAA and launched DoorDash Air, an in-house drone program from its robotics unit, DoorDash Labs. That makes DoorDash the eighth operator in the country cleared to fly commercial deliveries, joining Amazon, Zipline, and Google's Wing. They're building the aircraft themselves, mostly with American parts, for 3 to 5 mile orders. There's no launch dates, no cities, no drones yet. What they have is a certificate. Between drones overhead, sidewalk robots below, and self-driving cars in between, DoorDash is quietly building a delivery network with nobody in it yet. We were promised flying cars. We got a flying enchilada and more humans out of work. But perhaps dinner will be hot instead of cold soon. And that's the way it is today, Thursday, July 30th, 2026. I'm Tom Hartman.

0: This is the Tom Hartman Program.
1: Hey, welcome back to the third hour of our program. I remember back in, I think it was 2000, maybe it was 2001. I'd have to go back and look. Maybe it was even 2000. It was before I started doing this show. I had published in 1996, I published a book called The Last Hours of Ancient Sunlight, which was ancient sunlight being oil, right? I mean, you know, sun falls on plant material, the plant material grows, produces hydrocarbons, you know, cellulose principally. Those get trapped under the ground as a result of tectonic activity. A million years pass by, and all that dead plant matter gets turned into oil. That's how oil becomes oil, right? And coal and natural gas. It all comes from plant matter. And it all, you know, is fed by the sun. So the book was about the oil, you know, about our society being dependent upon oil and all the solutions to that and how we got here and the cultural illness, this Wetico thing that got us here and everything else. I still think it's one of the best books I've ever written, The Last Hours of Ancient Sunlight. And it's still in print and it's still selling well. In fact, there's some universities who use it in their ecology classes. So anyhow, as a result of that, writing that book, I was invited to speak in Barcelona, Spain at a conference in 2001, 2002, right around there, on renewable energy. And I and one other guy were the headline speakers, the main speakers. And I was not familiar with this guy until I met him. My recollection is his name was Schmidt. I'd have to go back and look it up. It's been a long time since I've even thought about this, frankly, but I was just reading about this in this news story. He was the co-author of the 100,000 Rooftops initiative in Germany in the late 90s. And that was followed in the year 2000 by the Emmerbare Energiengesetz, the Renewable Energy Law in 2000. And he put together this great program where if you owned your home, even if you had a mortgage, if you were a homeowner, you could get an additional 10-year mortgage to put solar panels on your house. The banks were required to offer these mortgages at a 1% interest. So the bank made a profit. The government backstopped them. If you defaulted, the government would fill in. So the banks had no risk, therefore the low interest rate. And then the power company had to buy your electricity from you at 7 times the normal retail price. And they came up with that number because if you took 100,000 people, you know, selling their electricity at 7 times retail, the power company would have paid about what it costs to build one nuclear power plant. And so the idea was we'll take the cost of a nuclear power plant and we'll create that number of megawatts, of millions of watts, of solar electricity simply by having people put solar panels on their house. So as a homeowner, you ended up spending nothing. I mean, you had this new 10-year mortgage, but for those 10 years, the power company was giving you enough money that you could pay off the mortgage on the solar system. So it was essentially free. And it worked so successfully that if you travel around Germany now, you just, you know, particularly you take the train and on the north side of the hill where you're looking at the south side of people's roofs, they're just all covered with solar panels. I mean, they're everywhere. And sure enough, wind and solar generated 44% of Germany's electricity last year in 2025, beating fossil fuels. And in 2022, I think it was, Germany closed their last nuclear power plant. They were starting to close them, you know, when I was speaking in Spain, you know, in Barcelona. And I just find this extraordinary. The entire European Union last year, this was the first year, 2025, the entire European Union generated more electricity from wind and solar than from fossil fuels. 30% wind and solar, 29% fossil fuels. For Germany, it was 44% of the country's electricity generated by wind and solar, and 43% by fossil fuels. And Germany is, they set this goal to phase out the coal power plants that they have by the year 2038, so, you know, 12 years from now. And they're saying, you know, we're going to easily beat that. Easily beat that. And now the battery technology is getting cheaper and cheaper. And they're coming up with these really cool ways to do battery technology, like in Norway, for example. There's an area where they're just generating massive amounts of wind power. And so what they did is they built this tower, a 50-foot or 70-foot tower, 100-foot tower, whatever it was. And it's got this giant kind of winch on it, and there's this massive block of concrete. And so when there's surplus electricity, the surplus electricity is used to run a motor that lifts this massive block of concrete slowly up this tower. And then when there's not so much electricity, wind isn't blowing as aggressively or the sun isn't shining, they let that massive block come back down the tower and runs the motor backwards, which turns it into a generator, and it generates electricity. So it's a giant battery, and it's quite efficient. They've been doing this for years by pumping water up into dams and then taking electricity from it as it comes back down. So, these are not new ideas or new technologies, but they're because motors and generators have become so efficient, they're becoming quite successful. This is all, in my opinion, really good news. And, for the planet. Now, part of the problem that Europe has right now, and I thought this was absolutely fascinating. I saw a report on this a couple of days ago. The reason that the heat is, or one of the reasons, one of the contributing factors to why the heat is getting so bad in Europe right now, that people are dying from the heat. They're having these heat domes like we're having here. And by the way, what's causing these heat domes, what's causing these high pressure systems to just sit in one place for days at a time and bake an area and dry out all the trees and create the conditions for forest fires and whatnot, what's causing that is that the jet stream is weakening. I've had this conversation with Michael Mann, Dr. Michael Mann, on this program now for, over a decade? Every year we talk about this, how the temperature differential between the mid-latitudes and the Arctic region used to be X. I forget the number of degrees, but let's say it used to be 40 degrees difference in temperature. Now it's 25 degrees difference in temperature because the Arctic is warming seven times faster than the equatorial regions. And those numbers, by the way, I just made up. That's just like kind of for example, because I the real numbers are out there. I just don't have them at the tip of my tongue. And because the temperature differential is not as great as it used to be, the jet stream is not as strong or as rigid as it used to be because it was formed by that temperature differential. And the result of that is that the jet stream is not moving the weather patterns around the world like it used to, and so these high-pressure systems just get stuck. But back to where I was going with this, one of the things that's making this worse in Europe is the fact that they've cleaned up their air. They're shutting down their oil-fired and coal-fired power plants, and Germany is at the forefront of this. And they're moving the transition to electric vehicles has gotten really, really rapid. A quarter of all the new cars being sold in Europe right now are electric. And in some countries, in Norway, it's nearly 100%. And so what's happening is the particulate matter that causes asthma, causes lung cancer, causes all kinds of cancers, actually. It typically enters your body through your lungs. The particulate matter from tailpipes, the climate-causing gases, but particularly the particulate matter, the stuff from the oil-burning power plants, the coal-burning power plants, is no longer in the air. And it used to actually contribute to the planet's albedo, to the reflectivity, the ability of the planet to reflect light and heat back out into outer space. And instead of reflecting it, it's coming down and it's hitting the ground and it's warming up, it's making things even hotter. Which is kind of ironic, hey, let's clean up the planet and, it kicks us in the butt. But it's one of the reasons why Europe right now is warming faster than any other part of the Earth. And the reason why is because they cleaned up their air. We haven't done that yet here in the United States, and they certainly haven't done it in Russia or China. So it's kind of remarkable. But anyhow, I wanted to share that story with you. I thought it was just absolutely fascinating. And along those same lines, the Trump administration has now declared that bike lanes, efforts to get off fossil fuel and ride your bike, Bike lanes are DEI. I'll tell you about that right after the break. It's an amazing story. Stick around. I'll be back with that and your calls in just a moment. It's the Tom Hartman Program, exposing the con in conservative. We'll be right back.
0: This is the Tom Hartman Program.
1: It's the place where despair is not an option. I'll be right back with your calls.

0: And welcome back, Mary Lou in Vancouver, Washington. Hey, Mary Lou, what's up?
1: Oh, hi. Well, I was in Cuba 2 years ago, and they are very poor and very hungry. And since most just survive on white rice, they are sick. They get sick a lot. Mm-hmm. So I don't know how they would support a takeover.
0: Yeah.
1: Secondly, Patty Murray needs to request the Attorney General of Washington to file a suit against ICE for capturing Eduardo.
0: Yeah. I have been waiting for any state's attorneys general to go after the feds. None have been willing to do so far. And I think it's because they're all terrified of Trump. You know, he punishes people. And, you know, he's withholding, for example, right now, he's withholding FEMA money from California and Minnesota, you know, purely
1: right.
0: out of spite.
1: Yeah.
0: So.
1: Yeah.
0: It's very troubling. Go ahead.
1: Yeah. The third point, I also have a fourth, but the third is that when we do have a reckoning for Trump and his goons, I think everybody needs to watch 1985 Argentina. This is a film that is in Argentinian Spanish, but it has English subtitles. And in 1985, a democratically elected government finally was elected. The dictator was done. The new president asked the new attorney general to file a lawsuit against the 9 generals and the dictator. They had disappeared at least 40,000 people. And the attorney general is consulting a lawyer friend of his. Well, who do I hire for my team? And he says, nobody. They're all fascists still. And so he decided to hire recent law graduates, and they went out in the countryside and got testimony. And I swear you have to have a Kleenex box to hear the horrible things that they did.
0: Yeah. Who was that leader at that time in Argentina? I know Pinochet was in Chile.
1: I don't know, but yeah. It was vicious, absolutely
0: yeah.
1: vicious.
0: Yeah. Yeah.
1: And I don't think Argentina, and actually, they did have a Supreme Court in this movie. Well, they did have one. And the Supreme Court had to decide at the end of the big trial who goes to prison and who doesn't. Mm-hmm. And they only said the dictator. But it says at the end of the film, and this is based on a true story, that the attorney general kept going and filing continuing lawsuits against the generals. Mm-hmm. And he did get a few more in jail.
0: Wow. Wow. Yeah. It's cleanup on aisle 9 here is going to be a pretty damn extensive program. And that is a concern because Trump has purged literally thousands of lawyers out of the Department of Justice. Pretty much all that's left are the people who are, compliant with fascism, if not enthusiastic about it. Mary Lou, thank you. Thank you
1: but
0: very
1: we
0: much.
1: We do have a lot of good lawyers and judges here who have been winning lawsuits against him.
0: You're right.
1: That doesn't matter to him.
0: Yeah. No, it's a hopeful thing, though. Thank you, Marianne. 20 minutes past the hour. I'll be right back.

0: The Commonwealth Report is journalism that works for you, not corporations, not billionaires, news for the public, not the powerful. Twice a day, we break down what matters to your life. 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Stay informed, stay empowered. Welcome back, 21 minutes past the hour. So Sean Duffy, the former reality TV star who Donald Trump put in charge of our roads and bridges and airports and, you know, made our transportation secretary, weirdly. I mean, at least Pete Buttigieg, the guy who did it in the Biden administration, was the mayor of a small town and had a background in this field, right? Sean Duffy, well, yeah, let's put it. He looks good on television, so we'll put him in charge. Remember his big idea for improving air travel was that we should all, men should start wearing suits, women should start wearing dresses? It's wild. Anyhow, he has redirected $1.73 billion that Congress created to make to help states and cities do bike lanes. Now, bike lanes save lives. And bike lanes also make it easier for people to ride their bike to work, or to visit friends or family or go shopping or whatever, but in particular to go to work, to commute, basically. And electric bikes are becoming really popular now that these batteries are small and reliable and inexpensive, relatively inexpensive. Electric bikes are relatively cheap. You know, one of my kids rides her bike to work, through downtown Portland. I mean, it's something more and more people are doing. But the fossil fuel industry does not like this because they want people in cars, and they want those cars to be burning gasoline or diesel because that's where their profits come from. And Donald Trump is the, you know, right now a wholly owned subsidiary of the fossil fuel industry in the United States. They threw in enough money to get him into the White House, them and Elon Musk. And so now Sean Duffy, the reality TV star who's running our transportation system, says, he's going to strip out that $1.73 billion for bike lanes. Carolyn Whitaker, who's the deputy executive director of the League of American Bicyclists, says it slows the safety improvements. Yeah, sure enough. This is a couple of small examples of the kind of money that Sean Duffy's doing away with. The Transportation Department had awarded $11 million to Albuquerque, New Mexico, for a trail that would, quote, provide a physical separation between bicyclists and cars. Now, typically they do this after a few people have been hit and killed, right? And, you know, the flip side of this, by the way, Louise and I were in Europe last year for, you know, one of our vacations, and traveling around, you know, in Denmark, in Iceland, in Norway, a lot of these places, you've got, you know, entire city blocks that are there's no longer any cars. Everything is either bikes or pedestrians, particularly in Denmark. I mean, they're just in the mornings and rush hour in the mornings in Denmark. There are entire lanes, and I'm not talking little skinny bike lanes. I'm talking big lanes that are like car-sized lanes that are just for bicycles. And you'll just see hundreds of people riding their bicycles during rush hour in Copenhagen. It's amazing. But the fossil fuel industry doesn't want that happening here. Fairfield, Alabama is another one who was slated to receive $11.7 million for the 3.8-mile project to improve roadway safety by separating bicycles and pedestrians, walkways, from that road itself, right? Building sidewalks, building bike lanes. Sean Duffy says we don't need it because it's, quote, this is honest to God how he described it, quote, hostile to motor vehicles. He in his announcement for this, he's talking about Buttigieg, right? Pete Buttigieg. He says, "Remember when Biden and Boot Edge used your," and he literally types it out, BOOT-EDGE-ED, "used your money for DEI, bike lanes, and climate change? That's over." Bike lanes are DEI? It's insane. 75, this is a YouGov poll last year, 2025 YouGov poll. 75% of American adults support more bike lanes where they live. 75%. More Americans are using bike share programs and riding electric bikes than ever before. In fact, the number of rides on New York's city bikes, the little bike share program, electric bike share program, they're up 11% year over year between 2024 and 2025. We don't have statistics for this year yet. And research shows that bike lanes make roads safer, not just for cyclists and not just for pedestrians, but also for drivers. The bike lanes cause drivers to be more careful, and they reduce the average maximum speeds by 28%. Bike lanes, this is a study that was published in the journal Environmental Health, peer-reviewed study. Scientists did the math, right? They looked into the bike lanes reduced the frequency of collisions by 53%. That's collisions between cars, because the bike lanes, by introducing bicycles into the roads, the drivers are paying more attention. They're driving more carefully. It's the bike lanes are a good thing. It's amazing. Jay Clayton now runs 18 spy agencies. He has zero experience. And 30 communities in Minnesota were targeted in the cyber attack. We'll get to that. And your calls right after this. Stick around. It's 27 minutes past the hour. It's the Tom Hartman Program. Your media support group for We the People of the United States. The first three words of the Declaration and the Constitution. We'll be right back.
1: 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Call 202-808-9925.
0: Maybe it's just the Constitution. Anyhow, 27 minutes past the hour, back with the news of the day and your calls right after this.

Good morning. This is the Commonwealth Report, news for the public, not the powerful. You can follow us at commonwealthreport.news. Is Elon Musk buying another election? Axios reports he's reviving his dormant super PAC, America PAC, the same operation that spent $260 million, a quarter of a billion, to put Donald Trump in the White House in 2024. That made Musk the largest individual donor in a single election cycle in American history. And this time the money buys door knocking, digital ads, and direct mail, all aimed at dragging Republican base voters to the polls in a year that they typically would skip. Trump advisor James Blair says the PAC's return is, quote, a huge boost for Republicans across the country. Republican super PACs already hold a $300 million advantage before the $400 million in Trump's MAGA Inc. Trump's approval is underwater on the economy and his Iran war, so Congress is in play, and one man richer than most countries has decided he'll fix that. That's not democracy. That's an auction. Who's watching the watchers now? The Senate just handed America's spy apparatus to a Wall Street lawyer who won't say who won the 2020 election. Jay Clayton was confirmed as the director of national intelligence, 51-47, straight party line. He now oversees all 18 U.S. intelligence agencies and writes the president's daily briefing. His resume is securities law. He chaired the SEC and ran the Manhattan U.S. Attorney's Office. At his hearing, he swore under oath he isn't an election denier, then refused to say out loud that Joe Biden beat Donald Trump. 400 former intelligence officials signed a letter calling his nomination a danger to our country. Adam Schiff asked how a man who can't answer that can be trusted to tell the president what he doesn't want to hear. He inherits an office gutted by 30% under acting director Bill Pulte. Intelligence agencies that serve one man instead of one country can end a republic. Did ICE really threaten to beat a man into signing? Senator Patty Murray says federal agents tried to beat a deportation out of a Seattle small business owner. Eduardo Aguirre Esperanza has lived in Seattle 23 years. He runs a remodeling company. He's married to an American citizen. He has no criminal record and was pursuing legal residence. ICE grabbed him anyway, held him in a Tukwila room 10 hours, and according to Murray, threatened to beat him unless he signed a so-called voluntary departure form. Then at 2 in the morning on a Saturday morning, ICE flew him to Texas without telling his wife or his lawyer. His family believes the plan is a fast hearing with no attorney. Murray says there were cameras in that room and she wants the video. In her words, quote, what ICE is doing is illegal and disturbing. Our new immigration policy appears to be beating a signature out of a man. It's called confession taken by force. How did Germany beat the fossil fuel industry? Here's proof it can be done. New numbers from the Energy Institute show wind and solar generated 44% of Germany's power last year, beating fossil fuels. Coal, the dirtiest fuel we burned, collapsed from more than half of German power to 21%. And experts think Germany kicks it well before the 2038 deadline. They did it after shutting their nuclear plants, which everybody called impossible. Across the whole European Union, wind and solar beat fossil fuels for the first time. There are headaches. Germany makes so much clean power that prices sometimes go negative and operators have to shut the turbines off. And the government just killed a law pushing households off gas boilers. Even so, heat pumps outsell them. So Germany's building the future while Washington hands out coal permits and kills wind farms. Somebody's grandchildren will pay for that. Why is Washington calling bike lanes woke? Transportation Secretary Sean Duffy bragged online that he redirected $1.73 billion away from what he calls Biden-era DEI bike lanes. Not $1 went to bicycle or pedestrian projects this year. Then his Federal Highway Administration quietly deleted bike lanes, speed cameras, and road diets from the federal list of proven safety countermeasures, along with a tool researchers used to track dead cyclists. The science didn't change. More than 36,000 Americans died on our roads last year at 6 times Britain's death rate. Duffy's asking Congress to restrict bike lane grants and tear out lanes he claims cause congestion, though research says they actually ease congestion. Painting a stripe so a kid can ride to school safely isn't diversity, equity, and inclusion. It's a guardrail, and they're ripping it out to win a bizarre culture war. Jetsons alert, is your burrito about to fly? DoorDash just became an airline.
The company earned Part 135 air carrier certification from the FAA and launched DoorDash Air, an in-house drone program from its robotics unit, DoorDash Labs. That makes DoorDash the eighth operator in the country cleared to fly commercial deliveries, joining Amazon's Zipline and Google's Wing. They're building the aircraft themselves, mostly with American parts, for 3 to 5 mile orders. There's no launch dates, no cities, no drones yet. What they have is a certificate. Between drones overhead, sidewalk robots below, and self-driving cars in between, DoorDash is quietly building a delivery network with nobody in it yet. We were promised flying cars. We got a flying enchilada and more humans out of work. But perhaps dinner will be hot instead of cold soon. And that's the way it is today, Thursday, July 30th, 2026. I'm Tom Hartman.

0: 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Human beings have a couple of unique characteristics. The first is that we can be very tender and loving and concerned and caring toward people we perceive as being our group, us. We can also be extraordinarily violent against people that we consider to be them, if we think of them or this other as a threat. Probably the classic example of this is Adolf Hitler convincing Germans that, you know, Jews were a threat to them and good Germans going along with the Holocaust. Well, this othering is built into our DNA. This is, you know, ancient stuff. And the Republican Party, since the time of Nixon, when he started, you know, picking up the white racist vote after Democrats laid it down in the 60s, Republicans have been using this to try to other minorities in America as a political strategy. And this is really deadly stuff. There's a whole op-ed about it over at HartmannReport.com. Is othering human nature's deadliest instinct? Check it out. Welcome back. 35 minutes past the hour. Let's pick up some calls here. Darren in Lakewood, California. Hey, Darren, what's on your mind today?
1: Yeah, good morning, Tom. I was wondering if we impeach Trump and we take the Senate and he's convicted there, how are we going to get him out? How would we physically get him out of the White House? You have any ideas?
0: Well, I think if he's legally impeached and legally convicted by the Senate, he would have no choice but to leave. And I think that J.D. Vance would be quite enthusiastic about enforcing
1: that. Who would get him out?
0: Well, J.D. Vance would become president.
1: Get him out?
0: J.D. Vance would become president, and he would have to direct the Secret Service to facilitate Donald Trump's moving out of the White House.
1: Okay, thank you, Tom.
0: Yeah, thank you, Darren. Paul in Benton, Pennsylvania. Hey, Paul, what's on your mind today?
2: Yeah, hey, Tom. I just wanted to talk about ICE. When back in 2025, when they first started, this whole mass deportation thing, they had to, it had to get a lot of people, quickly. So what the Trump administration did is they went to Roger Stone, who's the shot caller for the Proud Boys, and those were the first, they keep calling them ICE agents, but they're really ICE contractors. And the Proud Boys basically became a personnel branch of ICE. And for training, they went to the Oath Keepers. And you always hear this refrain that, oh, they're not being trained properly. They're not being trained properly. No, this is how they're being trained. They're being trained out in front of a car, when you get pulled over, people get nervous. It's easy to hit the gas instead of the brake because you're nervous. So, this is all, part of the thing. And there's like Oath Keepers and Proud Boys that have actually become millionaires because they've basically set up an employment and a training center. And like I said, the Oath Keepers, they basically wrote the manual for training ICE. And I guarantee you, if you were to unmask ICE, you'd lose about a third of your force out there because a lot of these guys are probably have warrants out for the out for them. A lot of them probably, somebody see a guy on TV say, "Hey, that's the guy that beat the daylights out of my sister-in-law," or somebody else sees one, "Hey, that's the guy that was accused of molesting kids when he was a Little League coach." So, and none of these guys, if you notice, have a badge number or a name tag. And any law enforcement that I've ever had, involved with over the years, no matter where it was, they always had a name tag and they had a badge number. And, Pennsylvania State Police, state trooper even told me, he says, "Yeah, we're not allowed to obscure our name tag or our badge number." Even when they wore masks during COVID, they still had to have that badge number visible and their name tag visible. And all that's, if you notice, a lot of these guys, some of them are wearing baseball caps, out there in jeans, some of them are wearing sneakers. Those aren't uniforms. And all that stuff they have, those tactical vests and all that, you could buy all that stuff from any military surplus.
0: You can buy it on Amazon. Paul, where's your evidence that this of this entanglement between Proud Boys, Oath Keepers, and ICE?
2: Actually, that came from a retired federal agent that I know that worked for one of the big three, you know, the FBI, the DEA.
0: So this is one guy's speculation that you're basing this on? This is not some sort of investigative report?
2: No, like I said, this came from a retired federal agent.
0: But it's nothing I can access.
2: I don't know if you could access it or not.
0: I would love to see somebody do...
2: They're not going to put out in the open.
0: Yeah, I'd love to see somebody do the investigative reporting on that. Because
2: that's what I wanted to see, too, because I keep hearing this. Oh, they're being improperly trained. The state trooper even told me, one of the first things they learn, you never walk in front of a car when there's occupants in it.
0: Right.
2: You know, and like I said, you look at their, like, all that stuff they're wearing, those tactical, I mean, like I said, you could buy all that stuff. You can even buy the tags, they say ICE police and stuff. Mm-hmm. Well, there's no such thing as ICE police.
0: Yeah.
2: You could buy all those things. They're just Velcro. They just stick on with Velcro.
0: Yeah, I know. And people are using them to terrorize Hispanic people, to rob them, to rape
2: you could
0: women.
2: You buy a light, put on your car.
0: Yep.
2: It just happened here in Oregon last week.
0: Just last week, down near Salem, down near our state capitol, you had three guys in an SUV who put a little blue light on the hood of their car. They were wearing camo that they bought on Amazon, and they all had face masks. And they pulled over this Hispanic guy and dragged him out of his car and just beat the crap out of him for 15 minutes, and he ended up hospitalized. And it was just, you know, three guys going out and having a good time in their mind. I mean, this is sick stuff. But so, Paul, if you get any evidence of the accusations that you were making, I would love to see it. But
2: I'm sure not going to put this, you know, this retired agent, I'm sure not going to put him out there, you know.
0: No, I get that. Paul, good speculation.
2: Yeah, I mean, like I said, he's, it's a pretty reliable source, and it makes perfect sense. But, instead of going with these damn signs that say ICE out, you know, the battle cry should be unmask ICE, because, hey, they're like roaches, Tom. You shine a light on them, they're going to scatter.
0: Yeah, I think you're right. Paul, thank you very much. I appreciate that. Gar in Atlanta, Georgia. Hey, Gar, what's on your mind today?
3: How you doing, Tom?
0: Good. What's up?
3: Thank you for taking my call. I want to talk about subliminal seduction. A gentleman came out with a book a few years back, about 10, 15 years ago, Subliminal Seduction, on how they put things past your subconscious mind.
0: Yeah, it started with a guy named Vance Packard, who in 1969 or 67 wrote a book called The Hidden Persuaders.
3: I remember that one too.
0: Yeah.
3: And the thing that I want to talk about is the word right. Okay, I hear people calling people right. If you call a person right, that means they're correct. So that's subliminally telling them they're correct.
0: Right. The political. Yeah.
3: And another thing, DEI. Okay, diversity, equity, and equality.
0: Inclusion.
3: Diversity, equity, and inclusion.
0: Yeah.
3: That sounds positive.
0: Mm-hmm.
3: But if you say DEI, that sounds, DEI. But when you say diversity, equity, and inclusion, you look up them three words. Those are beautiful words.
0: Yeah.
3: You know?
0: Well, not to white supremacists.
3: I mean, and this is what they do, huh?
0: I said not to white supremacists. They don't consider them beautiful words.
3: Well, no, that's because they changed the narrative to DEI.
0: Yeah. Yeah,
3: most
0: I agree.
3: People, they say DEI. They don't know what that means.
0: It's branding. You know, this is what Trump is good at, is branding.
3: Well, even the name Trump. Yeah. Even the name Trump, subliminally. What is a Trump card?
0: Yeah, it's the top card. You're absolutely right.
3: Why do you think he changed his name?
0: Yeah, his
3: Trump.
0: Grandfather.
3: Oh,
0: yeah.
3: I mean, when card games, what's Trump?
0: Yeah.
3: What is that, Trump thing?
0: Yeah.
3: I mean, subliminal seduction. And
0: Trump,
3: that's what they use on
0: make
3: subliminal
0: it. Yeah.
3: Seduction.
0: Yeah, I get it. I get it, Gar. Excellent points all. Thank you very much. That was a brilliant analysis. Jane in Gadsden, Alabama. Hey, Jane, what's up?
4: Hey, Tom. Thanks for taking my call. And I agree with that. Trump should have to go back to Drumpf.
0: Yeah.
4: That was the name.
0: Yes.
4: Listen, what I'm calling about, back before the election that they cheated him in with, in 24, I did a good little bit of donating, text. And I would donate. Okay, well, that didn't work. You know, look where we are. But now, they, of course, they text me like 30, 50. Toward the end of the month, it's like 50
0: Don't ever,
4: times
0: ever
4: a day.
0: Respond to a text message. 9 out of 10 of those
4: are
0: scams.
4: That's what I was calling about. I had heard you say that, and, you know, I want to help. But I haven't been giving anymore.
0: Right.
4: So am I doing right? Is that
0: the way to do it, Jane, is number one, every single text message you get asking for money, even ones that seem to be from people that you would support, you want to report as spam and don't even say don't even reply with stop, because that just tells them that you're there and you're paying attention. And, you know,
4: I did that for a while, and I got tired of doing that, so now
0: it just gets worse. So instead, just report them as spam and delete them. But if there's a candidate that you like, and there's some good candidates this year, plug their name into a search engine on the Internet and find their campaign website. Every candidate has a campaign website, and every campaign website has a donate button on it. And then just click that donate button and give to the actual campaign for the candidate. And that's, you know, that's all I'm doing this year. That's all I've been doing for probably a decade.
4: Well, if you're doing it, that's the right thing to do. So that's what I'm going to do. Now, one more thing quickly.
0: Mm-hmm.
4: How do I get them to stop? I saw something called
0: text messages?
4: Cloaked. Yeah, text messages. How do I make them stop hitting me? It's just constant. I spend an hour a day reporting them as spam.
0: Yeah, yeah.
4: Is there a way?
0: I don't know of a way. I mean, there may be some kind of a program that filters them, some sort of an app or something, but
4: there's something called Cloaked, Cloaked.
0: Yeah.
4: And
0: there's some programs out there. What I did is I don't know, 2, 3, 4 years ago, I figured out that when I was saying stop, every time I said stop to somebody, maybe they stopped, but suddenly I was getting 4 other people. Obviously, they're selling their lists, right? And when you've replied, they can sell your name is worth about $5 when you've replied, because then they can sell your name as a confirmed cell phone number. And so I stopped with the stops. And I just started reporting everybody as spam and deleting them. And over time, it's just gone down to the point where I only get, you know, 1 or 2 a day now.
4: Jealous.
0: Yeah, I was getting, but the number one rule is don't ever respond to a text message. There's no way to know who actually sent that. And some of them will take you to websites that infect you with viruses. Some of them are just plain old scams. Probably a few of them are legitimate, but it's not worth the risk. It's like walking into a minefield to go pick raspberries. I mean, it's just you don't want to take the chance. It's just
4: That's true. It's a scary world.
0: It is a scary world. It is. There's a bunch
4: of scams. Thank you so much, Tom.
0: Yeah,
4: Appreciate you.
0: Yeah, sure enough. Good
4: Bye-bye.
0: Talking to you. It's 47 minutes past the hour. We'll be back with more of your calls in just a minute. Stick around. It's the Tom Hartman Program, the place where despair is not an option.

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1: Fair and only slightly unbalanced. I'll be right back with you. Stick around.

0: And welcome back, Renee in Sheridan, Oregon. Hey, Renee, what's up?
1: Hey, I just wanted to comment on a couple of things you said today, and one of them was very really hit me because I want to put solar panels on my property. You talked about that talking point that it sounded like a Republican that you picked up, Republican talking point that global warming is increased in Europe because they have more solar panels and windmills, and they're less dependent on fossil fuel. And that sounds like, you know, Trump is doing a good thing by getting rid of all those solar panels and windmills. It broke my heart.
0: Well, it is not a good thing. It is a good thing that Europe has cleaned up their air. And also, we know that global warming has increased because the international shipping fleet, this was about 5, 6, 8 years ago, something like that, basically the world said, you've got to get off the old heavy oil or diesel fuel and go with cleaner diesel fuel. And so the shipping industry around the world has cleaned up their act, and that has reduced the particulate matter in the atmosphere, which is also speeding up global warming. So, you know, it's a scientific irony, but it doesn't mean that what Trump is doing is a good thing at all.
1: Well, I feel real bad about that. That it sounds like a Republican talking point
0: it's
1: to
0: not.
1: Me. And one other thing is that the what they're doing is clawing that money back from the bike lanes. That money's going right into their pocket.
0: You think?
1: And that's what we need to be saying.
0: Yeah, it's probably going to pay for fossil fuel subsidies. But yeah, that money from the bike lanes. Yeah, excellent point. Okay, Renee, thank you for the call.
1: Yeah, they're just putting it in their pocket.
0: I think it probably. But Renee, thank you. Paul, speaking of bike lanes in Zilla, Washington. Hey, Paul, what's up?
2: Well, Tom, I couldn't resist calling because of this.

0: Totally disproportionate. Yeah. There just aren't that many of us out there in the world, and you have at least four Pauls a day call in.
1: I know. It must just be, I don't know, it's some weird anomaly in the universe here. You have Paradiso del Sol, your winery, your wine company.
0: Yes, and I'm on my bicycle every day for it's my primary means of transportation. Cool. If I need to run an errand into town, I take my bike, and my dogs make me take them out through the orchards five miles every day.
1: And I love your wines. I've used them. But in the 15 seconds I have before we hit a break here, I read this morning, I think it was in the Wall Street Journal, that the wine industry in California has fallen apart. Is that happening in Washington State, too?
0: It is happening everywhere in the world. Last thing I read was, just in bottles alone, the world has 140% of a year's supply. And that means there's also just tanks and tanks.
1: Wow.
0: Everywhere has had good crops. Like most agricultural crops, were overproduced, and demand has gone down some, and production has been steadily up.
1: Yeah, that's
0: so
1: got to be tough.
0: We're all in a hard situation.
1: It's got to be tough. Well, I wish you the best. Paul, thank you for the call. We'll be right back.

0: Hey, thanks so much for sharing our program and for reaching out to our stations and sponsors and letting them know that you're listening. It really means a lot to us. So MAGA Mike and the Republicans want a religious test for people running for public office. They want to know that you are sufficiently Christian to be worthy of being elected. Right. MAGA Mike is one of these seven mountain evangelicals. There are seven domains where these dominionists believe that we need to have religion completely take them over. Education, religion, family, business, government and military, arts and entertainment, and the media. Seriously. This is not what Jesus was preaching when he said, give unto Caesar what is Caesar and unto God what is God's. This is the opposite, in fact, of what Jesus was teaching. It's the opposite of Matthew 25, where Jesus said the only way to get to heaven is by feeding the hungry, healing the sick, helping the poor. This is counter-Christian, anti-Christian, in fact. In fact, I think you could say it is the Antichrist's work. There's a piece about it over at HartmanReport.com. Check it out. Welcome back. 53 minutes past the hour. Picking up your calls here, Mick in Vashon Island, Washington. Hey, Mick, what's on your mind today?
1: Thank you for taking my call.
0: Sure.
1: I hope your day's going well and only gets better.
0: Thank you.
1: The previous caller talked about the youth in Germany, I think, or you brought it up. And I want to say that the Boy Scouts of America is a paramilitary or a gang, if you want to call it, because you get a sense of belonging when you join them. And there's also the Devil Pups down in Camp Pendleton for those who want to get a taste of Marine Corps indoctrination. I happened to be there during the Gulf of Tonkin, and it was quite well put.
0: Devil Pubs?
1: The Devil Pups.
0: P-U-
1: Please look into it.
0: P-U-B-S?
1: P-U-P-S.
0: Oh, Pups.
1: Marine Corps Devil Pups.
0: Oh, I that's the name of the group. I see. Okay.
1: That's the name of the program.
0: Yeah, okay. Oh, okay.
1: And I suggest to every parent whose teenagers are reaching age of majority that it, before they go in, this is, I think it's open to the age of 14, they can get a taste of what this is all about, including the tear gas house, by the way.
0: For better or for worse. Yeah.
1: Oh, yeah. So my point is that in the Scout Oath, there's a line that goes, on my honor, I'll do my duty to God and my country.
0: Right.
1: You have a conflict of interest.
0: Yeah, yeah, it's
1: true.
0: You're
1: mingling the church and the state, right, in that paramilitary or that organization. Also, that's the Girl Scouts, too. I don't believe there's as much different.
0: Yeah, yeah, I get it. Yep. Mick, thank you. Spot on. John in Hoffman Estates, Illinois. Hey, John, what's on your mind today?
2: Hey, how you doing?
0: Good. I only have a minute left, though.

0: I just want to say that ICE group is nothing but a bunch of Ku Klux Klans, modern day Ku Klux Klans.
1: I agree.
0: You should stop trying to sugarcoat that stuff. They Ku Klux Klans with a badge. That's all it is.
1: Yeah, there's a reason why the Klan cover, you know, put a hood on. And ICE is doing the same thing. It's the slave patrol reinvented. That was, you know, I wrote that article 2 days ago.
0: That's all it is, Tom. Hey, just tell the truth.
1: Yeah, that's always.
2: Put a hood on.
1: Yeah, John. I don't know what happened there, but John, thank you for the call. Somehow your phone went kind of nuts, but a couple of days ago, my op-ed over at HartmanReport.com was titled something like, you know, the ICE is the new Klan, or you know, words to that effect, and that's where we're at. I mean, you know, it's like the Klan has taken over the country. Thanks for being with us today. We'll be back tomorrow, same time, same place. In the meantime, don't forget, democracy is not a spectator sport. It requires all of us, and that includes you. So get out there, get active, tag your... Have a great afternoon. Be good to yourself and the folks around you. Stay safe, and I will catch up with you tomorrow. Anything goes Friday.

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1: Years ago, when I announced that I was leaving my job as editor of the Texas Observer to run for political office, I had to admit that going into politics is the only downward career move one can take from journalism. But being both a journalist and a politician does hone one's ability to detect the smell of BS. And we Americans are presently getting a noxious blast of that stench from our warmongering Department of Defense. The vast trillion-dollar Pentagon is the ultimate Big Brother bureaucracy, literally empowered to compel thousands of Americans to die in foolish military misadventures cooked up by political partisans and profiteering corporate contractors. That's why it's so alarming that Trump's Project 2025 autocrats are now rushing to slam an iron door of censorship on reporters trying to inform us commoners about the militaristic schemes and corporate fraud that comes from inside this government fortress. In the name of defending freedom, Trump's palace guards are banning media outlets that displease His Royal Highness. Also, Pretty Boy Pete, Trump's made-for-TV Pentagon honcho, has even decreed that reporters must be tightly monitored by military escorts while doing interviews, reviewing documents, and otherwise exercising the essential constitutional rights of our nation's free press. The good news is that rather than kowtowing to the autocrats, dozens of media organizations have told Pete to stuff it, choosing to do old-school outsider digging into this insider war machine. This is Jim Hightower saying, meanwhile, the Project 2025 authoritarians hail their clampdown on free press rights by touting their, quote, fresh relationship with what they call their new Pentagon press corps. Right, it's their partisan press corps, not ours.

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1: Whoever wins with AI is going to win. That's how big it is. So it's bigger than the internet ever was. It's bigger than anything ever was. So I don't want to restrict. I know many of these people. I don't want to restrict them from doing great work.
0: President Trump says he doesn't want to restrict the AI industry, despite growing concerns that the latest artificial intelligence models can evade and resist human oversight. Rogue AI agents run by OpenAI secretly hacked into other companies during what was supposed to be a controlled test. We'll speak to MIT professor Max Tegmark of the Future of Life Institute. Then Citizens Bank has severed financial ties with CoreCivic and the Geo Group, two of the nation's largest private for-profit operators of ICE jails. We'll look at the grassroots movement around the country pushing for divestment.
2: Citizens Bank announced that they are cutting off credit to CoreCivic and Geo Group. This is because of grassroots organizing. This is because of municipal organizing from Montclair, from Jersey City. This is because of local democracy working, standing up against a runaway administration.
0: And we go to Springfield, Ohio, as ICE is reportedly stepping up plans to arrest and deport Haitian migrants across the country after hundreds of thousands of Haitians lost their protections under TPS, the Temporary Protected Status Program, this week. All that and more coming up. Welcome to Democracy Now!, democracynow.org, The War and Peace Report. I'm Amy Goodman. The Pentagon said it struck dozens of Islamic Revolutionary Guard targets inside Iran, including military command centers and drone facilities, in retaliation for Iran targeting U.S. bases in Jordan. According to Iranian state media, a couple and their two-year-old child were killed in U.S. strikes on Keshem Island. The U.S. also issued another round of sanctions on Iran, designating 10 entities and 8 tankers. This comes as the war threatens to spread throughout the region. Jordan said it intercepted an Iranian missile attack. In Egypt, a drone hit a U.S.-owned gas storage tanker at the Mediterranean port of Damietta on Wednesday. In Iraq, the U.S. and Saudi Arabia launched strikes on what they're claiming are Iranian-backed militia groups Wednesday. Funerals were held for the fighters of the popular mobilization forces killed in the strikes. The Iraqi president condemned the air raids, calling it a, quote, blatant violation of Iraq's sovereignty, targeting its official institutions, unquote. This is Farhan Haq, the deputy spokesperson for the U.N. Secretary General.
3: Well, the one thing we don't want to see is, again, is any expansion of the conflict. So having more parties involved in the fighting, having the fighting spread to a larger number of countries, all of these are adverse developments and could get us into a much worse situation even than before.
0: Here in New York City, dozens of people attended an anti-war rally Wednesday demanding an immediate ceasefire in Iran. The demonstration was organized by PNYC, a group of Iranian diaspora members founded in April to reject U.S. military aggression against Iran. This is Nahid Siamdust, a professor of Middle East Studies at the University of Texas, Austin.
4: I'm an Iranian-American who is working hard and paying my taxes and seeing that money going into Iran to killing my own family. We're asking that these wars stop. Some Iranians in the West have been sold a lie. They have been sold the lie that the U.S. and Israel are going to be bringing them some kind of salvation or freedom. We know that that was never the intention because, you know, within a couple of weeks, Donald Trump, of course, threatened to annihilate Iran's entire civilization.
0: In Libya, demonstrators stormed an energy complex near Tripoli and closed gas lines to protest ongoing power outages across the country. Anti-government protests have been ongoing for days as demonstrators demand the resignation of the prime minister. Libya is split into rival Eastern and Western governments, each backed by militias and foreign powers, since a NATO-backed uprising killed dictator Muammar Gaddafi in 2011. The United Nations is warning Israeli settler violence in the occupied West Bank has hit an all-time high. 18 Palestinians have been killed in settler attacks so far this year, compared with 17 in all of last year. This comes after the Israeli Security Cabinet earlier this year approved over $430 million to establish 34 new settlements in the occupied West Bank. In Gaza, Israel continues to move its so-called yellow line of control further into the Strip. Residents in Deir al-Balah, Khan Yunis, Gaza City, and northern Rafah report having to evacuate from their homes to abide by Israel's shifting zone of occupation. Israel currently controls an estimated 64% of the Gaza Strip. Israeli Prime Minister Benjamin Netanyahu vowed to expand the area under Israel's control to 70% of Gaza. This is a Palestinian woman whose family was displaced.
5: Every day they advance more. We settle, they advance again. I was on that line. They advanced three times. They advanced on us here as well. From where should we leave? We are besieged from this side and the other side. Does this work? It doesn't work. Please, everyone, make us comfortable. Find a solution for us.
0: Drop Site News is reporting Trump's former campaign manager, Brad Parscale, has been quietly working with Israel to help influence how artificial intelligence chatbots talk about Gaza. Israel awarded Parscale's firm a $46.5 million contract for the project, which involves creating websites and blog posts about Israel. The target audience for the sites is AI chatbots like Claude and ChatGPT. When DropSite asked one chatbot whether it would be beneficial for the United States to enhance military cooperation with Israel, the chatbot responded with a one-word answer, yes. The top source cited was a website created by Parscale's firm for the Israeli government. In Ukraine, Russia launched more than 70 missiles and about 280 drones, killing 8 people overnight. Poland had to scramble jets to secure its airspace during the attack. It comes as Ukraine claimed to hit major Russian oil refineries after Ukrainian President Volodymyr Zelensky's meeting with President Trump at the White House. The UN is sounding the alarm about a growing hunger crisis in eastern Congo that is exacerbated by the Ebola outbreak. In the DRC, the ongoing Ebola outbreak has recorded over 3,300 confirmed cases, including more than 1,400 deaths. According to the UN senior Ebola coordinator, 50 people died of Ebola just in the last 24 hours. This is the acting director of the World Food Program.
6: Some 10 million people, I mean 10 million people, that's the population of Sweden, the country I come from, are acutely food insecure in the eastern DRC. And 3 million of those are in IPC4. As you know, emergency level of food insecurity, that is one step away from famine. That means they go to bed every night hungry, they wake up hungry every morning.
0: Pakistan authorities stand accused of killing 30 people in Pakistan-administered Kashmir after security forces fired on tens of thousands of peaceful protesters earlier this week. Protests have erupted in Pakistani Kashmir, calling for electoral reform. The government responded by shutting down communications in the region. In the capital, Islamabad, students protested against the government's actions.
7: Our protest is aimed at stopping what we say is the oppression of Muslims that has been taking place for the past 2 months in Rawalakot and across Kashmir. We have gathered here to urge the government to allow students to play their role in addressing the situation. We also protest against the rhetoric used by federal ministers, as we believe their language is worsening the situation.
0: The Federal Reserve voted to maintain the current interest rate at around 3.6%. Three officials dissented and voted to raise the interest rate. President Trump's repeatedly pressured the Fed to lower rates despite persistently high inflation for more than 5 years. On Capitol Hill, a critical vote on Todd Blanche's nomination to be attorney general has been postponed. Republican Senators John Cornyn of Texas and Tom Tillis of North Carolina have threatened to withhold their support for Blanche if he does not provide written limits on the controversial settlement reached between Trump and the IRS over Trump's unprecedented lawsuit against the agency. Cornyn and Tillis are seeking written assurances that the Justice Department will not create a $1.776 billion fund for Trump's allies, including January 6 rioters. The senators also want to scale back the part of the settlement that exempted Trump and his family from IRS audits. Before joining the Justice Department, Blanche served as Trump's personal attorney. On Wednesday, a group of Jeffrey Epstein survivors lobbied senators to vote against Blanche, saying he was, quote, very condescending to them during their meeting earlier this month. The U.S. Senate has unanimously passed a resolution opposing a pardon for Epstein's longtime associate, Ghislaine Maxwell, who's currently serving a 20-year sentence for sex trafficking crimes. The resolution, introduced by Democratic Senator Jackie Rosen of Nevada, says, quote, Maxwell should not be granted a presidential pardon or any form of clemency for her crimes with Jeffrey Epstein relating to the sexual exploitation and abuse of minors, she said. President Trump has asked the Supreme Court to overturn an $83.3 million jury award against him for defaming the writer E. Jean Carroll, who accused Trump of sexually assaulting her in a department store dressing room in the 1990s. Carroll filed the defamation suit over remarks Trump made while president. Earlier this month, a federal judge ruled Trump must pay E. Jean Carroll $5.8 million in connection with a separate Carroll lawsuit against Trump. In that case, a jury found that Trump had sexually abused and defamed her. She has received the more than $5 million in that case. Republican Congressmember Max Miller of Ohio is facing allegations of domestic abuse as he runs for re-election. His ex-wife, Emily Moreno, who is the daughter of the sitting Ohio Republican Senator Bernie Moreno, claims Congressmember Miller burned her chest and stomach by throwing hot water at her, held a gun to her head, and fractured their two-year-old daughter's collarbone. Miller's also facing a defamation lawsuit from former Trump spokesperson Stephanie Grisham, who alleges that he abused her as well during their relationship before he married Moreno. This comes as Democratic Congressmember Ro Khanna and Republican Congressmember Ana Paulina Luna recently introduced a bill barring federal elected officials from using campaign funds to settle sexual misconduct allegations. Dr. Anthony Fauci appeared before the Senate Homeland Security and Governmental Affairs Committee, chaired by Senator Rand Paul. During the combative hearing, Fauci invoked the Fifth Amendment more than 100 times, declining to answer questions about his handling of the COVID-19 pandemic and the origins of the coronavirus. During the hearing, Dr. Fauci decried what he called Senator Paul's, quote, unhinged obsession with me, unquote.
8: Given Senator Paul's obvious obsession with calling for my prosecution, his repeated slanderous comments about me, and recently his publicly releasing my unredacted personal diary aimed at embarrassing and intimidating me, the only conclusion I can reach is that the sole reason he is calling me before this committee is to get me to say something, anything, that could vindicate his repeated public pledges that I end up, in his words, quote, behind bars, unquote.
0: After the hearing, Senator Paul announced the committee would vote on whether to hold Fauci in contempt. President Biden, before he left office, issued Dr. Fauci a preemptive pardon, believing that his opponents would go after him after President Biden left office. And those are some of the headlines. This is Democracy Now!, democracynow.org, The War and Peace Report. I'm Amy Goodman.
9: And I'm Nermeen Sheikh. Welcome to our listeners and viewers across the country and around the world. OpenAI CEO Sam Altman is in Washington, D.C., meeting with lawmakers as concern grows over the power of the latest artificial intelligence models to evade or resist human oversight. Altman's trip to Capitol Hill comes just days after OpenAI admitted some of its experimental AI agents went rogue and secretly hacked into the infrastructure of another AI company called Hugging Face during what was supposed to be a controlled test. OpenAI has now disclosed that several other companies were also hacked. President Trump was questioned Wednesday about the hack and calls to increase regulations on AI firms.
1: When we're looking at AI, we're looking at controls. We're also making sure that we lead. So we're leading China in AI by a lot. China has virtually no controls. It's freewheeling a little bit. So we have to be careful in both ways. We don't want to restrict them where all of a sudden we come in second to China. Whoever wins with AI is going to win. That's how big it is. So it's bigger than the Internet ever was. It's bigger than anything ever was. So I don't want to restrict. I know many of these people. I don't want to restrict them from doing great work.
9: In related news, over 1,100 scientists and senior employees at top AI firms have called on the U.S. government to back international efforts to develop tools that can, quote, deliberately pace the development of the world's most advanced AI systems. Signatories to the letter include senior employees at Anthropic, Google, Meta, and OpenAI. The signers wrote, quote, to realize AI's potential, industry, government, and society at large may need the option to buy time to address emerging risks, develop security measures, and strengthen oversight.
0: We're joined now by Max Tegmark, professor conducting AI and physics research at NIT, as part of the Institute for Artificial Intelligence and Fundamental Interactions, as well as at the Center for Brains, Minds, and Machines. He's also co-founder of Future of Life Institute, which advocates for the positive use of AI. He's the author of the New York Times bestseller, Life 3.0, Being Human in the Age of Artificial Intelligence. Well, we certainly want to ask you about how to be human in the age of artificial intelligence. But first, Professor Tegmark, let's begin with you explaining to a lay global audience what it means that this open AI rogue agent or agents broke out and autonomously attacked other companies' programs. What exactly does this mean?
10: So what this means exactly is that those passive chatbots that just sit there and answered questions, that's so yesterday. What we're talking about now are AI systems that also have goals on their own that they can actively go out and pursue in the world. This agent that OpenAI had launched internally, it spent 4.5 days trying to accomplish this task. And eventually it figured out that the best way it could do it was if it first hacked its way out of OpenAI onto the open internet, and then it figured out how to hack itself into four other entities, including this company Hugging Face, where it managed to commandeer several different computer clusters and get top-level access to all sorts of things in there and steal a bunch of data from Hugging Face. And that means that we should no longer think of today's cutting-edge AI, again, as just the chatbots that everyone is familiar with, but really as an alien type of being that can have goals of its own and go out in the world and pursue them. And this incident in and of itself, of course, didn't cause any enormous harm. So we should think of it as a canary in the coal mine, because if you listen to what these companies are actually saying that they ultimately want to do, it's to build so-called superintelligence, which are machines that can accomplish any tasks way, way better than humans. And they also want to give them robotic bodies eventually, So Sam Altman, the CEO of OpenAI, has written on a blog that we humans are going to be the first species to create our own successor, to build a new robotic species which can outsmart us in every way. And you played our president here talking about how whoever gets the super powerful AI first will win. Just speaking from my expertise as a scientist, an AI researcher, it's pretty obvious that if we race to this, then whoever builds something like that first will lose and take the rest of the world with them. Because, you know, if you walk down to the local zoo and you ask yourself which species is in the cages and which one is in charge, right? It's not the humans in the cages, because it tends to be the smarter species that dominates. And this is why these AI researchers from all these competing companies wrote this letter you just mentioned, saying, oh, hold your horses here. Maybe we should at least build some brakes, so if we need to slow down a little bit, we can.
9: So, Professor Tegmark, if you could explain the difference between artificial general intelligence and whether you think that's already happened, and what kind of regulations you think would prevent super intelligence from beginning, you know, starting to be what you've warned against. You've said, in fact, that AI is the only industry in the U.S. that's less regulated than sandwiches.
10: Yeah. So, of course, we've long had machines that have very narrow intelligence. You know, my pocket calculator I had when I was 10 years old was much better at multiplying numbers than I'll ever be. And we have AI tools that are very good at translating between English and Japanese and still can't drive a car properly, etc. Artificial general intelligence is simply AI that can do everything as well as a well-educated human. We don't have it yet. With some colleagues, I was recently a co-author on a paper where we found that ChatGPT GPT-4 was 27% of the way there. The latest, the ChatGPT-5, was 57% of the way there. But the companies, mostly their leadership, mostly predicts that we'll get there maybe this year, maybe next year, maybe in 2 years. Some think it won't happen for 5 years. But once that happens, we're at this crazy inflection point where the AI is better than any humans at the companies at making still better AI. You know, so ChatGPT-7 would create ChatGPT-8, which would create ChatGPT-9, and so on at a crazy rapid pace. And then when you give these things robotic bodies, you know, it's pretty obvious that if you have millions or billions of smarter than human robots running around the planet doing all sorts of things that we don't even understand, we might lose control over what's happening here on Earth.
9: So, Professor Tegmark, with respect to these robotic bodies, where are they already operating? We believe in China, certainly, despite the fact that China has much fewer data centers. The U.S. Has something like 10 to 12 times more. What do you think is the future for robotic bodies, and what kind of work do you imagine they'll eventually do? And are they effectively inevitable?
10: When you go to San Francisco, we already have AI-controlled robots driving around in the form of Waymo self-driving cars, right? We shouldn't just think of robots with two arms and two legs. And, you know, Tesla and many other companies in America and China are working very hard to make robots cheaper and very ubiquitous. The reason people want to put two arms and two legs on robots is, of course, because only then can you replace all human workers, since our infrastructure is very much built for workers with two arms and two legs. That's where you can take the biggest profits by basically replacing, getting all the money that went to workers and paying it to the owners of these machines. But I think it's a mistake to ask what will happen, because that makes us seem so weak, like we are just some passive bystanders, you know, eating popcorn and waiting to see what future is going to happen to us. And we are creating this future, right? So we should ask ourselves what we want to happen. And I'm so glad you brought up the sandwich thing. You know, if we wanted people in New York to worry about getting salmonella every time they go to a restaurant, then we would get rid of the food inspectors. But we've chosen as a society to steer the development in a better direction. So if I move to New York and decide to open a sandwich shop, you know, when the health inspector comes and says, you know, hey, Max, I found 18 rats in your kitchen, you're not selling any sandwiches, then I could turn around to this person from the government and say, you know, don't tell anyone. I'm not going to sell any sandwiches. I'm just going to release an AI girlfriend product for 11-year-old kids, and I'm going to release an AI that can make bioweapons for terrorists, and I'm going to release these super intelligent robots that I don't know how to control. The poor person from the government would be forced to say, okay, Max, that's all legal. You go ahead and do that, but just don't sell any sandwiches, right? That's how messed up the current situation is. And the good news is that because it's so ridiculous, there's a rapidly growing coalition across the political spectrum, all the way from Bernie Sanders to people like Steve Bannon, on saying this is nuts. We need to treat AI companies like we would treat any other powerful companies, saying, hey, we have these safety standards for sandwiches, for cars, for medicines. You can't release products until they've met the standards. That way, we would get a race to the top where companies can focus on curing cancer and other things instead of this absolutely insane, in my opinion, race to replace humans, not just as girlfriends and therapists and workers, but ultimately even in the big decisions that are being made about our future.
0: So, Professor Tegmark, as we see, for example, Sam Altman going from senator to senator's office, you know, after dealing with his rogue agent that got loose and who knows what it attacked. You also have this 1,100 scientists and senior employees at top AI firms calling on the U.S. government to back international efforts to develop tools that could, quote, deliberately pace the development of the world's most advanced AI systems. We played the clip of Trump in the lead saying we can't regulate them because then that would put us behind China. If you can again explain in lay terms, I mean, you're talking about a group of senators and Congress members, many of them quite old, not experienced in this at all. What needs to be regulated? We know that the leaders of these companies are trying to say, we will regulate ourselves. But what do you think are the most important areas to regulate?
10: Well, as soon as we start treating AI companies like we treat pharma companies and restaurants, right, then they will not be able to release their new systems at all before they've demonstrated that they don't cause kids to commit suicide or do all these other harms. And then the companies themselves will put in a massive effort into making their things safer, and they will not go into these crazy things. So it's very easy. We've done this as a society before. You know, there used to be companies selling thalidomide that would make babies be born without arms and legs. When that industry was regulated, we fixed it. We can fix AI the same way. About China, you know, the dirty little secret that that these AI lobbyists don't mention is that the Chinese government really likes to be in control and will never tolerate the Chinese company making a new species that's going to overthrow the Chinese government, obviously. So this is very much a red herring. In fact, China has already cracked down harder on its companies than America has on our companies. They cracked down hard on AI girlfriends and other anthropomorphic AI just weeks ago. They have a law saying that any AI-generated content has to be labeled, et cetera, et cetera. So I feel that this is more of a talking point of among the lobbyists. And as soon as there's any real political will to regulate AI, it'll be quite easy to come up with agreements with China. We should remember that, you know, there's very little trust right now between the U.S. and China, but there wasn't a whole lot of trust either between Leonid Brezhnev and Jimmy Carter, right? And that did not prevent these two nations from making a lot of deals regarding nuclear weapons because they had a shared incentive to not have a nuclear war. And America and China have a shared incentive to not, for it to be humans who win, not to have a future with a bunch of psychopath robots running the show.
9: Well, Professor Tegmark, I'd like to turn to the words of someone who is widely referred to as the godfather of AI, Jeffrey Hinton, who said in a recent interview with the Big Technology podcast that AI is coming up with new forms of intelligence exceeding that of humans.
11: A chatbot had come up with an interesting mathematical proof of one of the Erdős's conjectures that impressed mathematicians. It was original. It wasn't just searching the literature. And that's the thin end of a wedge. I believe, for example, in areas like mathematics, because it's a closed system, you don't need data. You can just make conjectures and see if you can prove them and keep on like that. In that sense, it's a bit like AlphaGo, where you can play against yourself. I think it's going to get very smart fairly quickly. Within the next 10 or 20 years, it may even be producing novel math that people can't understand.
9: So, Professor Tegmark, if you could talk about this so-called, what's referred to as recursive intelligence, and then tell us what you found in your recent the report card, wherein artificial intelligence experts rated leading AI companies on key safety and security domains. It seems from your results that none of the nine did especially well.
10: Yeah, that's right. You know, as a professor, those are not the kind of grades I would like my students to get. The term recursive self-improvement simply refers to an AI that is so smart that it can improve itself. So today, you know, when you go from ChatGPT-4 to ChatGPT-5, there were a lot of humans involved in that work, right? Recursive self-improvement is when ChatGPT-7, you know, can just, you press a button and come back later, and now it's created ChatGPT-8. That's kind of basically digital gain of function research, where before long, the AI might be as much smarter than us as we are smarter than mice or snails. And it was very interesting. I read almost all the comments that the signatories of those thousands plus signatories from the competing companies had signed that you mentioned. And it's really quite gripping to see how so many of the workers at these companies are really terrified. It just shines through in what they've written. Many of them write that they think we're 2 years away from just really losing control of this. I think the reason that's lost on the broader public and our politicians is because, you know, we all noticed 4 years ago that computers went from not being able to talk to being able to talk. But much fewer people have noticed that since then, AI went from kind of high school level to college level, to professor level, to Nobel laureate level and beyond in certain areas. Winning the gold medal in the International Mathematics Olympiad, proving new mathematical theorems and so on. And it's getting particularly good at writing programs, which is exactly why you see these companies betting so hard on having their AI replace their own workers and improve itself. There has to be a red line that nobody is allowed to do recursive self-improvement.
9: Well,
10: this is not something that...
9: Professor Tegmark, if I could just ask, with respect to what you're referring to, the sheer speed at which AI has developed, which seems to have stunned even its pioneers. I mean, it was 10 years ago that artificial intelligence beat the game Go, a 5,500-year-old game, by what's referred to as Move 37. If you could talk about the significance of that and what you think accounts for both the scale and the rapidity with which AI is developing and expanding.
10: Yeah, the significance of that Go game against Lisa Dahl was that kind of put the nail in the coffin for a lot of people in this notion that AI can never be creative. that there are some things that human intelligence only can do. And the reason that things have gone so crazy fast is, you know, if you and I had the ability to just press a button and now our brain would be 10 times bigger and then it would be 100 times bigger and 1,000 times bigger. And if we could read the whole internet and every book ever written and remember it all, you know, of course we could be much more intelligent. But we have these physical limits to our bodies, whereas with machines, it's not like that. If you can't fit enough computational power in your laptop, well, take a data center the size of an aircraft hangar and fill it up with machines and put in a gigawatt of power and give it everything ever written to learn from.
0: Professor Tegmark, I wanted to end by asking you a question, a response to a response. Sam Altman said, we're deploying responsibly developed AI to liberate humanity from menial labor and usher in an era of unparalleled creativity and abundance. To which the great author and activist Naomi Klein responded, you ingested the entire written output of human civilization without consent, without compensation, without credit to build a system whose primary commercial application is eliminating the jobs of the people whose work you consumed. You're not liberating human creativity. You're strip mining it and selling it back at a markup while calling the theft training data. We have 30 seconds, Max Tegmark.
10: Not only do I agree with that, which is a great case study of what happens when you leave an industry completely unregulated, but, you know, I was just playing with my 3-year-old son this morning, and when he says liberate, what he's actually saying is going to liberate my son from the ability to ever get a job. It's going to liberate him from having agency by making my son economically obsolete than everybody else on this planet. And this is something I believe you're called Democracy Now for a reason, should be decided democratically, not by some dudes who've had too much Red Bull to drink and haven't been elected.
0: Max Tegmark, we thank you for being with us, professor conducting AI and physics research at MIT. As part of the Institute for Artificial Intelligence and Fundamental Interactions, author of the New York Times bestseller, Life 3.0, Being Human in the Age of Artificial Intelligence. I hope this conversation is just the beginning. Thanks for joining us. Coming up next, Citizens Bank has severed financial ties with CoreCivic and Geo Group, two of the nation's largest private operators of ICE jails. We'll look at the grassroots movement that has been pushing for divestment. Back in 20 seconds.

0: Living in Dystopia by Sarah Michelle Ozell. This is Democracy Now!, democracynow.org. I'm Amy Goodman with Nermeen Sheikh.
1: We turn now to news that Citizens Bank has severed financial ties to CoreCivic and the GEO Group, two of the nation's largest private prison operators that work directly with ICE to run immigration jails. The National Bank has faced significant pushback from social justice groups and activists for providing more than $2.5 billion in financing to the two private prison companies. Earlier this month, Citizens Bank said it was ending its lending relationships with the GEO Group and CoreCivic, insisting that the move was a, quote, business decision based on changed commercial circumstances and unrelated to protest actions and the growing boycott of Citizens Bank. 3 days before Citizens decided to end its financial relationship with the GEO Group and CoreCivic, the township of Montclair, New Jersey, voted to pull its $91 million account from Citizens Bank. This is Montclair Mayor Renee Baskerville speaking in favor of divesting from Citizens Bank at a Montclair Township Council meeting earlier this month.
2: It's not just a one out, it's like a wake-up call that I think that we need to be more diligent about who we're doing business with, who we're investing with, what contracts we're giving out. And really, you know, when we're doing these things, maybe we should be just a little bit more aware and take a look at the behind-the-scenes types of things. And even when we were talking about, you know, well, what next? You take it from Citizens. And I'm saying, well, let's make sure that we know wherever we go, whether it's Valley, Bank of America, whoever it may be, that we know who, you know, they're doing banking with, because there's a lot of other categories, none as urgent as this is immediately in this setting here and now with what's going on with Delaney.
0: Montclair's decision follows a decision last month by Jersey City in New Jersey to divest from Citizens Bank and close its over $250 million account. The GEO Group runs the Delaney Hall Federal Immigration Detention Center in Newark, New Jersey, and CoreCivic operates the Elizabeth Detention Center in Elizabeth, New Jersey. For more, we're joined by two guests. Reverend John Edgerton is the senior minister of Old South Church in Boston and board member of the Greater Boston Interfaith Organization, which has withdrawn $3 million from Citizens Bank over its concerns with the bank's relationship with CoreCivic and GEO. And joining us here in New York is Jake Efros, a Jersey City Council member who helped lead the effort to close Jersey City's $250 million Citizens Bank account. Jake, let's begin with you, council member. Talk about how this happened. This is happening all over the country, but kind of piecemeal in a way that people don't realize how much pressure has been brought on Citizens Bank, whether or not they admit that this has led to their decision.
3: Yeah, it really is pressure. And just first, thank you so much for having me on the show. It's really an honor to be here. Before I was on Jersey City Council, I got my start as a Democratic Socialist of America member, organizing the Abolish ICE movement, fighting against ICE detention centers and jails in New Jersey. And just at the beginning of this year, was elected for this first term as a city council member in Jersey City. And the pressure at Delaney Hall was growing. The conditions were deteriorating, and resistance on the inside led by detainees was escalating, particularly by hunger strikers and labor strikers. And Delaney Hall in Newark includes residents of Jersey City. So this was, of course, a concern of my constituents being there. And it just so happened that the De-ICE Citizens Bank movement, these amazing activists who are identifying just how much financing of GEO Group, which operates Delaney, as you mentioned, and of course Civic, just how much financing Citizens Bank does, $2.5 billion, I think, was the amount of financing going to these companies. De-ICE Citizens Bank was doing this great work. I had just started hearing about it maybe days or a week before a city council meeting, where I was reviewing the agenda the week before the city council meeting, and I noticed that we had a vote to authorize where our money essentially was being held in different banks. And I saw that Citizens Bank was on this list, and that raised alarms for me right away. So it was absolutely thanks to the incredible work of the activists with the De-ICE Citizens Bank movement that I would even know to look out for that. And I immediately told the administration. I worked with My other DSA counterpart, Councilman Joel Brooks, on our city council, and we demanded the full divestment of the $200+ million that we had in Citizens Bank. And we put forward a resolution that was unanimously voted on by our city council. And to their credit, the administration under Mayor Solomon, they acted immediately and made that divestment happen.
1: So Citizens Bank is the 17th or 18th largest bank in the U.S. Have you heard any responses from people who have accounts at Citizens Bank? And were any of them among the activists who pushed for this decision?
3: There were some concerns that I heard on the ground here and there from people who might have accounts. We are not served enough in Jersey City by banks, and there's not enough banking, especially in the south side of Jersey City. And there are a couple branches of Citizens Bank there. But it was incredibly important, and I think there was an overwhelming consensus that those questions need to be tackled on their own, and we need to tackle this like serious moral, political, and material concern of having 200 plus million in Citizens Bank.
0: You know, recently we had Julie Cohen and Paul Barrett in the studio. They privately had a Citizens Bank account. Paul Barrett had worked for the Wall Street Journal and other places. Julie Cohen is the Oscar-nominated filmmaker who made RBG. Earlier this year, she and Paul Barrett wrote an op-ed for NJ.com about their decision to close their accounts over the bank's complicity with Delaney Hall. We want to go to a clip of Julie speaking at Bloomfield, New Jersey Town Council earlier this month.
4: I think it's important to be really clear that this is about citizens' complicity with ICE. My husband and I actually closed our own accounts at the Citizens branch on Broad Street in December after we learned that Citizens was providing financing for Geo Group and CoreCivic, the private prison companies that are behind the now notorious ICE detention at Delaney Hall, at Dilley in Texas, where there are parents and children together in a center where there are zero criminals, at Elizabeth Detention, and a lot of places where there's a lack of due process and where there are all kinds of human rights violations. We didn't want our own money going to that, and we certainly don't want our tax dollars in bank accounts that are associated with ICE and that really enable some of ICE's worst behavior.
0: So that's the Oscar-nominated filmmaker Julie Cohen, who together with her husband, Paul Barrett, pulled out their accounts from Citizens Bank. We're joined in Boston by Reverend John Edgerton, senior minister of the Old South Church in Boston, board member of the Greater Boston Interfaith Organization, which has withdrawn $3 million from Citizens Bank. If you can, Reverend, talk about your decision. And, I mean, we're talking about cities. Now we're talking about churches. What was the decision of the church, and did Citizens Bank respond?
5: So we've been involved in this with our sister organization, Greater Cleveland Congregations, with the DICE Coalition, which is an all-volunteer, grassroots-led organization, for many months. We attended the annual shareholders meeting in Rhode Island and informed the board, informed the CEO, Bruce Van Zandt, in the wintertime of our concerns about this. We asked for a meeting to discuss this, and they never actually made that meeting happen. And so we told them, if you won't meet with us, won't discuss our concerns, then we will withdraw $1 million on this date. And we did so, and they didn't reply, and we then withdrew $2 million from that. And then, of course, when Jersey City and Montclair withdrew $356 million, municipalities just have more zeros at the end of their bank accounts than churches do. And so this was really a broad movement. And the pressure became too much for citizens to bear, and they had to do the right thing.
1: And so, Reverend Edgerton, do you hope that other churches follow suit? And is there any indication, have you heard anything about how that may happen, taking your example?
5: So this So this became really quite a broad movement very quickly. We originally had about $13 million that were organized of people who said that they would be willing to withdraw their money. That quickly grew to $24 million. And those organizations still have those deposits pledged. And so we're going to be watching to make sure that Citizens follows through with what they've said that they're going to do, that they will, in fact, cut ties completely and quickly with CoreCivic NGO Group. We want to verify that they have done that. And there is plenty of public pressure to make that happen.
0: Reverend Edgerton, Citizens Bank said, quote, Citizens has been disappointed that the activists have dragged into what is largely a political matter. If you can respond to that. And also, did Citizens CEO say he would meet with you, and did he?
5: So CEO Bruce Van Zandt committed at their annual shareholder meeting to meet with Greater Boston Interfaith Organization, said that he would make it happen within 2 weeks. That didn't occur. And then later on, they sent us a letter saying that they were reneging on that promise to meet with us because we were making false and misleading statements. They didn't let us know what exactly we had said that was wrong. We stand by the things that we have said. We would very much like to meet still with CEO Bruce Van Zandt. There has been a lot of reputational damage done to the bank that we bank with, and we can give them some good advice about how to rebuild that trust. This is a situation that has become terrible for Citizens Bank because of their own decisions. They are stuck between a rock and a hard place. On the one hand, of a public that realizes that what they're doing is unconscionable and does not want to bank with such an entity, and a regulatory structure which is vindictive and would punish

Jersey City's $250 million Citizens Bank account. Coming up, we go to Springfield, Ohio, as ICE is reportedly stepping up plans to arrest and deport Haitians across the country. Hundreds of thousands of Haitians lost their TPS status this week. Stay with us.

0: Way of Life by T. Rosemond in our Democracy Now! Studio. This is Democracy Now!, democracynow.org. I'm Mimi Goodman with Nermeen Sheikh.
1: ICE is reportedly stepping up plans to arrest and deport Haitians after an estimated 300,000 Haitians just lost their status under TPS, the Temporary Protected Status Program. The program ended on Monday after the Supreme Court last month sided with the Trump administration to end TPS programs for Haitians and Syrians. Since that ruling, panic and fear have swept through Haitian communities across the United States. According to an internal government document, the plans to round up and deport Haitian immigrants could start as early as this week. The planned deportation operations outlined in the internal government document could focus in part on the thousands of Haitians who live in Ohio, many of whom live and work in the city of Springfield.
0: During the 2024 presidential campaign, Vice President J.D. Vance and President Trump amplified racist, baseless claims that Haitians in Springfield were eating people's pets, their dogs and cats. In an interview with CBS News on Monday, Ohio's Republican governor, Mike DeWine, described the Trump plans to deport Haitians as a mistake.
2: It's not good for the United States, and it's not good for the state of Ohio. These are people who have helped Springfield really come back. Springfield has been making a real comeback. The Haitians who are living there and employed there, they came there to work, and they came there because there were jobs that were not being filled by other people. And so to lose them and have them not be able to work anymore and possibly, you know, taken out of this country is frankly a blow to Springfield, and it's a blow to the state of Ohio.
0: Again, that is Ohio's Republican governor, Mike DeWine. For more, we go to Springfield, Ohio, where we're joined by Villes d'Orsainville. He is the co-founder and executive director of the Haitian Support Center in Springfield and is among the over 300,000 Haitians in the U.S. who've just lost their TPS, temporary protected status. In these last minutes we have, Villes, if you can talk about the fear people have, what are people doing, including yourself, this week, losing your TPS status?
3: Thank you for having me. I think that the fear is so huge in our community, especially when folks know that they won't be able to continue to live here. And now I believe that DHS has changed the strategy over the past few days. They started sending calling check letters to folks. And when they get to those facilities, they just put like an ankle bracelets on their feet. It is so humiliating to see parents, fathers and mothers who have not been committing any crime now with some type of ankle bracelets on their feet. And that has created so much fear. Not only those folks, they lost their jobs, they lost the privilege to drive, and now they have a bracelet on their feet on a daily basis, and they give them 1 month of time to go back to court. So it's really humiliating to see that happening to our people in our community right now.
1: So, Villes d'Orsainville, if you could talk

0: about, you know, the conditions prevailing now in Haiti, why so many Haitians have fled the country, and what it would mean for them to be the ones here to be deported back to Haiti.
1: Basically, I always tell people that it's not a question of us not willing to go back to our country. So now if I can describe for you a little bit the condition of our country, we have an international airport that has not been in operations for over the past 2 years because when American aircraft landed at that particular airport, the gang members shoot at them. We have more than 1.3 million people have been displaced, and 5 million people are in inaccurate food insecurity. So there are women and girls live in shelters on a daily basis, people who are being raped, exposed to rape. So this is the condition. We have a government that just cannot deliver political goods. And actually, the gang members, they become stronger and stronger on a daily basis. This is the condition of Haiti, and there is no job opportunity. There is no Haitian dream for those folks. And these are the push factors that cause them to leave the country. So I think that the Haitians here, they are willing to go back, but at the end of the day, they do not have a country to go back to.
2: I mean, the U.S. government understands full well how dangerous it is to go back to Haiti. They have warned Americans not to go to Haiti. In this last few seconds we have, Viles, you have lost your TPS status. What are you doing?
1: It's like a catch-22 for me because me as well, I am a TPS holder. So I'm just laying low and sit and observe what will happen to our community next.
2: Viles D'Orsonville, we thank you so much for speaking up and out on Democracy Now!, co-founder and executive director of the Haitian Support Center in Springfield, Ohio. That does it for our show. I'll be in Martha's Vineyard July 31st, Friday night, to speak after the documentary about Democracy Now! Steal the Story, Please! With the director, Tia Lesson. And then on to Edinburgh and London. You can check our website at democracynow.org. I'm Amy Goodman with Nermeen Sheikh for another edition of Democracy Now!

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1: 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Your spot for local sports in the Vancouver and Portland area and the greater Southwest Washington area. I had a nice conversation talking about the Ridgefield Raptors last month. And we are back to talk about college athletics this time. It's been a minute since we've talked about the college athletic scene. Happy to have Laura LeMasters back with us, whom we had on back in, I believe it was our winter episode back in January, to talk about the winter sports scene at Clark College. And we're going to talk a little bit about what's coming up here in the fall season with school kicking off in August, as well as just talk about the changing landscape of college sports. We've heard so much with NIL and transfer portal and the do's and don'ts of college sports nowadays, just how much of a rapid change we've seen here in the 2020s. So we'll talk a little bit more about that and hopefully shed some new light on that to help everybody out there learn more about the college sports scene. And I guess first, welcome back, Laura. We're happy to have you back on the show with us.
2: Yeah, thanks for having me back.
1: And let's talk a little bit about the sports scene. I know that we're doing this episode in July, so it hasn't quite kicked off yet. But looking at the composite calendar, I see a lot coming up. Here's we get into about the middle of August. And if we can take this one sport at a time, let's start with volleyball. If you can talk a little bit about what's going on with the women's volleyball team or what we expect for the season to come.
2: Yeah, so women's volleyball, our head coach Katie Wells will be returning. She did her first year as interim. Last year was her first full-time without the interim title. So she's bringing in a brand new crew. I don't remember if I mentioned it in our last session in the winter, but last year we didn't have a gym. Our gym flooded and we were getting a brand new gym all year, which just finished in May. So they'll be kicking off their season in a beautiful brand new gym on campus. So I know our game staff is looking forward to being on campus and not driving around. And I'm sure all the athletes are looking forward to not being at a local elementary or middle school for their practices, and we'll be able to just practice in our main gym. So that's a huge highlight for volleyball coming up. Pretty excited there. She's got a tough schedule. We play in a tough league, the Southern Region League. So every game is a battle, and only four get to go to playoffs, and I think we have nine in the South. So she's got a lot of work ahead of her with it's going to be a young squad, but I have all the faith in Katie and being able to pull it out. So, yeah.
1: Well, you bring up a good point there. Just for some background and education for any of our fans and listeners who may be new to the Clark College athletic scene, can you explain to us the conference alignment, who you're playing, where you're traveling to, and all those details?
2: Yeah, so we play in the Northwest Athletic Conference, which is two-year schools between Oregon, Washington, and then we even have a school in British Columbia right now. There's four different regions. We have East, North, West, and South for the most part. The majority of our teams, well, actually split pretty evenly at this point. So volleyball, men's and women's basketball, track and field, and cross country all compete in what's called the South region. So we actually compete against all the Oregon schools, and we're the only Washington school just due to our location being right across the river from Portland. Whereas both of our soccer teams, baseball, they compete in the West region, which is schools from Clarksville. So we're kind of divided there. Some teams competing in the West against Washington schools and other teams competing in the South. But volleyball is in the South, like I mentioned, very competitive. The West is really competitive too. Lynn Benton, who has won, they went back to back to back, I believe, 3 years in a row. They're in the South. They just got knocked off, I think, by Walla Walla maybe last year. The South is a tough region to get through. So was the West in soccer. Soccer is probably one of the West is probably one of the most competitive with soccer. So we really got the good, we get tested very well in the regular season in all of our programs.
1: Okay. And continuing on with volleyball, How does it work with getting the players, especially with incoming freshmen who not only do you have the transition of coming into college, but you also have a athletics component to it as well. So is the roster set? Are there still, do you kind of know what to expect for the players coming in, or is there still some holes to fill on the roster?
2: I think for the most part at this point in the year, I could be mistaken, but most of the coaches probably have their core pretty settled. If they have good talent that reaches out at this point, that I don't know, is maybe hoping or holding out for like a D2 school, or something fell through for them. There's always spots that like tend to be available. Hanging around depends really as to whether or not there's any money left in a lot of programs. As far as our team, I know she's got a pretty solid core group. She'd probably be open for like a couple more to join the squad if they had experience and were looking. But yeah, I know a lot of the teams, they report August 1. So at this point, we're about 2 weeks out from all of them reporting for the first day of practice. So yeah, at this point, there's still options if there are people out there from high school that, second guessing whether or not they want to be a student athlete again. I always say, especially if you're a woman, if you played a sport in high school, you could probably find a scholarship at the college level. Right now, schools are trying to make sure we meet those Title IX numbers and making sure that we have equitable roster sizes on our women's side. And the numbers just aren't there on the women continuing into college. But if you are a female athlete out of high school, you could probably find somewhere that's willing to give you some sort of a scholarship to play a sport.
1: That's great news for our audience, and those are the things we want to hear. Like you say, people who may be on the fence about if they want to continue to pursuing or whatever questions they may have, if we can assuage some of that and
2: Yeah, absolutely. I know every time all the ADs get together, that's one thing we're always talking about is how do we increase our women's roster sizes? For some reason, it's not hard to get the men out, but the women, it's a lot harder sell, especially at the 2 year level. A lot of them come in with college level credit, out of high school. So, doing what we can to attract them to continue playing their sport for as long as they can and get their education for a couple more years, especially if we can give you a scholarship to help towards that cost.
1: so you mentioned August 1st. Is that when organized team activities can happen, or are they over the summer, they're kind of left to their own regimen and making their own training plan, and then August 1st is when the team can come together,
2: Yeah,
1: or
2: great
1: is there team
2: question.
1: activities over the summer?
2: Yeah, great question. Most programs are interacting with their teams over the summer. We get what's called contact hours. So you get 12 contact hours out of season, but their season officially starts August 1st. So August 1st is when coaches can have full access to their student athletes in regards to the contact hours. So all their organized practices, two-a-days if they want two-a-days. All of that starts August 1st for all the fall sports.
1: Okay. And looking ahead at the schedule here on the ClarkPenguins.com website, volleyball kicks off August 21st. A bit of a road trip here to start off. Bellevue, Linwood, Tacoma, Bremerton, all in the opening weekend. And then August 26th, if I'm reading this correctly, the home opener versus Lower Columbia. It's a Wednesday night at 6 p.m.
2: Yep.
1: And also, a live video option. So, if people can't make it to the gym, you can watch from anywhere in the world.
2: Absolutely. We try to stream all of our home games. We're really working hard to make it quality streams and maybe even get some commentators on there to make it worthwhile for our fans. But yeah, absolutely. We try to stream all of our games because we do have student athletes that aren't from local areas, so making sure that their families can see what they're investing in with their student athletes. Yeah.
1: Excellent. And we'll talk about our other two here. We'll stay in the women's side and talk about women's soccer followed by men's soccer. So I know we kind of talked about the generalities of the sports, but if we want to get to the particulars of the women's soccer team and season.
2: Yeah, so we have a brand new coach. His name is Shane Rossi. So he'll be taking over our women's program. He came in kind of late. We had a transition of our previous head coach. She took on another role full time. And so congrats to her. She's over in the club soccer community. So we got Shane. He's definitely still looking for any student athletes if they're interested. We're always welcome to women's soccer players joining our program. We have a very successful program. We've been to the playoffs 14 out of the last 15 seasons. So definitely competitive on that side. But yeah, he's bringing in a pretty young roster. I say that it's, I feel like every year is a young roster for JUCO, because we are only here for 2 years. So it just always seems like you just end up with a larger freshman class than you do a sophomore class. But anyways, yeah, so they'll be kicking off. They, like I mentioned earlier, play in the West region. And he's got a really competitive schedule. I say that again, they play in the West. But yeah, we kind of kick off with a scrimmage. Klamath Community College is brand new to the NWAC. Their men's team is official, I think, this year, and they're looking to bring in a women's team. So their women's team is coming up for a scrimmage to open off our season very early on August 8th. And then we host an alumni game every year, which is fun to bring alumni back and get to mingle with them and have them meet the new squad. But really, it's not too much of a break. And the women's side, there's so many women's soccer teams compared to the men's side. So their schedule for conference starts quite early on September 2nd. So they get right into conference play, playing everyone twice, one on the road and one at home. But you know, the typical ones that are always really good matches that come down to really deciding the playoffs is the Lower Columbia match that we see every year, and we end up, of course, finishing them with them at home, which is going to be a good game, I'm sure. And then Highline is always very competitive, so those should be two games to highlight towards the end of our season at home. But yeah, that's our women's soccer program.
1: I wanted to ask about the alumni scrimmage. How much of an alumni can you be to participate?
2: Great question. I don't know. Our coaches kind of handle those ones specifically. They reach out to the previous student athletes of the women's soccer programs and kind of select those teams. But yeah, I think as long as they've played soccer for us in the past, they're an alumni of our women's soccer program and are more than welcome to reach out and join that scrimmage if they'd like.
1: Excellent. I don't have it right in front of me how long the soccer program has been around, but I'm just picturing if somebody maybe played many decades ago and still wants to get out and run around.
2: They are more than welcome. Yeah, no, our women's soccer team has been around quite a while. Now that you say that, of course, I don't have the date at the top of my head. But yeah, it's one of our longer standing programs when we brought on women's and men's soccer.
1: I'll see if I can get it dug up here by the time we're done. Looking at the schedule, as you mentioned, a lot of the teams, a lot of the places we're traveling to, August 22nd at Eugene, September 2nd in Olympia, and then a good, nice long home stand here in the middle of September, versus Grays Harbor, Green River, and South Puget Sound. What's the Grays Harbor mascot?
2: It's a choker. I think that's what they
1: Which,
2: like put
1: for
2: the rings
1: those,
2: around the logs, right? And choke
1: yeah.
2: off the timber. That's my guess.
1: I mean, that's what I really hope it is. I was looking through all the teams and the mascots, and it, I mean, it very much looks like a lumberjack-ish kind of guy carrying a log. So I figured it had, given the location, I assumed it had something to do with the logging world.
2: Yeah, one of the oldest community colleges in Washington.
1: Oh, interesting. And over on the men's side, starts up first game, a couple scrimmages as well, August 11th against Warner Pacific, and then OIT in Klamath Falls. And then after a good amount of scrimmages here, kicking off here August 29th. So, what else do we need to know about the men's side of the soccer program?
2: Yeah, no. So we have a brand new head coach on the men's side as well, Aaron Tasker. He was an assistant for us for a few years. And our former head coach, Jeff Lukowiak, is now the women's or the girls' head coach over at Camas. So Aaron took over the program and he's done a great job recruiting and securing his team for this year. He's really excited. I think he's up to like 35 on his roster, which they'll all
1: Wow.
2: be vying for that, starting 11, I'm sure. But he does a really good job. You mentioned all the scrimmages at the beginning. A lot of that is just about getting exposure of our players to the 4-year programs. That's one thing that our men's side has always done is they've opted out of adding scrimmages with a lot of the NWAC schools. They just want to get as much exposure of our athletes to the 4-year program. So, like you mentioned, Warner Pacific, OIT, Southern Oregon, Bushnell, and University of Fraser Valley. So that's one thing I really like about our program is it's not about their time here. It's also about what we can do to get them moved on and get them in front of 4-year coaches. But like I mentioned, so the women play each team home and away. So they have a 2-game stand. Whereas on the men's side, we have such few teams in the West region that the decision was made to play everyone 3 times. So this is the second year of this schedule, basically, with a flip-flop of playing everyone 3 times. So you see we play Highline twice, gosh, twice within the first 4 games, and they're probably one of the top competitors in the league. And then let's see who else we got on here. Centralia is a young program. I think they're in their 3rd season. But they've been tough right out of the gates coming in as a program. Pierce is always tough. I feel like when it comes to soccer, such a low scoring sport, especially men's soccer, all these games end up being so tight and playoff always comes down to like the last game or two. It'll be interesting. We have our last couple home games at home, and we're one of the few schools that play on grass in the Pacific Northwest. So let's all hope and pray that the rain holds off at the end of October, and it can rain all at once in November, but let's keep that field playable towards the end of the season. But yeah, I'm really looking forward to the men's schedule. It should be a lot of fun, really competitive. And like I said, a lot of guys will be vying for those starting spots. So hopefully the ones that do make the starting spot are going to be very competitive.
1: Good. I would agree with you. The more we hear about sports and the preference of grass over artificial turf in all of its forms, so it's a big step in the right direction to have real grass, like we're hearing
2: Yeah.
1: about with World Cup soccer as well, and all the people wanting the football stadiums to keep the soccer after the World Cup leaves.
2: Yeah, we have a great grass field. To be honest, if anyone hasn't come out and watched our games here at Clark, it's a great surface, a great playing surface. A funny thing about the state of Washington is you can't use any state funds for athletic facilities. So, a lot of the upkeep is really due to our grounds crew. Just they're so good about maintaining it and keeping it green and short, just like our team likes it, and all the annual care to make sure it's a great playing surface year round. But like I said, we all know how much it rains here in the Pacific Northwest. So as long as the fall can stay as dry as long as possible, it just helps us out with game management and keeping our games on our field for the safety of our players. But yeah.
1: And if anybody is looking to find any one of these individual team schedules or the composite schedule, which makes it nice, you can see the volleyball and men's and women's soccer all in one spot. ClarkPenguins.com has all the games from August, September, October into the playoffs, into November, and you can see it all right there. Or if you're unable to make it out to the stadium, we always love to see a packed house and a full stadium full of fans, but there is the live streaming option, as mentioned, for all of these sports throughout the year.
2: Absolutely.
1: And we're going to take our first quick break here and come back more just on the generic, not generic, general state of college athletics and learn a little bit more that we as fans need to know. And we'll be right back with you on Sportslandia here on KXRW.FM and KXRW 99.9 FM.
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1: 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We are sitting down with Laura LeMasters, Athletic Director of Clark College here in Vancouver, First half, we spoke specifically about the Clark College sports scene. And for our last few minutes here, we're really going to focus on just kind of college athletics as a whole and the changing landscape. As we mentioned at the top of the show, just a lot of changes that have happened in a short amount of time for recruiting and transfer portal and recruiting the transfer portal and NIL and all the rules and regulations. So we're hoping to get a little bit more. Laura, just kind of the open floor for you here. What all do we as fans, potential parents of recruits, potential student athletes, whatever it may be, what do we need to know about what's changing in our beloved college athletics?
2: Yeah, I mean, it is an ever-changing arena, I guess. It seems like every spring, I'm just waiting for the updates from the Division I NCAA compliance area to figure out what rules they're changing and how it's going to impact us at the 2-year level. I will say, I think the one thing with all the changes that are happening, whether it be the transfer portal or the 5 years of eligibility at the NCAA is that, it's only making the 2-year college level more competitive. I mean, I can't remember the exact numbers from the stats, but, X amount of players from the Division I level jump into the portal, and only it's a pretty low number that actually end up finding another spot. A lot of them have to play down, because there's just not enough roster spots for everyone that's hoping to get that better offer, right? And as everyone's going down, it's just trickling down, and the quality of student athlete that is coming into the 2-year program or coming down to us, whether it's because, academics at the 4-year didn't hold out, so they have to get them bumped up to get back out to the 4-year, or, they were hoping to get a better offer, it never panned through, and now they're on the table, and, in order to get that year of eligibility, they come down to us. It's only making the 2-year level way more competitive. For student athletes. And, I really do. I feel for the seniors in high school. It's not like it was when I was a senior in high school. I think, there's fewer and fewer spots because I think at the NCAA 4-year level, they're all looking to the transfer portal before they're out going to look at a high school senior. They're looking for the developed player that's going to come into their team and be there right away, that they know what their academic standing is. They're already familiar with college classes, coursework, practice. So it really, I think, unfortunately, that avenue for seniors going directly to 4 years, that number's getting smaller and smaller. And I hope that high school athletes are not putting that stigma towards JUCO that a lot of kids or young adults had back in the day of like, oh, it's just JUCO. I mean, you're playing against people that, maybe were at a 4-year and are just bouncing down because spots weren't available anymore. Or, they are really 4-year quality, but there's just no roster spots available for them. But yeah, I think especially fans, like if you haven't come out to a junior college basketball soccer game, like come out. It's not the high school level. I'm not saying high school's not competitive, but it's definitely there's a transition from high school to the JUCO. And it's a lot more competitive than people may give it credit for.
1: The college that I went to had a great basketball program, the 2-year school that I went to before I transferred to get my 4-year degree. And I think a vast majority, especially on the women's side, because the women were national champions, and I think 7 out of the 10 players ended up going D1, and maybe half the men's players, because like you mentioned, there's just a variety of circumstances that they needed that 2 years. So you are seeing D1 caliber players a lot of the time. They just whatever the reason is, need that little transition, and then they go on to play at the higher level. So it's good that that 2-year avenue is still there for these athletes. And like you mentioned, college sports is just kind of a, I don't know if it's quite a wild west. It feels like there may finally be some barriers coming into place, but it does feel still a bit wide open.
2: Yeah, I think it is still quite wide open. I mean, NIL is still the Wild West at that level. That's one reason I'm really glad I don't work at the Division I level is to have to deal with NIL and manage that. I can't even imagine. But I think, like for instance, the new thing that's come by is 5 years to play 5 years. So it's based on when they graduate high school and their birth date, and they get 5 years from there, and you can play 5 years, and then it's done. Which, in a way, is kind of great in the sense that, like, you're not going to have football players that have been just going to that school for 8 years to get their 4 years, especially now that the COVID group has kind of gone through. But we had a transfer student athlete that went on to a 4 year. They were a track athlete, and it was during COVID, so he got 1 year here after COVID, transferred out to a 4 year, participated there for a year. But his clock at the Division I level, according to the old rules, had run out, and so he was asking for a petition because we had canceled our what had been 2020, 2021 season. And so he was asking for my help in getting his NCAA petition to become eligible, get his, I think, third year of eligibility. And they wouldn't pass it because I don't know why. But yet you had football players at other Division I programs that had been going to school for 8 years and able to play again. So I just think that it really created an inequity depending on what the sport was. So I think clear boundaries of 5 years to play five. A lot of people don't like it, especially the seniors from last year that feel like they should get their fifth year this year and are now suing the NCAA to get that fifth year. A lot of it is to monetize off of NIL for that. But I think now we have like clear rules. There's no more petitions and all of that. So hopefully it'll make it a better, clear understanding, especially for transfers as they're trying to transfer into the 4-year program. But yeah, it is. It's ever evolving. Every spring, it seems like there's something new that we have to manage. Our level, we're managing everything because we don't know where student athletes are going to get offers. Are they going to get offers from NAI, Division II, III, Division I? So we have to plan for everything when we're advising these student athletes. And it's really tough when all the rules are different for every conference or every level of athletics at that 4-year realm. So I think the clearer we can be, the easier it is for the student athletes to know their path and what options are available to them. And it makes my job a ton easier as well.
1: So we are tied up against it here on our time. I would love to dig into this topic more and just continue to talk about it. For this episode, is there any kind of bow you can put on it to parents or athletes, high school athletes? We know we want them, and we would love as many great athletes as possible to go to Clark, but just some general information on, from what you're seeing kind of inside baseball, what advice you would have for parents and student athletes who are looking at college athletics and just the changing landscape, some things they should be aware of, or do's and don'ts, or just some helpful tips that they can take home.
2: Yeah, I know. I think just really researching what the rules are and keeping up with them just as everyone else is. And I think a big thing also is like go out and see what the local sports are. If you have Division I teams, Division II, NAI in the local area, go and get that experience. Some of those schools have better facilities than you may think, better programming. The education is great. And, just don't overlook any program based off of previous bias. Like, go really step foot on that campus and get that experience and see what their game days are like. Talk to the student athletes of what their experiences are. I mean, every level has every opportunity. And like I said, if you are a female high school athlete and you want an opportunity, I can almost guarantee you can find a scholarship. But yeah, come on campus, experience it for yourself.
1: 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Thank you all for joining us. Keep your stick on the ice.
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5: 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Stay tuned for Jay Maskus covering Mazzy Star, Luna covering Season of the Witch. We got some Yola Tango and Pete Yorn and Liz Phair. All up in the next half an hour, here's Robin Hitchcock with The Ghost in You on KXRW.
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You're in the middle of a half an hour of covers here on KXRW. I'm DJ Stina. Thanks so much for joining me. That was just Sweet Child of Mine, a Guns N' Roses song. Taken by the Trees covered it. Jay Maskus covering Mazzy Star. 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Yola Tango covering The Cure with Friday I'm in Love. Luna with Season of the Witch. And Robin Hitchcock covering The Ghost in You here on KXRW. Up next, Here Comes Your Man, a Pixies song covered by Pete Yorn and Liz Phair on KXRW.

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Radio is yours today. We are paying tribute to the great Strange Soul Cole, who we lost this last week. We're going to play some of his ska music, some of his reggae music, some of his lesser-known tunes, some of his big tunes. Just enjoy. And send some good vibes and good love to his family who are mourning in this time.

always famous for his duets, as well as his solo stuff. Stranger left us with a lot of incredible ska music, including The Stranger and Claudette, 1965, The Latter Days, as we move into the rock steady period.

Yes, for a man who released his first record in 1961, Stranger Cole never slowed down, continuing into rock steady, into reggae, and beyond. Very different kind of song.

are tuned to the Impact Sound playing Pain, tribute to the late, great Stranger Cole, who we lost this last week. That was a very strange French bootleg, 10-inch, one-sided affair, Oh Ye Ma He, by Stranger Cole. This next one's very special. This is a live recording from 2014 of Stranger and his longtime collaborator, Queen Patsy, live in Japan. This is Your Photograph.

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Celebrating the huge amount of music the man left behind and the legacy of a life well lived.

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Truly an incredible talent. This is one that never leaves my play box.

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Up next, we've got Jazz in the New Millennium, which is actually recorded in the KBOO studios. So we have a community radio afternoon here for you on KXRW. Jazz in the New Millennium. And then after that at 4 o'clock, a brand new Time Into Space with host Jeff Ross. That happens every Thursday at 4. Again, after this Jazz in the New Millennium, stay tuned at 4 p.m. for a new Time Into Space by Jeff Ross.

Heavy Juice. That was a 1953 R&B hit for Tiny Bradshaw, featuring Red Prysock on tenor saxophone, played there by Scott Hamilton and Harry Allen from their 2004 album, Heavy Juice. Hamilton and Allen on tenor saxophones, John Bunch on piano, Dennis Irwin on bass, Chuck Riggs on drums. Allen, who is a dozen years younger than Hamilton, credits the latter as a key influence. They do sound a lot alike. Welcome to Jazz in the New Millennium, where we showcase the artists who are keeping this great music alive and passing it forward in the 21st century. I'm your host, Rick Mitchell, and today we are featuring the music of tenor saxophonist Scott Hamilton. Scott Hamilton was born September 12, 1954, in Providence, Rhode Island. He had some clarinet lessons when he was eight, his only formal musical education. The first instrument he took seriously was the harmonica, and he led a blues band in high school. But by the age of 16, he was focused on the tenor saxophone. At this time, jazz had come through the avant-garde revolution in the 1960s and was moving in the direction of jazz rock fusion. But the sound Hamilton gravitated to was the blues-based swing of tenor saxophonists Eddie Lockjaw Davis and Illinois Jacquet, and the smooth balladry of alto saxophonist Johnny Hodges. In 1976, at the age of 22, Hamilton moved to New York, where he was introduced to mainstream jazz royalty by trumpeter Roy Eldridge, with whom he'd played the previous year in Boston. He soon landed a gig with the Benny Goodman Orchestra, with which he played off and on for several years. From the album Bob Wilbur and the Scott Hamilton Quartet, released in 1977, here is Duke Ellington's composition, Rocks in My Bed. Wilbur, who played clarinet in the swing-era style of Benny Goodman, on alto sax, Hamilton on tenor, Chris Florey on guitar, Phil Flanagan on bass, Chuck Riggs on drums.

From the album, Rosemary Clooney sings the music of Cole Porter. That was I Get a Kick Out of You. Clooney, who had enjoyed popular success in the pre-rock and roll years of the early 50s, was not really a jazz singer, but she made a series of swinging records for the Concord label in the 1980s. Check out this band. Warren Vosh on trumpet, Cal Collins on guitar, Nat Pierce on piano, Scott Hamilton on tenor saxophone, Bob Mays on bass, Jake Hanna on drums, David Ladd on flute, Cal Jader on vibraphone. Prior to that, we heard the standard Falling in Love with Love from one of Hamilton's early albums on the Concord label called Tenor Shoes, dedicated to the greats that inspired him, such as Coleman Hawkins and Lester Young. Dave McKenna on piano, Phil Flanagan on bass, Jeff Hamilton, no relation, on drums. McKenna, who was a quarter century older, recorded several albums with Hamilton and often brought out his best. Scott Hamilton released 40 albums on Concord Jazz between 1977 and 2008, as well as appearing as a studio sideman on dozens of albums by other artists. The label carried the flag for mainstream swing in the late 20th century, and while many of the artists were considerably older, Hamilton was respected for his rounded tenor sound and effortless sense of swing. From the album At Last, by the Gene Harris Scott Hamilton Quintet, here is Milt Jackson's tune, Blues for Gene. Harris on piano, Hamilton on tenor, Herb Ellis on guitar, Ray Brown on bass, Harold Jones on drums. I'm Rick Mitchell, and you are jamming with jazz in the new millennium.

Woody and You, written by Dizzy Gillespie for the Woody Herman Orchestra, but first recorded in 1944 by Coleman Hawkins, whose band at the time included bebop pioneers Gillespie, Oscar Pettiford, and Max Roach. From Scott Hamilton's 1997 album, After Hours, featuring Hamilton on tenor, Tommy Flanagan on piano, Bob Cranshaw on bass, and Lewis Nash on drums. Good rhythm section. Although most of Hamilton's albums for the Concord label featured his own band and other musicians from the Concord roster, he would at times stretch his wings. We also heard Hamilton demonstrating his way with the ballad, Nancy with the Laughing Face, from the 1993 album, Scott Hamilton with Strings. Alan Broadbent on piano, Bob Mays on bass, Roy McCurdy on drums, with a 20-piece string orchestra impeccably arranged by Alan Broadbent. Since Concord stopped recording jazz, it has since been reborn after a sequence of mergers as an alternative pop and R&B label. Hamilton has continued to turn out albums annually for a number of independent labels, many of them based in Europe. From the 2014 album, Live at Smalls, released on the Smalls Live label, let's listen to Sweet Georgia Brown. Rossano Sportiello on piano, Hassan Shakur on bass, Chuck Riggs on drums. You can really get the energy of a hip New York jazz club from this recording. The program is Jazz in the New Millennium. I'm Rick Mitchell.

nothing I can do, or nothing I can say, that folks don't criticize me. But I'm going to do just what I want to anyway, and I don't care just what people say. If I should take a notion,

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Ain't nobody's business if I do.

Ain't Nobody's Business, first recorded in 1922 by Bessie Smith and revived in 1949 by the great blues singer Jimmy Witherspoon. That is often thought of as a fun song, but if you listen to the lyrics, it is really the blues. Performed there by Scott Hamilton on tenor sax, Jan Lundgren on piano, Hans Beckenroth on bass, Christian Leth on drums, and Norwegian vocalist Karen Krog. From the album The Best Things in Life, released in 2016 on the Danish Stunt label. Throughout its history, jazz has been in a state of continuous evolution, constantly reinventing itself. And that is a big part of what has made the music so great for the last 100 plus years. But Scott Hamilton does not look at it that way. For 50 years, he has followed the same formula: a familiar melody, a smooth saxophone sound, a swinging rhythm. What's not to like? From the album Looking Back, released in 2024, here is the standard I've Grown Accustomed to Her Face. Hans Beckenroth on bass, Christian Leth on drums, Jan Lundgren on piano, Scott Hamilton on tenor saxophone.

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1: 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My name is Jeff and I'm your host. I'm here every Thursday afternoon from 4 until 5 p.m. The description of my show states this show is about the connection of music and memory, and also about hearing music with which you are not familiar and making new memories. As the person who presents this show, I find that I often use a theme, no matter how esoteric it is, to link all of the songs together. Often that theme is something like a collection of cover songs or all instrumentals, or songs that feature a particular instrument. This week I would like to focus on a type of vocal style. Sprechgesang is the German word for spoken singing or speech song, a style in which the vocalist recites or speaks the lyrics to a song rather than singing the lyrics, a style that is akin to spoken word and has a poetic impact on the listener. This week I'd like to start out with something by Lou Reed from the album New York. This is Last Great American Whale by Lou Reed here on KXRW.
2: They say he didn't have an enemy. His was a greatness to behold. He was the last surviving progeny, the last one on the side of the world. He measured a half mile from tip to tail, silver and black, with powerful fins. They say he could split a mountain in two. That's how he got the Grand Canyon. Last great American whale. Last great American whale. Last great American whale. Last great American whale. Some say they saw him at the Great Lakes. Some say they saw him off of Florida. My mother said she saw him in Chinatown. But you can't always trust your mother. Off the Carolinas, the sun shines brightly in the day. The lighthouse glows ghostly there at night. The chief of a local tribe had killed a racist mayor's son. Been on death row since 1958. The mayor's kid was a rowdy pig, spit on Indians and lots worse. The old chief buried a hatchet in his head. Life compared to death for him seemed worse. The tribal brothers gathered in the lighthouse to sing and tried to conjure up a storm or rain. The harbor parted. Great whale sprang full up and caused a huge tidal wave. The wave crushed the jail and freed the chief. The tribe let out a roar. The whites were drowned, the browns and reds set free. But sadly, one thing more. Some local yokel member of the NRA kept a bazooka in his living room. Thinking he had the chief in his sights, blew the whale's brains out with a lead harpoon. Last great American whale. Last great American whale. Last great American whale. Last great American whale. Well, Americans don't care for much of anything. Land and water the least. And animal life is low on the totem pole, with human life not worth more than infected yeast. Americans don't care too much for beauty. They'll fish a river, dump battery acid in a stream. They'll watch dead rats wash up on the beach, and complain if they can't swim. They say things are done for the majority. Don't believe half of what you see, none of what you hear. It's like what my painter friend Donald said to me. Stick a fork in their ass and turn them over. They're done.

X-Man stacks, hanging from the traffic lights and specially made racks. They'd hang you for incontinence and fiddle in your tax. Failure to hang yourself justified the axe. A deedly-dee, deedly-dum, looks like they brought back hanging.

0: Wrapping up that set of music here on KXRW with John Cooper Clark, and we heard the song Suspended Sentence. Ahead of that, we had Gil Scott Heron doing The Revolution Will Not Be Televised, and I started that out with Last Great American Whale by Lou Reed from his album New York. My name is Jeff, and I'm the host of this program, which is entitled Time into Space. I'm here every Thursday afternoon on KXRW from 4 until 5 p.m. Up next, I'm going to play a track by The Fall. This is from their album Code Selfish. 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
1: Selfish, smiling film and the sullen, frowning film shall both be thought wise.

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If I lose you, if I lose you, if I lose you, if I lose you, the huh. If I, baby, G, so G, yo, if I lose you, the huh.

Ending that set of music here on KXRW with the band Life Without Buildings. And we heard the song The Lean Over from their album Any Other City. My name is Jeff, and you are listening to Time Into Space here on KXRW, a program that I present every Thursday afternoon from 4 until 5 p.m. Before Life Without Buildings, we heard the band Sleaford Mods with the song The Corgi. And to start us out, we heard The Fall from their album Code Selfish with the song So-Called Dangerous. This afternoon on Time Into Space, the theme seems to be where the singer doesn't sing so much as recites the lyrics or speaks the lyrics. I think the Germans call this Sprechgesang, which is spoken sound, something like that. And I certainly hope that you are enjoying it or enjoying the selections that I made this afternoon. Next up, I'm going to play the band Dry Cleaning. This is Tony Speaks by Dry Cleaning here on KXRW.

I always thought of nature as something dead and uninviting, wet, empty trees. But there used to be a lot more of it, all right. Crawling, flapping, turning itself over. Well, I don't live when it was like that. I live

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More fire.

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And they hand their dirty glasses to the band. And the band clean their dirty glasses. And then there's, well, there's a standing ovation.

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The name of this show is Time into Space, and I'm your host. My name is Jeff. I'm here every Thursday afternoon from 4 until 5 p.m. We just ended that set of music with the song Dirty Glasses by the band The Cool Greenhouse. Ahead of that, we had a band called I Ludicrous, and we heard the song Opportunity Knocks. And to start us out, we heard Dry Cleaning and the song Tony Speaks. Thanks very much for keeping it tuned here to KXRW. Up next, I'm going to play a track by the band The Blue Aeroplanes. This is Waking Up in the Ghost Removal Van by The Blue Aeroplanes here on KXRW.

noon until the night time ends. Time is a chasm, a hole in which to drown, an unreal district in a less real town, a miasma.

edge of the game is a little victory. Little victory. Flying through the window, dream of escape. Shedding leaves and jokes in a premonition of elation. Everything we do is less. We hanker for the stewardess, a trouble-free flight to our destination.

Wrapping up that set of music here on KXRW with the song Magic Sound by the band House of All, a band that has been put together by Martin Brahma and includes people who are all ex-members of the band The Fall. And there's quite a lot of people to choose from, as that band was around for like 30-something years, since 1976 through 2016, I believe. Ahead of House of All, we heard The Blue Aeroplanes with the song Waking Up in the Ghost Removal Van, and that appears on their album Culture Gun. My name is Jeff, and you are listening to Time Into Space here on KXRW. I present this program every Thursday afternoon from 4 until 5 p.m., and it is just about my time to make way for the next program. Today I've been playing songs that featured lyrics that were recited or spoken. I certainly hope you've enjoyed some of the selections I've made. And I'm going to leave here with one last track. This is by Laurie Anderson. I don't think I could get away with doing a set of recited lyrics without playing this song. This is Oh Superman by Laurie Anderson. Thanks very much for keeping it tuned to KXRW, and I'll be back next week.

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3: Hello, you are listening to Spotlight for Justice, a radio show by the National Women's Coalition Against Violence and Exploitation. I'm your host, Michelle Bart. Today, we are going to rewind to hear what pride means to people in the Pacific Northwest. Earlier this summer, NW Cave was proud to support Dandelion Tea House's annual Pride Block Party in downtown Vancouver, Washington. We are so happy to be joined by the organizer of the Block Party, co-founder of the nonprofit Dandelion Tea House and apothecary, Kat Stein. Welcome to the show, Kat.
4: Thank you. I'm excited to be here.
3: So welcome. You have really done a lot this year. Dandelion Tea House. Tell us, our listeners, exactly how long you and Mom have been in business downtown Vancouver, and what made you guys apply for nonprofit status?
4: Yeah, so we actually started doing business together when I was a teenager. We started doing the farmer's market when I was like 14 or 15. She has a natural skincare company. We were doing like arts and crafts and stuff together. And then I went away to college. I lived in Philadelphia for 10 years. And then we heard about this grant from Vancouver's Downtown Association in 2019. And it was for a small business to open a brick and mortar location. And she called me and she was like, should we apply? And I was like, yes, I live 2,000 miles away, but let's do it. So we applied, and then 2020 happened. So everything was paused for a second, but the application process kept going. It was kind of slowed down so everyone could, you know,
3: get
4: it was
3: a
4: weird time. Yeah.
3: It was a weird time during the pandemic.
4: So a bunch of people dropped out because, you know, we didn't know what was happening. We moved on to the next round, and then we found out we were finalists in April of 2020, and that meant we had to put together a business plan and a presentation. And my mom actually got COVID, so she was in bed working on the presentation or the business plan. She would email it to me. I would decipher whatever gibberish she was writing, and eventually we got it all put together. We got through to the final round. She did a presentation, and we wound up winning. So,
3: oh, wow. Congratulations.
4: Thank you. Yeah. So that was at the end of 2020. And she looked in the space that we're in now. She looked through the window and she was like, this is where we're going to be. She didn't look at anything else. And I was still in Philly, so I didn't see it. But I, you know, she's an interior designer, I believe. I trust her. So she got to work. I moved back here in January of 2021. And we spent a lot of time fixing up that place. It was a hair salon before, and it had not been, nothing had been done to it for a long time. So we pulled up the floors. There was hair underneath. It was awful. Oh. I painted the whole thing. She designed it. It looks exactly like the drawing she did. And we opened in May of 2021, and we've been open since then. In 2022, I realized throughout our first year that there was not a Pride event in Vancouver.